0: Gas prices here at home. For the Venezuelan people, this deal will bring nearly $100 billion in private investment, support thousands of high-paying jobs, and drive the reconstruction of Venezuela's economy.
1: This comes as the war with Iran drives up gas prices. AAA says the average gas price this time last year was $3.20 compared to over $4 this year. Just days after a trial date was set for Khalid Sheikh Mohammed, a federal judge says the confession by the alleged 911 mastermind cannot be used in court.
2: As the New York Times points out, prosecutors have described Mr. Mohammed's interrogations in 07 at the U.S. Navy base in Guantanamo Bay, Cuba, as the government's most crucial evidence in this long-running death penalty case. The New York Post reports the judge who issued the ruling over concerns the confession was given under duress. The judge was quoted as saying, "The prosecution has failed to prove by a preponderance of the evidence that Mr. Mohammed's statements to the FBI were voluntarily given." This case has been pushed back several times, including due to the COVID-19 pandemic. Also, 2 years ago, Mohammed had agreed to plead guilty to take the death penalty off the table. Then Defense Secretary Lloyd Austin revoked the deal.
1: Fox's Mark Meredith. Next month marks the 25th anniversary of the 9/11 attack at the World Trade Center at the Pentagon and on a plane over Pennsylvania. I'm Roger Stern, and this is Fox News.

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0: Are you open to pursuing impeachment of President Trump, or are you ruling that out?
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3: You think that's okay? 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

0: 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Coming up next, our final news roundup and information overload hour.
1: All right, news roundup, information overload hour. Our toll-free number and your calls are coming up, 800-941-SEAN, if you want to be a part of the program. So I started reading about this case, and there's a group in Massachusetts, and they put it up on their website, how this past May, this group filed a Title IX complaint on behalf of Louis and Carrie Rivera. And now they're the parents of a 9-year-old little girl in third grade at what's called Rochester Memorial School. Their complaint alleges this girl was using the bathroom when a male student who identified as transgender entered the bathroom, saw there was someone in her stall, and opened the stall door while she was on the toilet. The girl was shocked, obviously traumatized. The kid's 9 years old, a violation, obviously, of her privacy. This poor girl now, according to this article, and we'll hear from the parents in a second here, refuses, you know, and is scared to death to actually use the bathroom at school, even though the Riveras, the parents, had previously complained about this male student using the girl's bathroom. The school refused to take any steps to stop the incident from happening and told the parents that just following state law. Then the school conducted, quote, their investigation into the complaint, and they issued a final decision. And anyway, you know, because they have to protect student privacy, they think that they have a right to make the public aware of what were their key findings. I know what they are, but I'm going to let them tell the story themselves. Anyway, joining us now is Sam Whiting. He's a legal counselor for the Massachusetts Liberty Legal Center, and Louis Rivera, a Rochester, Massachusetts father fighting for his 9-year-old daughter, whose story we just told you about. Louis, thank you for being with us. Sorry your 9-year-old little girl had to go through that. It is not a topic when I started my radio career I ever thought I'd be dealing with, but now we're dealing with this crap every day.
2: Yeah. Thank you, Sean. Thank you for having me on.
1: All right. Tell us the whole story and then tell us what the decision was.
2: All right. So May 1st, my daughter comes home from school in the afternoon like she normally does, and she gets off the bus. And she comes in, and you can tell her eyes. She was distraught. Her eyes were red. She's been crying all day long, and I asked her what happened, and she told me she was using the bathroom at the school, and this boy that identifies as a girl came into the restroom. He proceeded to look under the stall.
1: And this is somebody you knew about, complained about prior to this incident, correct?
2: Yes. We called prior, a year before that, when the teachers tried to usher this boy with the girls on a field trip into a restroom, and my daughter came running out. She told us when she got home, we addressed it with the school. The principal said that no boys are allowed in the girls' bathrooms, and she would investigate. A couple of months later, my daughter came home and said, this individual's running in and out of the girls' bathroom once again. So he proceeded to look under the stall and was asking who was in there, and he started peering through the cracks on her. She yelled at him to get away, and when she tried to get up to pull her pants up, he decided it was okay to push the door open and expose her half-naked body, basically. And she was traumatized and went back to her classroom. She was crying, and she was like that all day long until she got home when she told me this.
1: Wow. And moving forward, she's now afraid to go into the bathroom at her school.
2: At her school and in public. She's been traumatized with this. My wife has to escort her, or I have to find a family restroom when we're in public. She doesn't feel secure or safe in the restrooms right now, and she's going through some major therapy and stuff behind it right now.
1: All right, so in this document, we're going to talk to Sam in a minute because it's his legal group that is representing you. The school did investigate. The school came to a conclusion. They don't want you to make this public, what you're about to tell us.
2: Yes. They just dismissed it like nothing really happened. They said that, yes, he did go in there, but there was no Title IX violation.
1: Wow. Sam, let's talk about this from your point of view, your involvement in this, and what remedy might Louis and his wife have to protect their daughter moving forward. I mean, I don't think any 9-year-old girl should have to go through this.
3: No, absolutely not. And unfortunately, schools across Massachusetts have policies like this where they say that to comply with state law, they have to allow boys into the girls' bathroom if they identify as girls. And
1: okay, but by the way, even if it was a girl that was looking underneath and opening the door of a stall to a bathroom, invading somebody's privacy, going to the bathroom, even that should never be allowed. I mean, can we just start with the basics here? Then you add the fact that he's a biological man, and you know, I don't think the word peeping Tom, but you know, obviously has some severe problems if he's going to, you know, treat somebody like this. And the school just absolutely condones it. They have no alarm bells are ringing in their head. Nothing.
3: Right. I mean, if this was another girl, or if it was a boy who didn't identify this way, you know, I think the situation would have been dealt with much differently. And listen, I mean, this

0: no, there was no Title IX violation. Everything was fine, which is ridiculous. But, you know, it's we kind of anticipated that was the direction that they would go. But we also filed a complaint with the Federal Department of Education and their Office of Civil Rights. And so what we're pushing for now is for, you know, the federal administration to pay attention to what's happening in Massachusetts and hopefully add this to their list of investigations and enforcement actions as they seek to get schools across the country to uphold Title IX.
1: You know, a lot of parents, Lewis, they don't have the money. I mean, we pay all this money in taxes. We send our kids to government schools. It's another example, though, all those people that believe in this Green New Deal, cradle to grave, womb to the tomb, and everything's going to be free, and the government's going to provide daycare and even babysitting services on date night, and, you know, free buses and guaranteed, you know, government jobs and guaranteed government salaries and guaranteed government healthy food and Medicare for all, or guaranteed health care, guaranteed retirement, guaranteed. Nobody's ever given a price tag to all of that. And meanwhile, the government fails. We spend more per capita on education than any country in the industrialized world, with the worst result. Our government schools have failed spectacularly. Now we're at a point when we're not even protecting the kids. And I'm sure after you pay your state taxes in Massachusetts, which are pretty high, and you pay your federal taxes and you pay your FICA taxes and maybe put a little bit of money away for retirement and probably, I don't know what you do for a living. I'm assuming that sending your daughter to either a Christian school or a Catholic school or a public school where this wouldn't occur, I'm guessing it's not an option for you, which, by the way, is the case for many parents, if not most parents in the country. Am I wrong?
2: No, not at all. It's a financial burden to be able to pull your children out and stick them in private school or even homeschool, right? If you have a parent that's working, you know, 6 a.m. to 6 p.m. to make ends meet, well, with all the taxes that we pay here in the community, you know, we expect our school systems in this country to be A1 in the world. And they missed the target. They missed their point. And we need to get a federal investigation down into these little rural areas and down into these small towns and have them comply and start changing the policies by per law. And they're hiding, they're holding, they're grasping for straws. But we need to pull those straws for them and show them that the parents, and we're not going to take it. We're not going to take it. We can't have this happening to our children. You know, we depend.
1: Is it a fair statement to say you and your wife don't have another option? That this is it, the government school, that you just can't afford a private school and you don't have the ability because you're out working every day. You don't have the ability to homeschool your daughter. Is that a fair statement?
2: It's a fair statement. It's a fair statement. And for many families in the Commonwealth of Massachusetts, this state has some of the highest taxes. And it's very difficult for people to accommodate their children in that way. You know, we trust these people. We send them to school for six hours a day to take care of them like they were their own, and they neglect that. They're too busy trying to push these ideologies and stuff on the children, and it's not fair. It's not fair.
1: Well, what about President Trump, who declared it's the official policy of the U.S. government that there are only two sexes, male and female? I'm asking Sam, your attorney, this. You know, what about the president banning federal funding, sponsorship, promotion of chemical or surgical mutilation of minors, or, you know, ending DEI programs in the military and elsewhere, or, you know, ending the, quote, un-American indoctrination of school children by terminating federal support for gender ideology and equity curricula? The president has done all of that. And the president ending unfair, demeaning practices, forcing women to compete against biological men. I mean, does any of this come into play legally, considering the president has done that since he got back in office?
0: Yeah, I think those were all great steps in the right direction. I think the problem is when you get down to kind of the nitty-gritty details, we need enforcement action against these schools, because a lot of these schools in these blue states like Massachusetts, they just ignore the executive orders. They ignore what the president's saying until they're forced by a court or by an executive agency through enforcement action to actually scrap these policies and to protect the privacy and dignity of their female students. So that's really what we're looking for here, is for the Department of Education, the Department of Justice to come in.

0: and tell.
1: I don't mean to interrupt you only because of the constraints of time. But, I mean, are you getting any positive feedback that they're taking your case seriously and they're paying attention to this?
0: We know that they have opened a case file for our case. We're working on, you know, getting attention on our case. That's why it's great to come on shows like this and have your listeners here and, you know, petition for the cases like this to be heard. We know that they have a lot on their plate right now because there's so many places across the country that are experiencing these same issues. But we're very hopeful that the department will take a close look and open an investigation into our case.
1: All right, quick break. Right back. We'll continue more with Sam Whiting. He's legal counsel for Massachusetts, the Liberty Legal Center. Louis Rivera, a father, his 9-year-old daughter. I mean, unbelievable story about she's in the girl's bathroom and a biological man is opening the door and looking at her going to the bathroom and the school doesn't care. More on the other side, your calls, reaction to it, much more. 800-941-SHAWN.
2: 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Now, what else can we come up with to piss off the left? 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
1: Now, we all see the rise of anti-Semitism worldwide. 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The people of Israel, they continue to pay the price. 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Heroes like U.S. Navy Chief Cryptologic Technician Shannon Kent. Now, Shannon's service was inspired by the 9/11 attacks. Shannon served multiple tours in Iraq and Afghanistan. Now, tragically, she lost her life in a suicide bomb attack in Syria. This being the 25th anniversary year of 9/11, her sacrifice does remind us of the very high cost, the lasting impact of that day. Shannon left behind her husband, Joseph, and their two young sons. And the Tunnel to Towers Foundation, because of your generosity, was able to pay off the Kent's family mortgage, giving her and her family the security of knowing their home is theirs forever. 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Just go to their website, the letter T, the number 2, the letter T.org today.
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0: Final Moments with Sam Whiting and Luis Rivera. Sadly, Luis's daughter, who's 9 years old, goes to the bathroom. They had already complained about a biological male in the in women's bathrooms. And it's really remarkable that nobody seems to care. And the school is not doing a thing to protect them. Although Donald Trump did put in place very specific statutes, as we've been talking about, against such a thing. So I think that they might get some help from the DOJ, and I'm hoping I'll explain that in a minute. Well, let me ask you this. Harmeet Dhillon and Leo Terrell are friends of mine. Have you contacted either one of them, you know, heading up the Civil Rights Division of the DOJ? Have you talked to them?
1: We have not had any direct contact with them, but we have had contact with individuals inside the Department of Education.
0: I'll tell you what I'm going to do for both of you. Linda, I want you to help me pull this off, if you don't mind. Sam and Luis, stay on the line, and yep. I am going to contact Leo 2.0 Terrell, who's a very dear friend. Harmeet Dhillon is serious about her job, and we will make them both keenly aware of who you are, what this case is about, and see if we can't spur some type of involvement to protect, you know, in your case, Luis, your little 9-year-old daughter. This is completely unacceptable. It's just wrong on so many different levels. And again, it's like a topic I never thought when I started in radio that I'd ever be talking about. It's insane. So if you guys stay on the line, we'll get that information to you and we'll make the introduction. Okay. I hope that helps.
2: Thank you, Sean. Appreciate your time.
1: Much.
0: You bet. My pleasure. 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
8: I'm Carmen Roberts. Two Columbia, South Carolina police officers responding to reports of a domestic disturbance were shot today, one fatally. Police Chief W.H. Skip Holbrook tells reporters the gunman, who also died in a gunfight, had a long criminal history.
9: For disorderly conduct, miscellaneous criminal offenses, operating motor vehicle under the influence, contempt of court, public intoxication, and possession of a controlled substance.
8: The officer killed was 29-year-old Christopher DeLong, who had a wife and 2 young children. President Trump's touting a deal with Venezuela over its oil reserves he claims will lower gas prices.
10: president says the historic transaction more than doubles American oil reserves, greatly increasing our oil supply.
8: Fox's Mike Emanuel from Washington. 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
11: You have some dough. It's lunchtime, but there's no way you would eat just dough for lunch, right? Well, the good thing is, I have some cheese. Your friend has some tomato sauce. 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If we bring all these ingredients together, we end up with something much better than any of them alone. 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Pizzas. It's an American thing. AmericanThing.org.
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18: WALG Albany weather.
19: Few showers and thunderstorms still around this evening. Mostly cloudy through the overnight hours. Little fog tomorrow morning, low 72. Tomorrow mostly cloudy. Slight chance of a shower mainly after 3 p.m. with a high of 92. A little more sunshine on Monday. That warms us up to 93. I'm Georgia WeatherNet meteorologist KJ Allen.
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0: You know, we have a lot of issues. I have said that what Biden, Harris, Mayorkas did for the 4 years they were lying to the country and saying the border's closed, border's secure, was the most preventable national security disaster in our history. I have said repeatedly that all of the people that are murdered and raped, all the children that are molested, all the drugs that are brought in because of the cartels, any act of terror, because we have over 12 million unvetted illegals from over 200 countries, including known terrorists. They've not been able to get all of them. They've gotten a lot of people, and they are deporting them. But they're doing it. It's an uphill battle because Democrats are protecting people. Not only are they protecting people, they won't cooperate with ICE. They look at ICE as the enemy. I mean, look how extreme it got in Minnesota with, you know, Tampon Tim, who wants to put feminine hygiene products in boys' bathrooms. Remember, he wanted to give taxpayer-funded college scholarships to illegals in the state of Minnesota. And then, of course, he recently gives a pardon to an illegal immigrant convicted of raping a 10-year-old girl multiple times. I mean, it gets worse and worse and worse. I mean, Gavin Newsom, we'll play this in a second, is out there bragging, I know I took a controversial stand and I'm providing health care for illegal immigrants. Well, what you're doing is aiding and abetting and putting your seal of approval on the law breaking people that didn't respect our laws, our borders, our sovereignty. That's what he's doing. Anyway, in a second, we'll be joined by Jim Jordan, who has now renewed his investigation into states whose governors, DAs continue to illegally assist non-citizens. First, let's start with Mark Wayne Mullen, and then we'll get to Gavin.
1: 250,000 non-citizens registered to vote in just four states. Mind you, we have 46 other states. In just four states, we've identified 250,000 non-citizens registered to vote in California and Pennsylvania, New Jersey, and Nevada. We also worked with proactive states to identify 28,000 non-citizens on their voter rolls, plus 400,000 individuals that are still registered to vote that are deceased.
0: Now, this is, show governor, full-time podcaster, full-time ex-poster, full-time world traveler, full-time author that has his friends buy his book in bulk, Gavin Newsom, bragging over the fact that he provides health care and other benefits to illegals that don't respect our law, our borders, and our sovereignty. Listen to this.
2: In a controversial way, I'm not naive, and I'll take the grief. I said I'm committed to universal health care, and I meant it. The voters supported me on multiple occasions, and we delivered it regardless of pre-existing conditions, ability to pay, and immigration status.
0: Oh, and immigration status. Well, how is that not aiding and abetting and even rewarding illegal immigrant activity? And what would it do other than incentivize people to keep coming? Thank God, under President Trump, the border is now completely secure. They're letting nobody in. He is the chairman of the all-powerful, very important House Judiciary Committee. Jim Jordan of Ohio joins us to discuss his investigation into these states, these governors, these DAs that are illegally assisting non-citizens. They refuse to cooperate with the White House. We do have something called the Supremacy Clause, that federal laws are enforced by the federal government, not by state governments. And, you know, why are they never held accountable? Anyway, Jim Jordan, welcome back, sir.
15: Sean, good to be with you. Let me just pick up, you're so good, your introduction. Think about what they systematically set about to do. They let in 10 million illegal migrants. Then they create all over the country sanctuary jurisdictions, which makes it difficult to apprehend those illegal migrants when they commit another crime in addition to coming into the country illegally. And then third, they say, we're going to go after ICE agents. We're going to dox them, track them, harass them, spit on them, go after their family, all kinds of things they do. And the Democrats said, we're not going to pay them. So that's the big picture. And then when you think about how pervasive this sanctuary jurisdiction issue is, 18 cities, 11 states, three counties like Fairfax County, where this is the DA, right there just outside of D.C. in Northern Virginia, and the District of Columbia, those areas represent almost a third of the population lives in a jurisdiction where the politicians tell local law enforcement, don't work with federal law enforcement when it comes to enforcing federal law. The dumbest policy I've ever seen. And of course, the final thing is, and this is where it's tragic, innocent people get killed because these soft on crime prosecutors in sanctuary jurisdictions treat illegal migrants who commit crimes. They take into account, we've seen the policy, we've seen the stuff, they take into account their immigration status and they release them to the street and you have people get killed, like the mentor there in Fairfax County, by a guy that the police said he's going to do harm. He's stabbed numerous people. He's going to do harm. We shouldn't let, and they let him out and he killed Stephanie Miller. That's how bad this is And it's so pervasive, and it's one of the crazy policies, again, of the crazy left, which now controls the Democrat Party.
0: All right. Explain, the Supreme Court now is allowing President Trump to clear up voter rolls. Let's get your take on that decision and what it means for the pending midterms.
15: Yeah, it's common sense. The court said the president's executive order makes so sense when you look at how post offices have to deal with mail-in ballots and other things. Just good common sense, consistent, frankly, with the common sense that's in the Save America Act that you shouldn't have, as the Secretary of Homeland Security, Mr. Mullen, Mark Wayne was just talking about. You can't have illegals on the voter registration rolls, illegals voting. Even Mikey Sherrill, the Democrat governor of New Jersey, said, yeah, we had several thousand people who were illegal, non-citizens who were on the voter registration rolls, and some of them actually voted in elections, which is against the law. So this is all designed to give confidence, clarity, and security to our election process. President Trump is 100% right that this is just a good common sense thing to do.
0: Explain to me, like, for example, I brought up the case of Tim Walz and what he did to this illegal convicted of raping multiple times a 10-year-old little girl. How that is not blown up into a massive scandal controversy and there's no accountability for him. In my mind, that is one of the most disgustingly corrupt things I've ever seen any governor ever do. You know, I talked about the Democratic Party not standing for the family of Lake and Riley and Jocelyn Nungary and Rachel Morin when the president got reelected and gave his joint session speech when he got back into office. And they would not stand. Democrats sat on their hands for those families. They wouldn't stand and honor them and clap for them. They lost their children. This is not a red-blue issue. This is not liberal-conservative in terms of an issue. This is love and compassion for families that have suffered the worst consequences of this most preventable national security disaster.
15: Yeah, you're right. But the bottom line, they'd rather be against President Trump than be for common sense. And it's sad. You know, you think about this party. I said this the other day, Sean, the once great party of FDR and JFK is now anti-Israel, anti-Semitic, socialist, pro illegal migrant, pro men and women's sport. You could just keep going, and you know the list better than anyone. So that's what's become of a once great political party. And it's all about going after President Trump and being for all these crazy left wing DSA policies. That's what's going on here. And that's why they're not held to account. It's because so many people in their party are actually for that craziness. And I think it just underscores again how important this midterm election is, because it's really,
0: it's really bad. All right. Can you explain to me what's going on in Ohio? Because I'm looking at these polls and Sherrod Brown, who was shown the door because he was such a leftist. If he got elected, the people in your great state of Ohio, the Buckeye State, I don't think they're for eliminating the Senate, no longer having the ability to choose our president, for packing the courts with leftist justices. Amnesty for illegals, abolishing our borders, abolishing ICE, ending deportation, defunding the Department of War, ending cash bail, abolishing prisons, police, the cradle to grave new green deal, even guaranteed government healthy food and guaranteed government babysitters, for date night, that want a wealth tax and public ownership of most corporations. We know for a fact that Sherrod Brown is going to go along with the pressure of the dominant wing of that party, because everyone is bowing at the altar and kissing the ring of the DSA, which is growing by leaps and bounds. Why is this even a close race?
15: Well, you're right, and all that, and you're right about Sherrod Brown. He will go along with it because he's done it for decades and decades in D.C.
0: But they threw him out. I mean, why would they go back to stupid?
15: Yeah, I don't think they are. I think John Hughes is going to pull this out. I think Vivek is going to be our next governor. We got two big races there, not to mention all the congressional races and everything else down ticket. But I think we can do it. But I do think part of the concern is, and we have to understand this, that there's real costs for, you know, things cost a lot for young families who are trying to get started in life. We get that. We understand that. But the truth is those costs, those affordability concerns are there because of the Biden policies. I mean, frankly, President Trump is actually, the inflation was on such a rapid increase costs were going up so much. President Trump has leveled that out and brought them down in some cases, but it's still too much. We need to understand that. But I think we also have to remind these voters, just like you did there, that if the left prevails, if they win, they're going to go in a crazy, crazy direction. And we need to make that. I was doing an event with a guy up in helping a colleague up in Michigan, and the guy hosting the event said, we need to understand that where the left wants to go, it could happen here, just like in Venezuela. Bad things, those kind of things. And it was interesting to hear the successful business guy say, we need to understand that's where the left would ultimately take us, and why it's so important that we not let them win.
0: Quick break, right back. More with Ohio Congressman, Chairman of the House Judiciary Committee, Jim Jordan, on the other side. Also, your calls coming up this Wednesday. It's 800-941 Sean, if you want to be a part of this program as we continue.
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0: right, our final moments. Jim Jordan, Ohio, chairman of the House Judiciary Committee, is with us. Then your calls are coming up, 800-941-SHAWN, if you want to be a part of the program. How do you analyze, you know, I think this is a midterm year unlike any other, in the sense that we have never had a midterm election year where one party has become so extreme and radicalized like we currently have with the Democratic Party. Now, historically, historical trends are very clear, and that is that the party out of power loses seats in the House and Senate. There's been exceptions to it, but not many over the years. But I think these are uncharted waters. There's really anywhere from 25 to 30 House seats that are actually viewed as competitive. That's on the high side. And then we've got Senate seats, one in your great state of Ohio. Then we've got, of course, the crazy El Sayed in Michigan. Then you got Iowa, and you have Alaska with their messed up rules, which is insane. New Hampshire seems to be a tight race right now. You got six-gender Tallarico, and God is non-binary. You got this Troy Jackson lunatic in Maine, who's Graham Plattner 2.0. I mean, how do you see this whole thing playing out? And what arguments should be made by the Republican Party?
1: No, I still think we're going to win. I think we're going to keep the House. We're going to keep the Senate. You're right. We got a lot of close races. We got approximately 70 days to make the case to the American people that we have done what we said.
0: 69, but who's counting?
1: Yeah. Yeah. We've done that. And we need to remind them that if the left's dangerous policies prevail, what that means, the danger it means for the country. And I think that's the campaign. And frankly, one of the things I've been doing, I've been traveling all over the country helping colleagues and candidates. One of the things I've been doing is trying to remind Americans that we live in the greatest place ever. I mean, 250 years. I mean, Polly and I, my wife and I, we went to see the musical 1776 3 months ago. And it's an amazing show about those guys in Philadelphia that hot summer who wrote it down, put their names to it, declared to the world why it was appropriate and justified to start this experiment in liberty we call America. And how great this place is. And sure, we got problems. Sure, things cost too much, but it's still the greatest. Look at all those people who came here during the World Cup from all around the world who said, this place is amazing. It is. And we need to remind voters and remind Americans, we're fortunate to live in the greatest country ever. That's got to be part of our message, too, while understanding we're going to bring down the cost. We're going to do those things and reminding them of what the left wants to do to this great country. That's the campaign, and we have to go make it in a telling, make that case. And if we do, well, I think we can win in Ohio and around the country.
0: I think it's the most important midterm that we've ever faced in our lifetime, and I've covered a lot of elections with you, by the way, and I've been on the campaign trail with you as well. Thank God people like you are out there. Congressman Jim Jordan, chairman of the House Judiciary Committee of Ohio, thank you, sir. People in Ohio, please do not let Sherrod Brown go back to D.C. He will vote with the radical DSA. I promise you. He will capitulate, bow at their feet and their altar. Listen, one thing, you're so excited. So many people have dreams. And one of their dreams for a lot of people is they want to open a business. And before you can open those doors, you begin to go through the process of realizing you need this insurance and that one and this one and that one. You need to deal with one agent, another agent. 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
0: Now, we all see the rise of anti-Semitism worldwide. 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The people of Israel, they continue to pay the price. 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Many Jewish families are living with fear simply because of their faith. 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
9: A South Carolina cop is killed in the line of duty. I'm Carmen Roberts, Fox News. A gunfight in Columbia leaves one police officer dead, another injured. Police Chief W.H. Skip Holbrook told reporters.
10: Two Columbia police officers were involved and injured in an officer-involved shooting while investigating a reported domestic violence dispute.
9: And Holbrook says the officer killed was 29-year-old Christopher DeLong. He'd been with the department for 2 years, leaves behind a wife and two young children. A second officer is in stable condition. And the suspect, the chief says, a 33-year-old man, also died in that gunfight. He had a long criminal record. The devastating flood disaster in Nepal and Tibet grows even worse, with 676 people confirmed dead and more than 3,000 missing, including 90 Americans. Crews have been able to rescue more than 4,000 people, but the danger is still growing.
11: Scientists say the disaster was triggered by a glacier collapse, which caused waves of rock, ice, and debris just stories high hurtling through the mountain river systems. Search and rescue operations were temporarily suspended because of rain and fog. Authorities are watching two lakes in particular upstream, one of which was overflowing at times. It's still monsoon season with more rain over the next several days. Newly released figures say 669 people were killed in Nepal and 7 in Tibet. Between the two countries, nearly 3,000 remain missing. And Nepal's finance minister says it's going to take billions and billions of dollars to rebuild.
9: Fox's Stephanie Bennett. And President Trump calls this the biggest oil deal in history. Fox's Mike Emanuel says it gives the U.S. control over a large share of Venezuelan oil.
12: He says the deal secures more than 65 billion barrels of the South American country's oil reserves.
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9: The jury in the Lindsey Clancy trial is on break for the weekend and trying to avoid news about the sensational trial of the killing of her three young children.
24: Lindsey Clancy's lawyer, Kevin Reddington, was asked how confident he was that the jury would return a not guilty by reason of insanity verdict.
25: I don't know what a jury's going to do, so I'm not going to say, oh, yeah, I'm confident. No, I have no idea.
24: So according to Reddington, the jury's first question was to review two bags of prescription pill bottles and a knife that was allegedly used during Clancy's attempted suicide. Clancy's defense argues that she was in a state of psychosis and that auditory hallucinations told her to kill her children and herself. The prosecution argues that Clancy planned the killings because she wanted to kill herself and decided to kill her children out of love, thinking that it would spare them pain.
9: Fox's Nate Foy in Plymouth, Massachusetts. And a Russian drone strike in a warehouse triggered a massive explosion in Ukraine, killing at least 37 people and damaging dozens of nearby homes. Fans are pushing to rename Nashville's airport for Dolly Parton, and now Tennessee's governor is supporting the move.
26: Here you come again.
9: Governor Bill Lee and the CEO of the Airport Authority said yesterday they are in favor of that name change. The meeting is expected to happen next month to discuss it. And it's just one of the countless tributes pouring in for the superstar who died Tuesday at 80 years old. And Tom Cruise is back in the driver's seat. The 64-year-old actor announced today he is reprising his role as a NASCAR driver in a sequel to Days of Thunder. That name of that driver is Cole Tricker. And Cruise made that announcement at the Daytona International Speedway. And in pure Cruise form, he even jumped onto the stage. Anne Hathaway will co-star in that film, which is set for release in June of 2028. I'm Carmen Roberts, and this is Fox News.
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29: Few showers and thunderstorms still around this evening. Mostly cloudy through the overnight hours. Little fog tomorrow morning, low 72. Tomorrow mostly cloudy. Slight chance of a shower mainly after 3 p.m. with a high of 92. A little more sunshine on Monday. That warms us up to 93. I'm Georgia WeatherNet meteorologist KJ Allen.
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8: All right, news roundup, information overload hour. Our toll-free number is 800-941-SEAN. If you want to be a part of this program, we touched on this briefly with Congressman Jim Jordan in the last hour, but this is very, very critical that we get a hold of integrity in our election system, so that everybody can have confidence in election results. Now, both Democrats and Republicans over the years, they have complained bitterly that the system is rigged, that it's unfair, that an election was stolen, on and on and on. Now, I have gone through my checklist of what needs to be done over and over again. Voter ID, the SAVE Act would have been nice if we passed it. Proof of citizenship, yeah, add that to the list too. Signature verification. Chain of custody controls for mail-in ballots. What does that mean? That the minute that the post office drops off a mail-in ballot, it's on a camera. It's stored in a room so people can tamper with it. You need updated voter rolls. You need the voter rolls swept of people that may be in this country illegally. We now have instance after instance, and we talked about this with Jim Jordan, of illegals that are actually not only registered but are actually voting. And so there's just too much corruption in the system. Now, with that said, there was a Supreme Court ruling on Monday where the ruling clears the way for the U.S. Postal Service to cross-check the distribution of mail-in ballots against citizenship information maintained by the Department of Homeland Security. The new rule could prevent the delivery of mail-in ballots in states that refuse to provide the required voter information to the DHS. The Trump administration, this is a huge win for Donald Trump. This is a huge win for election integrity. It's sad that this is what it takes, you know, a Supreme Court decision, but the U.S. Postal Service has now finalized this rule that could prevent the delivery of mail-in ballots in states that refuse to provide required voter information to the agency. Now, the policy would require that states share voter and ballot-related data with the U.S. Postal Service as part of new standards governing election mail-in to ensure that only citizens were receiving ballots. States that decline to comply could face restrictions on the Postal Service's acceptance and delivery of affected mail-in ballots. That rule, by the way, has been blocked ahead of the 2026 midterm elections because of a federal court injunction blocking its implementation. But in that changed Monday, because this 6-3 decision in the Supreme Court handed the president a significant legal victory, allowing enforcement of the president's executive order imposing these requirements on mail-in voting ahead of the November midterm elections. Justices lifted that lower court injunction that had, you know, been challenged in terms of provisions in 23 states that sued to block the org. Why would anyone sue? All right, joining us now, Gene Hamilton. He is the president of America First, legal architect behind the president's executive orders. This is a big win for you, number one. You've been a longtime friend of the program. Congratulations. And can you just unpack what this means, the significance, how many people may be impacted, how many states are impacted, and I think it adds so much integrity that is missing from our election system, which raises questions by Republicans and Democrats at different times in terms of the integrity of the outcome, the confidence in the outcome.
9: Well, Sean, everything you said is correct, which is to say This is something that used to be universally accepted amongst Republicans and Democrats, that we need to protect the integrity of our election system, particularly when it comes to mailed-in ballots. Now, we have, of course, typical lawfare that has been engaged in. And so just setting the stage for the listeners at home, recall that the president issued an executive order earlier this year that directed the Department of Homeland Security, the Department of Justice, and the Postal Service to each engage in certain things to protect the integrity of our elections, particularly when it comes to mailed-in ballots. Now, two groups immediately sued. A group of Democratic-led states sued and said that this was all going to be completely illegal. Everything was going to be, you know, hair on fire type of procedures would ensue, and the Trump administration needed to be stopped. Also, another group, a nonprofit group, League of Women Voters, sued and made similar accusations as it applied to primarily and principally the Postal Service. So this, on Monday night, the Supreme Court issued a stay. I skipped over a couple steps. District Court, of course, strikes things down, as you noted earlier. The appellate court says, yeah, I'm siding with the district court, and I'm saying that the Trump administration cannot implement anything that the president just directed. And finally, on Monday night, the Supreme Court came through and said, in fact, those lower court decisions were wrong, in fact, these things should be able to proceed as the president directed. Now, but let's unpack what that means. Unpack it just briefly. So all that the president did in that executive order is he directed DOJ to do certain things. So, for example, Department of Justice, you should prosecute, you should prioritize the prosecution of offenses related to election fraud. He directed the Department of Homeland Security to try to produce lists of verified citizens that states could use, wasn't going to force them to use it, but that they could use to ensure the integrity of their own voter rolls. And, of course, then directed the Postal Service to take certain measures that you described that would protect the security of the actual ballots themselves in the mail. So these are very common sense, reasonable things. And yet here you have this group of states and this a nonprofit organization come through and say, you know, the world is going to end if the president and his team can even start thinking about

0: you guys might have a case another day. You might have another thing that you can bring soon, but not today. So that was Monday night. And then just earlier today, just recently, the district court in the other case, the district court in the other case with the League of Women Voters just lifted her injunction of that case on related grounds based on the Supreme Court's decision. And again, said it's too soon for these cases to proceed.
1: So let me get into the weeds a little bit, and I don't want to make this confusing in any way for people that are listening to this, because this is so critical to election integrity, so we have confidence in results. If you look at the unsigned Supreme Court decision, for example, it was a 6-3 majority saying it's too soon for the courts to consider the state's challenge because the order has not yet been carried out, which means the states have not suffered any kind of injury that allows their lawsuit to move forward. Now, if you look at the three Democrats dissenting, for example, 23-page opinion, Justice Ketanji Brown Jackson accusing the majority of taking their eyes off the ball and then missing the government's actual objective to secure, et cetera, their effort, you know, to foment chaos in the November elections. By the way, by taking illegal immigrants off voter rolls when we know they're there in massive numbers, you know, how is that chaotic? That seems to me like a basic, simple, fundamental 101 integrity measure.
0: Yeah, Sean, look, it is the opposite of chaos. In fact, in my opinion, it is the restoration of order for our election system. So what the president is directing is for the chaos to end. The chaos that has resulted from the mass use of the mail to commit voter fraud. The chaos that has ensued from allowing illegal aliens to cast ballots in elections that should only be controlled and dictated by American citizens. And so this whole parade of horribles that these states and these nonprofit groups come in and say that will happen are all just them trying to engage in more lawfare to stop the president, because they're the ones, in my opinion, who are benefiting from the fraud. They are the ones who are benefiting from the illegal aliens on the voter rolls casting their ballots, because they know which way that they are going to vote. They know which way they're going to vote. And it's always going to be in their favor. And that's why they're so adamant that this has to be stopped. These common sense security measures have to be stopped.
1: All right, quick break. We'll come right back. More on this Supreme Court decision on election integrity. It is critical. Gene Hamilton got the ball rolling. More with him on the other side. And then we'll get to your calls coming up in our final half hour. Our toll-free number, if you want to join us, is 800-941-SEAN, if you want to be a part of the program.
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6: Hi, I'm Peter Sagal. When we were growing up, my two brothers and I just loved our Uncle Ted. 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
16: You're not going to arrest me, are you?
15: No. But I do need to enlist you in doing something with me. Listen, we need to get out here in these streets and we need to talk to our young folks about their future. Don't kill our future. That they don't need to be out here fighting over foolishness. We need more people like you and I to get the word out. Are you with me on it?
16: We can do that, sir.
15: You doggone right we can do it. Let's go.
16: Thank you, sir.

0: Gene Hamilton, I mean, to his credit, he is the guy that put together the president's executive orders to unpack, you know, this and lead the way to the Supreme Court ruling on Monday on mail-in ballots. It is a huge win for election integrity. I gave you a list of the integrity measures that I have fought for. I've been giving this list out for a long time. You know, and Democrats, to be fair, Stacey Abrams felt that that the gubernatorial election she was in, that it was stolen from her. Hillary Clinton complained bitterly after losing to Donald Trump. And Donald Trump obviously has had issues involving the election system for a long time, and he's not been shy talking about it regularly. But the reality is, proof of citizenship, voter ID, signature verification, chain of custody controls, the cameras I'm talking about, proof of citizenship is so basic, I can't even believe we're discussing it. But then you need updated voter rolls. You need the voter rolls cleaned. You can't have dead people on it. You can't have illegals on it. Partisan observers watching the voting all day in every precinct. Partisan observers, any party that's on the ballot should have observers in every precinct. And then I would prefer to go to paper ballots. And a lot of countries had tried other systems, and they all went back to paper ballots. And I would also like limits on early voting. I mean, you can vote 6-7 weeks early. There's so many things that can happen in that interim period that would impact people's votes. And I don't think people are voting with the full picture of what an election is going to evolve into.
1: Right. I mean, look, all of the measures that you just pointed out are rational, common sense measures that anyone who cared about the security and the integrity of the elections in their country would do. This is, Democrats in the radical left act as though we're some aberration in the United States for wanting to have these things that many other parts of the world already employ in their election systems. And it takes everybody at home, it takes the American people stepping back and thinking for just a minute, hey, wait a second, these things are all common sense. I'm not the radical. The radicals are the one who are criticizing this. The radicals are the one who are suing to stop something so basic as ensuring that the piece of mail with an actual ballot that controls who gets to represent you in Washington, D.C., is in fact cast by the person who it was mailed to, and that it is not being used in some kind of massive mail fraud operation by people who are stuffing ballots and casting their votes for people for one particular party. So, Sean, everything you said is 100% right. It's exactly why things like the Save America Act would help this country in so many ways. It's why the president has been so committed to fighting for election integrity in this country. And there's only one reason why anyone would oppose any of this, and it's because they benefit from the fraud.
0: Anyway, Gene Hamilton, you did an amazing job here. I mean, you got the ball rolling to get us to this point. This happening before this midterm is critical to me. The fact that Republicans now are bringing some integrity to the system, in many cases, even in spite of themselves, but Democrats want no integrity measures, is amazing. And, you know, let's watch this unfold. Anyway, Gene Hamilton, great job. 800-941-SEAN, our number. You want to be a part of the program. You know, look, most of us, we're just simply guessing our way through our health. We're all into health, wellness, fitness, nutrition, longevity. I mean, the world of medicine is changing every single day, but we're guessing too much what foods to eat, what supplements to take, vitamins to take. 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Everybody's different. You know, why do some foods affect some people differently? 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
0: 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Shannon served multiple tours in Iraq and Afghanistan. Now, tragically, she lost her life in a suicide bomb attack in Syria. 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Donate $11 a month. Just go to their website, the letter T, the number 2, the letter T.
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4: I'm Roger Stern. Two officers were shot today in Columbia, South Carolina, while responding to a domestic dispute, and Police Chief Skip Holbrook says one of them died.
5: Columbia Police Officer Christopher DeLong has died from injuries sustained in the officer-involved shooting. Officer DeLong is 29 years old. He's been with the police department for 2 years.
4: The alleged gunman was killed by return gunfire. Bad weather making it hard today to search for survivors from Wednesday's horrifying flood.
6: Newly released figures say 669 people were killed in Nepal and 7 in Tibet. Between the two countries, more than 3,000 remain missing.
4: Fox's Stephanie Bennett, the flood caused by the collapse of a glacier that was on top of mountains. 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
14: WALG Albany weather.
15: Few showers and thunderstorms still around this evening. Mostly cloudy through the overnight hours. Little fog tomorrow morning, low 72. Tomorrow mostly cloudy. Slight chance of a shower mainly after 3 p.m. with a high of 92. A little more sunshine on Monday. That warms us up to 93. I'm Georgia WeatherNet meteorologist KJ Allen.
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0: All right, 25 now till the top of the hour. Wow, I just heard statements from the defense attorney. This guy Reddington just pissed me off. We're going to get to that. And my dear friend, Nancy Grace, I think has one of the best prosecutorial and a perspective that nobody else has, because she herself lived through a horrible experience losing her fiance when she was 19. We're going to get her perspective here in just a minute. Want to remind you that there's a lot of evil in this world. There just is. This case, you know, strangling three kids, sending the husband out. That's not premeditated, really. That's evil. Now, whether or not the jury decides it's worthy of first degree murder, that's going to be on them. The judge opening the door to lesser charges, second degree murder, manslaughter. All right. All true or not criminally responsible, the insanity verdict. But there's evil. And sometimes there's only one option. That's the lethal option. But there's so much evil, maybe there's an instance where you don't need to go to the lethal option, but you need to protect yourself and your family. Now, that's where the incredible technology of BYRNA.com comes in. It's part of my everyday personal safety security strategy. I hope you make it yours to keep you and your family safe. Please look at the videos online and make it a part of your everyday safety security strategies. Unfortunately, there is evil. Let me play, and then we're going to be joined by the one and only Nancy Grace. Let me play for you what I believe is the most outrageous statement made by the defense attorney in the Lindsey Clancy trial. And it really pisses me off, and see if it makes you as angry as it's making me.
18: I asked you this morning, Mr. Reddington, what you hope to convey in the closing. You didn't really have an answer.
19: I hope to convey that I truly, you know, care and love. I love her. She's just such a marvelous, sweet, innocent person. She's just amazing and so strong and just trying so hard to get up from. She's just been beat down for 3.5 years, and she feels that she's had a fair trial with the judge, and the jury's been very attentive, and all we can do is hope for the best.
18: You may not answer this, about the women that support her, do you want to say, has she said anything about women raising postpartum psychosis?
19: She's very concerned, especially as a labor and delivery nurse. She's very concerned about women's rights, the fact that women are pretty much marginalized. I think it's readily apparent the DSM is a joke. I couldn't get into the social implications in the trial, understandably, but if the United States would take a lesson from Europe, Belgium, England, France, Peru, a lot of these countries, they take care of their women that have psychosis, keep them with their babies. They don't rip the babies away from them and put the women in jail where we do.
0: Lindsay Clancy, such a marvelous, sweet, innocent person. She's just amazing. And Clancy is very concerned about women's rights. She's also a nurse. You know, there is a practice, and I don't know if it was, it's relevant here, called doctor shopping, where people, when you look at all the different medications she had, I think it's 30 prescriptions, and 13 in particular. She's a nurse that would know that drugs can interact with each other. I don't think that works in her favor in any way. I think the issue of premeditation becomes very real because she sent her husband out of the home before she then, you know, went about one after another, one by one by one, and strangled Cora, Dawson, and Callan. You don't hear those words a lot in the legacy media, but she did that. Do I think postpartum depression is real? Yeah. Do I think that the prosecution had effective expert witnesses, especially at the end of this case, that said, sorry, she knew what she was doing, including FBI experts? Anyway, the person that I trust on all issues, one of the people I trust on the legal side, is Greg Jarrett, and people like Paul Mora on the absolute prosecution side versus the defense analysis. There's only one person to go to. It's our friend Nancy Grace from Fox One, and a friend and colleague of mine. I know I'm taking you away from your family for a brief time here, and you're going to join us on TV tonight. My apologies up front, but I have to know what you're thinking about what happened today. Closing arguments by both the defense and the prosecution. I didn't think it would happen this quickly. They gave an hour for it. They got jury instructions. The judge opened up lesser charges of second-degree murder and or manslaughter, so it's not just either first-degree or not criminally responsible. I want your thoughts on all of it.
20: Well, number one, thank you for inviting me. This is a topic very near to my heart because I am a mother of two, which has changed my world. I never thought I could be as happy as I have been in the last 18 years raising my children. My alter identity as a felony prosecutor, where I represent people like Dawson, Callan, and Cora. So I must say, I am not torn about this case because the law is clear. Whether we like the law or not, the law is if you had intent to kill, you are responsible. She had intent, and this is why I say that. This does not bring me joy, Sean. It does not bring me joy. And I have seen people that I truly believed were insane, and I did not want them in with GP general population at all. That is not justice. That is cruel torture. She sent her husband away from the home, much like Andrea Yates did. She sent him to a restaurant. They had never gotten takeout from there before because it was too far away. There and to the pharmacy at night. She sent him away as soon as he left, and she admits, although the internet is alive, people attack me in Walmart about, why aren't you admitting Patrick Clancy did this? Because he didn't. He did not do it. It's proven forensically, digitally, he did not do it, accepted. Whatever you like him or hate him, don't care. He didn't do these murders, period. She systematically herded the children into the basement, then one by one put them face down and strangled them with her own elastic exercise bands. Many people scream, her fingerprints were not on there. Okay, right. When you pull a rubber band, you smear your fingerprints. Think about it. Her DNA, however, was on the elastic bands. So let's just clear that up right now. One of the children, Dawson, tried to get away. He was found in his father's office, also in the basement. The systematic strangling of the children, as you know, Sean, intent can be formed in the twinkling of a moment, the blink of an eye, the time it takes to pull a trigger, much less the time it takes you to herd your children into the basement. Three of them, three tots. Have you ever taken a tot through the airport, much less two or three, herding them into the basement and systematically strangling them dead till they turned purple till their necks were abnormally small, too small to even hold up a head. The bands were pulled so tightly. That's intent. She knew what she did was wrong and tried to jump out of a window. Why did she try to jump out of a window? Because she knew what she had just done was horribly, horribly wrong. Do I like the scenario? No. It's like a dirt sandwich in my mouth. But this is what happened. That's what happened. And we cannot turn away from the fact. And that is what I would tell the jury. I want to turn away. I don't like delivering this closing statement. It's like acid to the touch. But this is the truth, and you must confront it because you have taken an oath to do the right thing. Now, what may the jury do? They may do jury nullification. They may say, screw you and the horse you rode in on. I'm not putting her in jail, and find her NGBRI, not guilty by reason of insanity. What will that mean? Well, it depends. Look at Andrea Yates. She murdered her children, and she's still in a mental facility today. Then you've got, on the other end of the spectrum, Deanna Lacey. She murdered her children, left one brain damaged for life. She did a few years in a mental facility, and she walked free, and she is living amongst us now. So it really depends on what happens once she's in a mental facility. She could walk in 5 years or not. That's what's happening. They'll either follow the law and convict her on murder one, which is life without parole, or they will give her NGBRI, not guilty by reason of insanity. I have tried insanity cases. The kicker to insanity cases, Sean, is the perp admits they did it. All this business about it was really Patrick Clancy. It's not. She stood up in court, like Brian Koberger, and said, I did it. But in her case, she said, but I was insane. There. That's the law. Those are the choices.
0: You know, we did a long podcast, and I find the hardest interviews to do. And I interviewed on the podcast also the parents of one of the victims in the Koberger case. It kills me. Mm-hmm. And I taped another recent podcast where somebody lost their child. And mm-hmm. you told this whole story. You were 19 years old. You were engaged to be married, and that your fiance was murdered. And I just sat there. You know, I knew the story. But to hear it from a friend, it's the hardest thing to hear from anybody you're interviewing. You know, I wouldn't mind. I'm willing to listen to the arguments. But the idea, the first thing she does when she wakes up after the whole thing is wants a lawyer. The fact that she's a nurse, I don't think helps her in this case. She should have been more responsible for her medical care. I don't care that she was using different doctors with drugs that interact with each other. She had knowledge that most people don't have. I do believe that postpartum depression is real, but I also was really swayed in rebuttal by the prosecution witnesses that says she knew what the hell she was doing, as evidenced by, you know, the premeditation factor that you brought up of sending the husband out to the store. And then the whole process of it. So I'm thinking what the judge did today is the judge realized this is an emotionally charged case capturing the attention of the nation, and threw them a lifeline to thread the needle, knowing how hard it is to get 12 people to agree on anything. Am I wrong?
20: You're absolutely right. Much has been made of the women congregating outside of the courthouse, all dressed in different shades of pink and coral. And much has been made of that, but you know what? This is America. You can protest. You can even burn our beloved flag, and that's okay. So if these women want to bring attention to postpartum depression and postpartum psychosis, I say bring it on. We need attention to that. Sean, I remember having the twins, and one would be up at 12:30, 1:30, 3:30, and 4:30, and I would be up at 5. Sometimes I would be swinging them in bucket swings at 4:45 in the dark behind our church. Because we were up, I was so tired and had to go back to work at HLN a month early of my maternity leave. I was literally seeing stars. It was like explosions with my eyes wide open. I get it. Combined with extreme depression, the statistics aren't interesting. And, of course, statistics are not allowed in as evidence. But only 1 to 2 per 1,000 of women with postpartum depression have postpartum psychosis. Also, when you have auditory hallucination, not that you think you see your great-great-grandma in the door, but no, an auditory hallucination is much more extreme, an extreme form of mental illness. She said a male voice told her she had to kill the children. When you have this type of psychosis, it doesn't just come and go, like the Twinkie defense. No. Auditory hallucinations usually come for a period of time, weeks if not months, ordering you to do an evil deed. And they stay with you after the deed. Her psychosis only lasted, what, 20 minutes? I've never heard of that. And I prosecuted a lot of cases. So to me, that stood out as a very curious fact that it's hard for me to believe, knowing what I know about psychosis. It doesn't just come in the blink of an eye and then leave, like Tinkerbell out the window. No, it's not like that. So
0: let me lean on you, because I've got 20 seconds left, and you've been so gracious to come on. We'll have more with you tonight on Hannity. How do you see this verdict coming down, if you had to give your best professional opinion?
20: Well, I've been wrong 2 times before. Well, calling verdicts anyway. I've been wrong a lot more than that, but I say they're going to follow the law.
0: The one and only Nancy Grace. We really appreciate you, Nancy, and I know you're with your beautiful children. Please send my best. We'll see you tonight on Hannity. We are on official verdict watch in this Lindsey Clancy case. We're going to look at the legal aspect and the criminal aspect of it with Paul Morrow and Greg Jarrett on the other side of this. You know, and there's huge developments in the WNBA. We still have scheduled Enes Kanter Freedom. Maybe starting a big lawsuit. He'll tell us about that on the other side as well. Get your calls in, 800-941-SHAWN.
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0: Right. 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

0: Hey, don't forget, catch the best of the Sean Hannity Show every weekend right here on this station. And while you're running errands and doing chores or just relaxing, hey, make sure you are listening to the best of the Sean Hannity Show every week right here on this station. Now, we all see the rise of anti-Semitism worldwide. It's continuing to happen every single day. The people of Israel, they continue to pay the price. The threat to Jewish communities is almost nonstop. Many Jewish families are living with fear simply because of their faith. 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
4: 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He was like a really cool big brother who always brought around the best toys and took us to the best places and with whom we always had the most fun. 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I found out much later that this might have had something to do with the ostomy bag he wore ever since he was diagnosed with Crohn's disease as a teenager and had part of his lower intestine removed. Theodor Skolnick, my Uncle Ted, died last year at the age of 80, never having once mentioned his illness to me or my brothers. 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
6: Police officer shot dead. I'm Roger Stern, Fox News. A gunfight in Columbia, South Carolina leaves one police officer dead, another injured. Police Chief Skip Holbrook telling reporters.
7: Two Columbia police officers were involved and injured in an officer-involved shooting while investigating a reported domestic violence dispute.
6: Holbrook says the officer killed was 29 years old and had been with the force for 2 years. He had a wife and 2 young children. Second officer in stable condition. The chief says the suspect, a 33-year-old man with a lengthy criminal record, died in the shootout. The trial of Lindsay Clancy resumes Monday as the jury worker decides if the Massachusetts mother is criminally responsible for killing her 3 young children. Fox's Nate Foy in Plymouth, Massachusetts.
8: Lindsey Clancy's lawyer, Kevin Reddington, said they wanted to review two bags of pills belonging to Clancy and the bloody knife that she allegedly used during her suicide attempt. The jury will decide if Clancy is criminally responsible or if she was unaware of what she was doing. Her defense says she experienced psychosis and heard hallucinations telling her to kill her kids and herself. The prosecution says she planned the killings and deliberately sent her ex-husband out of the home. Now, if she is found not guilty by reason of insanity, she would likely be committed to a mental hospital. But because her defense of postpartum psychosis is temporary, legal experts say she likely would have a decent shot at eventually getting out of that mental hospital from her periodic reviews.
6: The jury of nine women and three men weighing convictions of first or second degree murder, manslaughter, or not guilty because of insanity. White House announcing today President Trump will serve as honorary chairman of the PGA's President's Cup. 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
6: Over 900 dead, thousands remain missing after this week's floods along the Nepal-China border. And today, rescue efforts are being hampered by monsoons. The International Red Cross and Red Crescent are sending aid. Matt Bodden, Red Cross manager for Nepal, told Fox News Live how bad the devastation is and how much of the country has been affected.
11: Only now are the authorities able to get into some of these areas that have been the most impacted. We know that there are going to be many thousands of people that have been left homeless.
6: The State Department says 90 Americans are missing. The flood was caused by a mountaintop glacier breaking apart. President Trump's been touting a new oil deal with Venezuela that he claims will increase America's oil supply. Fox's Mike Emanuel at the White House with more.
12: President Trump calling it the biggest oil deal in world history. Secretary of State Marco Rubio writing about it on X, saying this deal is a huge win for both the American and Venezuelan people. It demonstrates how President Trump's bold foreign policy is driving America First wins, securing stable reserves and low-cost oil in our hemisphere and lowering gas prices here at home. For the Venezuelan people, this deal will bring nearly $100 billion in private investment, support thousands of high-paying jobs, and drive the reconstruction of Venezuela's economy.
6: This comes as the war with Iran dries up gas prices. The AAA saying the average price last year was $3.20 compared to more than $4 this year. Crews have removed three Confederate statues from Capitol Square in Richmond, Virginia. They were erected more than a century ago, but they won't be put into storage. They're being donated to the Shenandoah Valley Battlefield Foundation, which plans to place them at battlefield sites throughout the valley. I'm Roger Stern, and this is Fox News.
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16: Few showers and thunderstorms still around this evening. Mostly cloudy through the overnight hours. Little fog tomorrow morning, low 72. Tomorrow mostly cloudy. Slight chance of a shower mainly after 3 p.m. with a high of 92. A little more sunshine on Monday. That warms us up to 93. I'm Georgia WeatherNet meteorologist KJ Allen.
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0: This is Lee Habib, and this is Our American Stories. And we tell stories about everything here on this show. And this next one, my goodness, it's a great one. Levi's are an American phenomenon, symbolizing the vitality of the West to people all over the world. But just as phenomenal is the story of their creator, the young German immigrant Levi Strauss. And we're telling this story because blue jeans were invented on this day in history in 1873. Here to tell this story is Lynn Downey. Lynn was the first in-house historian for Levi Strauss & Company. She is the author of the wonderfully readable biography, Levi Strauss, The Man Who Gave Blue Jeans to the World. Here's Lynn.
1: I was hired as the very first historian archivist for Levi Strauss & Co. in 1989. And when I walked in the door, I was not too surprised that there weren't any historical records because of this. This is a picture of the company headquarters, April 20th, 1906, after the building had survived the massive earthquake but not the fire. It's not unusual. You go to work for a company in San Francisco that was founded before the earthquake, you're not going to have much. So let's start with his beginning. He was born Loeb Strauss, L-O-umlaut B, Strauss, February 26, 1829, in the Bavarian town of Buttenheim. His father, Hirsch, was a peddler. His grandfathers were cattle traders. Peddling, of course, was a traditional Jewish occupation. Levi's mother was actually Hirsch Strauss's second wife. He had five older siblings, half-siblings, and then he and his sister, Fanny, were the son and daughter of Hirsch's second wife. So he grew up going to the tiny little synagogue in tiny little Buttenheim and going to school, but he and the entire family and every Jewish citizen of Buttenheim was living under something called the Juden Edict. It was a law that had been passed in 1813 that was intended to make, you know, proper citizens out of Bavaria's Jews, but really just took away so many rights. And one of the things that was done to do this was every village, after the Juden Edict went into effect, had to have a list called a matrikel, which was the list of every citizen in every town. And it had very specific rules. Only those who were listed on the matrikel could marry or change their residence within the boundaries of the kingdom. In addition, the right to marry was limited to the eldest son in the family. A younger son could marry only if a childless couple gave up a spot on the matrikel for him. If he married a widow, who also was on the list, or if he left his village and married in another, or if a place on the list opened up. Basically, it was about the list. And there was, if you were a younger son, you couldn't marry. There were a lot of unsanctioned unions and illegitimate births in a lot of these very, very small towns in Bavaria. The other bigger problem that the Juden Edict had was it did not allow Jews to carry on their traditional occupations. Peddling, cattle trading, two of the biggest occupations for the region. Unless you were sort of grandfathered in and you were too old and you already had that occupation, you had to take up farming or small crafts. You had to be a shoemaker or a soap maker or whatever. So the oldest Strauss boy was Jakob. He could marry, he could do whatever he wanted, but he still couldn't be a peddler like his dad. Not to mention the three other boys in the house, they had no opportunities whatsoever. So in 1837, 18 young people in Buttenheim just got up and left. And two of them were the two oldest Strauss children, Jakob, who went to London, and Rosla, the oldest sister, went to New York. 3 years later, the two other boys went to America. Jonathan, who became Jonas, and Lippmann, who became Louis. They left in 1840 and 1841, went to New York, and soon became very prosperous and were sending letters back home about how good things were in New York. Then, in 1846, Hirsch Strauss dies of tuberculosis. And his wife, Rebecca, has a big decision to make. She has her own two children and her youngest stepdaughter. And so she makes the important and necessary decision to go to America. Now, if you wanted to leave Bavaria and go to America, you couldn't just get up and leave. You had to apply to the Bavarian government and tell them why you wanted to leave, and you had to make sure you had to tell them why without insulting the Bavarian government at the same time. And thanks to the record keeping in the state archives in Bamberg, we actually have the statement that Levi Strauss himself wrote to explain the reasons why he was leaving along with his mother. It's really very poignant. The favorable news that I have received from my stepbrothers in America has convinced me to follow them, even though I do not have at this time a specific occupation. But my brothers will take care of that. No members of my family will stay behind. I will share the fate that has been assigned to me with them in foreign lands. I thus join my mother in her plea. So it was, you know, I don't have a career here. Just like my brothers, you know, there's no career here, but I'm going to go to America and I'll have something to do. And this was very important, because if you left Bavaria, you had to leave money behind, so that if you struck out in America or London and came back home, you were not a burden on the state. So sometime between spring and autumn 1848, Rebecca Strauss and her three children got on a ship in Bremen and went off for New York. And you can read in the book about the ghastly steerage passage that you had to take to get to New York. And then they were very happy to finally land in New York City. And they moved into an area called Klein Deutschland, which is today basically the Lower East Side of New York. But it was so many both Christian and Jewish people from Germany, it was called Klein Deutschland, Little Germany. So they move in with Louis and Jonas Strauss, who were urban peddlers. They had store accounts, and they would get stuff wholesale, and they would have their own store accounts, and they'd walk around New York, and they were basically urban peddlers. Their business was called J. Strauss and Brother, J for Jonas, the oldest brother. He got to name the business after him. So Levi jumps in, and he starts learning the business, and he's learning English, and then the census taker comes around in 1850, takes the names of everybody in the Strauss household, and then there's someone named Levi, because he changed his name for a number of reasons, the most important of which was nobody in America can pronounce Loeb. The other reason is Levi is a name from the Bible. It's very common. It's everybody knows it, Christian and Jew, so it seemed like the appropriate name for him to take for his business name, although it's very likely, of course, they called him Loeb at home.
0: And you're listening to Lynn Downey telling the story, the great immigrant story of Levi Strauss. More of this remarkable American story continues here on Our American Stories. 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
6: And we continue here with our American stories and having learned why the Strauss family left Bavaria. And my goodness, why would you stay with these kinds of laws and rules? And we're telling this story because blue jeans were invented on this day in history in 1873. Let's continue with Lynn Downey, this remarkable storyteller, and the story of Levi Strauss.
7: Then the gold rush happens, and all these reports are coming back. All the Jewish, so many Jewish merchants are coming out to San Francisco and Auburn and all of those little gold rush towns. And they're setting up retail stores. And they're writing their families back home saying, come out to California. The opportunities here are amazing. And if you wanted to come to California and go into business, you had two opportunities. You could be the wholesaler. You could stay in San Francisco, bring in the goods from New York, and have your retail accounts up in the gold rush country. Or you could have your small retail stores up there. It was this amazing sort of umbilical cord between New York, San Francisco, and the gold country. So, sometime in 1852, the Strauss family decides to send Levi to California to basically open up the West Coast branch of J. Strauss Brother & Co. But he had something very important to do before he could leave. And on January 31st, 1853, he became an American citizen. He had registered for naturalization almost the minute he got off the boat in 1848 and became a citizen. And 5 days later, he was on a steamer for the Isthmus of Panama. Now, there were many ways to get to San Francisco. The fastest was to cross the Isthmus of Panama. It was no less dangerous, but it was fast. So what you did was you took a steamer from New York to the Caribbean side of the Isthmus. And then in 1853, you could only take a railroad halfway across because it wasn't finished. Then you had to take a boat on the Chagres River. And then, depending on what time of year you were there, for him it was February, you stopped at Gorgona. And then you rented a mule from Wells Fargo, took the mule all the way down to Panama City on the Pacific side, got another Pacific Coast, Pacific Mail Steamship Company up to San Francisco, which is what Levi did. So he crossed the Isthmus. He turned 24 years old, 24, on the trip up. I think he had just passed Acapulco, on his way to San Francisco. And he landed here on March 14th, 1853. So he's a very serious young man. And again, records are scarce, but I am almost positive that he arrived in California with letters of introduction from merchants in New York that he could take up to the Gold Rush country to a store and say, the letter would say, I'd like to introduce you to Mr. Levi Strauss. He's new in business. Please give him your custom. He'd probably also arranged to have a warehouse near the waterfront where he could store the dry goods that his brothers had already put on a clipper ship that was going around the Horn. And it's very likely he slept in that warehouse. I found a lot of letters and diaries and newspaper accounts of young merchants sleeping in their warehouses on a mattress and blanket where the fleas don't let me sleep, We all know how Fleer in San Francisco was.

0: So one of the very first customers that we know of that Levi found was the store Hardy and Kennedy in Forest Hill, which is near Auburn. And this is the sort of collection of dry goods that his brothers would send him. Pants, shirts, boots, children's clothing, lace mantillas for ladies. Dry goods was basically anything that wasn't hardware or food. It was sort of the soft goods of everyday living. And this is what he was bringing in, and he cultivated all these retail clients. And he started this sort of web beginning in California, which kept ongoing. When the Civil War came to California, Levi was, by the way, an Abraham Lincoln Republican. He voted for Lincoln in 1860 and 1864. He and the company gave a lot of money to the Sanitary Commission, which were those organizations that helped to create better conditions in hospitals and battlefield medical units to keep soldiers healthy during the Civil War. He joined something called the Committee of 34, which kept their eyes open, looking for any treasonable combinations or conspiracies against the Union and the public peace. And there was a reason for that, because there were a lot of Southern sympathizers in California and San Francisco. It was a very real threat. Levi Strauss & Co., as well as many others, prospered during the Civil War because Eastern American ports were blockaded, so California wheat and wool and dry goods were able to get to Great Britain and make a lot of money during the Civil War. So he did prosper, he did do well, and in the mid to late 1850s, his sister Fanny and her husband David Stern and their children moved from New York out to San Francisco to live with Levi. So he was here alone for the first 3 years that he lived here. It was on a Battery between Pine and California, I believe. It was a beautiful, beautiful building. And they had started off at just 1416 Battery Street, and by the time of the earthquake, it was 10 to 24 Battery Street. They had like basically the entire block. So the company had been just Levi Strauss, but by the time of, by about 1863, it was Levi Strauss & Co. The family was here. His sister Mary had passed away, and her husband was now out here as well with his children. So it was really becoming a family business. Now, it was easy to make money in San Francisco, but it was also easy to lose it. What Levi regularly did was put gold called treasure, my favorite historical word, treasure, onto Pacific Mail steamships that went down to the Isthmus, were carted across the Isthmus, put on another steamer to go up to New York, and that gold, he sent that gold to his brothers to go into the bank to buy more dry goods. Well, the company had $76,000 in gold on the Central America, which is this boat, which went down in a hurricane off of South Carolina in September of 1857. That's about $2 million of value today. Now, some people found that boat in the 1980s, but it's very likely the company did get an insurance payment. They were very good about making sure that a lot of those shipments were insured. Levi had a pretty good sales force set up by the 1870s, and what's really interesting is that Levi had dry goods customers in Mexico, Canada, and Hawaii in the late 1860s and early 1870s. He really early understood the value of the Pacific Rim, which I find very fascinating. So he thinks, I'm gonna be a wholesaler for the rest of my life. I'm prosperous. You know, my family is growing. My sister and her husband are having more kids. The business is doing great. I'm a happy capitalist. And that's what he thought he'd do for the rest of his life. Until 1872, when he got a letter from Jacob Davis, who was born Jakob Jufes in Riga, which is now Latvia, which at the time was Russia, one of those four places that gets bopped all over the map throughout history. But it was Russia at the time. He came to the United States in 1854, worked in the East. He was trained as a tailor as a teenager back in Latvia, Russia. He came to California in late 1854, decided to try the whole gold mining thing, and it didn't really work. So he had changed his name to Davis by this time. So he was kind of went all over the place. And he was, by the mid-1860s, he was up in Canada. He got married, started to have a family, ran a brewery. But every time he sort of didn't make it very well, he would go back to tailoring. In 1867, he was in Virginia City, which is, you know, one of the hubs of the Comstock, you know, mining regions. And he described it as a populated of 15,000 people, of which 5,000 were miners, about 5,000 of bummers, gamblers, and prostitutes, and about 5,000 of businessmen, speculators, and capitalists. Then, in 1868, he moved to Reno, literally days after Reno had been officially established. It was clustered, built up and clustered around the Central Pacific Railroad. Like, local businesses supported mining and agriculture, and he set up there as a tailor. And he, by this time, was making tent covers, horse blankets, and wagon covers. So in December 1870, January 1871, a woman walks into his tailoring shop and says, "My husband needs a new pair of pants, but they've all fallen apart. He literally can't even go out in public, so I'm here to ask you to make a pair of pants for my husband." So he sends the wife back to her husband with a string and says, "Please measure his waist." So she comes back and she says, "Would you please do something to make these pants not fall apart? My husband just goes through these pants like he just can't believe." So he was working with a fabric called duck. It's a kind of a linen canvas. It comes from the Dutch for canvas. And it's pretty sturdy stuff, kind of an off-white. And then he had over on a table, he had some horse blankets. And he used to reinforce the seams and the stress points of horse blankets with rivets. And he looks up at this table and he thinks, "Huh, I wonder if I could put some rivets in these pants, if they would hold together better." So he did.
1: You're hearing how innovation occurs and by whom in this great country, and from the oddest circumstances, and often just trying to solve a problem, our great business franchise is born. My goodness, what a story we're hearing, the story of Levi Strauss. It's being told by Lynn Downey. More of this remarkable story, this American story, Levi Strauss's story, here on Our American Stories.
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14: Fox News, I'm Chris DeMeo. Two cops shot in Columbia, South Carolina early Saturday. One is dead. The suspect also shot dead.
15: He has a criminal history and convictions for disorderly conduct, miscellaneous criminal offenses, operating motor vehicle under the influence, contempt of court, public intoxication, possession of a controlled substance, and probation violation.
14: Columbia Police Chief W.H. Skip Holbrook, police were investigating a reported domestic dispute. At least 675 people are now dead in the massive floods in Nepal.
16: Authorities are watching two lakes in particular upstream, one of which was overflowing at times. It's still monsoon season with more rain over the next several days.
14: Fox's Stephanie Bennett. The State Department says five of 90 missing Americans made it to safety. President Trump has offered U.S. support. 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
17: WALG Albany weather.
18: A few showers and thunderstorms still around this evening. Mostly cloudy through the overnight hours. Little fog tomorrow morning, low 72. Tomorrow mostly cloudy. Slight chance of a shower mainly after 3 p.m. with a high of 92. A little more sunshine on Monday. That warms us up to 93. I'm Georgia WeatherNet meteorologist KJ Allen.
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0: And we continue here with our American stories and the story of Levi Strauss. Let's return to our storyteller, Lynn Downey.
1: He put rivets in the pocket corners, the base of the button fly, held on the little strap in the back that they had before belt loops. Gives them to the woman. He sees the guy walking around town wearing his pants, and the guy was really, really happy. And then people start hearing about these pants of Jacob Davis's, and they're coming into his shop and asking to buy some more. So he realizes he's got a big sort of money-making idea on his hands. And he was a frustrated inventor, actually a partly successful inventor. He actually had a patent for a type of clothes press already. And he always thought big, and he wanted to mass manufacture and mass market these pants. So a lot of the fabric he had in his tailoring shop, he got from Levi Strauss & Co. So he knew the name Levi Strauss. He knew the reputation of Levi Strauss. So what does he do? He has this money-making idea. He sends examples of the pants down to Levi, Wells Fargo Express, and with a letter that says, here is a big money-making idea. Let's be partners and do this together. Well, you know, that shows a lot of trust. You have to admit. I mean, what would have prevented Levi from running off with the idea? But of course, he knew Levi's reputation, and he knew he wouldn't do that. He also knew that even though Levi wasn't a manufacturer, he thought big. He was a big idea guy. And he would probably think this was a big idea, and he literally did. In the documents that are in, copies of which are in the National Archives in Philadelphia, there's this handwritten pencil note. Note to lawyer, write to this guy. Sign him up, like, now. I mean, literally days after he wrote this letter in July of 1872. So the patent was awarded after three tries with the patent office on May 20th, 1873, for an improvement in fastening pocket openings, which is really boring language for basically the invention of the blue jean. So it gets pretty exciting right off the bat. There's a magazine published out of San Francisco called Pacific Rural Press, very influential with ranchers, farmers, a lot of people who make farm machinery, whatever, the kind of people who would wear really tough riveted pants. And they had a little article about the pants in one of their issues, and I want to read you a little bit of it. So they talk about, you know, this invention seems very simple, but it's really very effective, and we are sure it's going to become quite popular amongst our working men. Nothing looks more slouchy in a workman than to see his pockets ripped open and hanging down, and no other part of the clothing is so apt to be torn and ripped as the pockets. Besides its slouchy appearance, it is inconvenient and often results in the person losing things from his pockets. All right, seriously, I really don't think the guys were worried that their pants look slouchy, you know. But the point was, there would be no more slouchy pockets because they had rivets, those pockets had rivets in them. So the first pants were made of denim. Basically, denim was created first in France, probably in the 17th century, and it was a serge fabric, a type of weave, from the town of Nîmes. And so it was serge de Nîmes. And so by the time English textile manufacturers were making it, they were calling it serge de Nîmes because even though you have an English fabric, if you give it a zippy French name, you know, it's really good marketing. But eventually they anglicized the word to denim. And then by the 18th century, when American textile mills started to make denim, it was always in English, denim, and it was always all cotton, even though in the very beginning it was actually a wool and silk blend. George Washington toured a Massachusetts textile mill in 1789 and watched denim being made. So, you know, there are still people who write and say that Levi got the denim from France for his first jeans, and they tend to tell those stories in France. It's like, no. The first jeans were made of denim, and the denim came from the Amaskag Manufacturing Company in Manchester, New Hampshire. It was the biggest textile mill in the country, and they did make the very best denim in the United States. There were no denim mills or textile mills in California. Levi did have to go all the way to Manchester, New Hampshire. There was a fabric called jean, J-E-A-N, which was being made at the same time as denim. And it tended to be indigo blue, just like denim was. It was easily absorbed by the cotton. You know, it was a color that everybody liked, you know, whatever. Pants made of jean fabric were called jeans. And actually, Kentucky jeans was a very specific type of pant. And it originally was made in Kentucky, but again, it was one of those things. Everybody knew what Kentucky jeans were, and they were made in other places, but not necessarily always in Kentucky. But it was made of jean fabric. Denim is one colored thread and one white thread together. Jean fabric was two threads of the same color. So it looked like denim, but it didn't have, you know, denim will have that white that kind of will kind of, you know, the fill will come through a little bit. Jean fabric was just, you know, blue. So jeans, I mean, Levi Strauss sold jeans pants in his dry goods inventory before the jeans were invented. Here's why we call them jeans today. So men had worn unriveted denim pants for a long time, and they were just called, you know, denim overalls. When Levi Strauss and Jacob Davis put rivets in those for the first time, it created a new category of workwear, which is the blue jean. But they were called overalls until about the 1950s. And then teenage boys who saw Marlon Brando wear 501 jeans in movies, was, you know, scary motorcycle guy, they wanted to be like him and they wanted to wear those pants. But their dads called them overalls, so they started calling them jeans. They didn't want to wear overalls like their dad. It had to be jeans, cool jeans, pants like Marlon Brando did. I don't even really know why they appropriated that word, but it was the new word. You know, it was just a new word for the pants that were already there. And it was a new modern word for something that had been around since the 1870s. The changes in the jeans went over time and usually were because of changes in fashion and wanting to modernize, you know, what the jeans were. So the rivets on the back pockets were always on the outside. But then in the 1920s and 30s, the company was getting complaints saying, your rivets are scratching our saddles and our school decks and our car hoods, which I don't know about that. And so what the company did was put the rivets in the pockets, but then sew the pockets over. So the rivets were there, but then they, you know, they wouldn't scratch. But they were eventually taken out completely in, I think, 1967. There was a rivet at the base of the button fly, the indelicately named crotch rivet. And there was all this anecdotal evidence, you know, people were writing in, you know, when we crouch in front of a campfire, this rivet heats up in a really delicate place. And the company's like, what a bunch of wimpy cowboys. And then it happened to the president of the company, Mr. Walter Haas. But about that time, World War II had started, and American clothing manufacturers had to take a certain amount of metal off of their clothing. And so I'm sure there was a meeting at the company. It's like, okay, nobody likes this rivet. We have to get rid of some rivets. It's going. So they had, you know, they had to find a place to set up shop. The company didn't own any manufacturing space until the 1880s. So this is 1873. So they leased a space on Market Street, and they had to advertise for women to sew the pants. And so here's a typical ad. This was in the San Francisco Chronicle, I believe, in July of 1873. Wanted, 50 first-class female sewing machine operators who can bring their own machines with them. Either Singer's number 2 or Grover and Baker's number 1 for sewing heavy work. Steady and remunerative employment at 415 Market Street upstairs. All right. I read this and I thought, oh my God, I've got this image of these poor women, you know, dragging these machines up Market Street. But they really were very small and very portable at this time. And it was actually apparently not that unusual for the women to take them around with them. But eventually the company did get some sewing machines so the women didn't have to bring their own. So Levi had brought Jacob Davis from Reno to be in charge of the manufacturing, and Levi stayed with the dry goods. That's what he knew. That was his business. So Jacob was in charge. Jacob and his family lived on Folsom Street, fairly near to the leased and the new factories, and he became a Levi Strauss & Company employee.
0: And you're listening to Lynn Downey, and she's the author of Levi Strauss, The Man Who Gave Blue Jeans to the World. And my goodness, what a story of innovation, of opportunism, and in the end, of pure flexibility and seeing something new and going for it. When we come back, more of this remarkable story of free enterprise, of freedom, and the country itself. The story of blue jeans. They were created on this day in history in 1873, here on Our American Stories.
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0: And we continue here on How American Stories with the story of Levi Strauss as told by Lynn Downey. And we're telling this story because blue jeans were invented on this day in history in 1873. Let's conclude with the final chapter of this story.
1: These pants were called overalls because in the old days, that's what working pants were called. If you wanted like bib overalls, you had to ask for those specifically, either engineer overalls, bib overalls. But if you asked for waist overalls or just overalls, you got what we today call blue jeans. And they were, this was workwear. This was pure workwear. The denim, this 19th century denim was really, really tough. They wear like iron was an early advertising slogan, and it's very, very true. So among the early consumers were, of course, cowboys. And that stayed as a classic consumer for a very, very long time. Miners, of course, and agricultural workers. But there was one person, one very important person, who never wore a pair of jeans in his life, and that was Levi Strauss. It would be completely inappropriate for him to wear jeans. He was not a laborer. He was a wealthy businessman. He was a capitalist. He wore a black broadcloth suit, a silk tie, and carried a top hat. So manufacturing is going on. And the company was making a lot of flyers for the salespeople to give to potential retail clients. And a lot of them were saying something called home industry. And this was 19th century code for the fact that they only hired white women and girls in the factory. And this is one of the pieces of Levi history that is classic and standard for San Francisco history that I have the blessing of Bob Haas and the entire Haas family to talk about, because that's how they told me to write this book, which is that Levi Strauss did not hire Chinese in his factory. Because the discrimination in San Francisco was about the Chinese. The railroad had been completed in 1869. There were no more jobs. White men, Chinese men were coming into San Francisco to look for jobs. There was a lot of hateful rhetoric and violence. And people didn't want their clothes made by filthy Chinese who lived in that strange place called Chinatown and ate strange food. And some of it ended up on Levi Strauss & Company advertising. This is a price list that would have gone to a retail store, said manufactured by white labor. And there's quite a few of those. For a while, it was even stamped on the inside of the pocket bag of the jeans. It was a selling point. It was a point of pride for the company. I don't know how Levi Strauss personally felt about the Chinese, but as a businessman, he knew that there was no way that he could sell his product and keep his business unless he adhered to the prevailing prejudice. We don't like it. It's ugly. It's icky, but it's real. And that is who he was. That's one of the reasons that, and I'll talk about this later, that I find him so fascinated is because he's not predictable and he's complicated. And maybe at times he might not have been very easy to like. But that's why it was so interesting to me. About a year after Levi arrived in San Francisco, he made his first charitable contribution. It was $5 to the San Francisco Orphan Asylum Society, which today, by the way, is the Edgewood Center for Children and Families that's still out in the Sunset District, still in business. That was the beginning of a lifelong process of philanthropy that was personally important to him, but also very much a tenet of his Jewish faith. It's really easy to track his giving because a lot of it showed up in the newspapers. And there are personal donations that he made and corporate donations. And when you see, when I evaluated all where all his money went, you can see what went most to him personally. A lot of his money went to take care of young people and to educate young people. So he's becoming this amazing philanthropist, but the business is, you know, keeps on going. And he and a lot of his other managers know that when you have a patent on something, so they had an actual patent on the process of making riveted clothing. You don't get to keep that forever. It's not like a trademark. Eventually, inventions have to benefit the public domain. So they knew in 1892 that patent was going to run out and anybody who wanted to could start making riveted clothing. Oh my God. So as we get closer and closer to the 1890s, the company started basically branding the product. In 1886, the famous two-horse pole, we don't know if it was ever real, we don't know, people have tried, first went on the pants, was put on the patch on the pants, and also used in print, on flyers, on invoices, everywhere, blanketed everything with this logo. And it was partly branding, but I have a feeling there was another reason for this. So not everybody in the American West was literate. And not everybody in the American West spoke English as their first language. And if you go in a store and there's some competitor's, you know, product there, and you don't speak English or you don't read, you can say, oh, I want the one with the two horses. You know, you can point to the picture of the brand that you want. It's very, very smart marketing, and I think probably fairly common. But that, and the product was called the Two Horse Brand until 1927, when the company had to register the name Levi's as a trademark because Levi's was becoming a generic like Kleenex. But forever it was the Two Horse Brand. So in about 1890, the company started to assign three-digit lot numbers to all of its products. And that's when we first see, it's 1890 or 1892, this famous 501. And here's where we have one of those, you know, I need to drink my dinner at night kind of days when people would tell me, oh, I know where the number 501 came from. No, you don't. Nobody knows. There was newspaper advertising in funky, you know, the Bodie Courier and funky newspapers all over the West. Really interesting visual, you know, display ads as well with strong and durable, you know, great language. And this goes along with other stories that I found and letters that people had had written to the company all, you know, early in the century, that his employees called him Levi. He wasn't Mr. Strauss. Even, and his customers, you know, called him Levi. He did not have this, you know, this barrier between himself and the men who wore, you know, jeans or people that were, you know, his customers. He really appeared to be a truly personable and apparently a guy with a great sense of humor. Levi never married. He moved in with his sister Fanny and her family when he was in his early 40s, and then she passed away, and then he lived with his oldest nephew, who was Jacob Stern, and it was Jacob Stern's house where he was living when he passed away, and that was the house that went down in 1906. He died on September 26, 1902. He was 73 years old. He had not even really been ill. He maybe hadn't felt so good for a couple of days and went to bed after dinner and went to sleep and never woke up. The funeral was held out of his home. Jacob Vorsanger, the rabbi of Temple Emmanuel, gave the eulogy. They had a special train to go down to Home of Peace in Colma. They closed the business for the day so all the employees could come to the funeral. You know, people always say nice things about people at your funeral, right? But I have a feeling that every wonderful thing that was said about Levi was true. And everything seemed so very, very sincere. And then there were so many obituaries and articles about him in newspapers after his death that just seemed to echo everything that the rabbi had said, that makes me really feel that it was very, very true. So the earthquake and fire happens, the building goes down, and he had left the business to his four nephews. He had four nephews and three nieces. In his will, he left the business, which is the majority of his business, to the nephews. He left lots of money to orphanages, mostly orphanages, and what were called the benevolent associations. These were organizations mostly for the Jewish indigent widows and orphans, people who weren't able to take care of themselves. There was the Eureka Benevolent Society, the First Hebrew Benevolent Society. He left a lot of money to them. And then he left each of his nieces $25,000, not to their husbands to administer for them, but directly to his nieces, and then the bulk of the business to his four nephews. His estate, by the way, was valued at $6 million, and that's $6 million in 1902 dollars. So the four nephews didn't have to work. They were incredibly wealthy. They had real estate. They could have just skated on their money the rest of their lives, but they didn't do that. They rebuilt the company. They rebuilt the building on the very same place. It was 98 Battery. This building is still there. It's at the corner of Pine. And the company was there from 1908 until the 1970s when they went to Embarcadero Center. So the Stern brothers also kept the company name. They could have started over. They could have said, oh, now we're Stern brothers. No, it was Levi Strauss & Co. again. So the family that owns the company today is the Haas family. So one of Levi Strauss's nephews was Sigmund Stern. You've all heard of Sigmund Stern Grove. Well, that was Levi's nephew, Sigmund. And he and his wife had a daughter named Elise. And Elise Stern married Mr. Walter Haas Sr., the gentleman in this photo. And it's his descendants that own the company today. His grandson, Bob Haas, is the man who hired me for my job as historian, and he is the reason I call Levi Uncle Levi, because he is the great-great-grandnephew of Levi Strauss himself, and it is the Haas family that, of course, still owns the company. Now, Jacob Davis sold his interest in the patent back to the company about 1906, and then he died in 1908. His son Simon worked for Levi's for about 20 years, and then he left and started his own clothing business, which didn't really do very well. Then in 1935, he opened another business, which he named after his son, and that is still in business today, which is Ben Davis. The work clothing company, with the little gorilla on the label, Ben Davis was Jacob Davis's grandson, and they're still in business today.
0: And you've been listening to Lynn Downey telling the story of Levi Strauss. Her biography, Levi Strauss, the man who gave blue jeans to the world, the Levi Strauss story. An American dreamer story like none we've ever told, as good as ever we have told here on Our American Stories.
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22: Cops shot in South Carolina. I'm Chris DeMeo, Fox News. A gunfight in Columbia leaves one police officer dead and another injured. Police Chief W.H. Skip Holbrook.
23: Two Columbia police officers were involved and injured in an officer-involved shooting while investigating a reported domestic violence dispute.
22: Holbrook says that the officer killed was 29 years old and had been with the force for 2 years. He leaves behind a wife and two young children. The second officer is in stable condition. The suspect, a 33-year-old man with a lengthy criminal record, also died in the shootout. Well, the devastating flood disaster in Nepal and Tibet grows even worse, with 676 people confirmed dead and more than 3,000 missing including nearly 90 Americans. Crews have been able to rescue more than 4,000 people, but the danger is growing again.
2: It's monsoon season in the region, so search and rescue operations were temporarily suspended today because of rain and fog. But helicopters soon resumed. Authorities are also monitoring two lakes upstream formed by the disaster, one of which was overflowing. Chinese authorities say the risk has eased somewhat as it's slowly draining, but more rain is on the way. Scientists say the disaster was triggered by a glacier collapse, which caused stories high waves of rock, ice, mud, and debris just hurtling through the mountain river systems there.
22: That's Fox's Stephanie Bennett in London. The Red Cross estimates about 93,000 people need aid, with clean water being a major concern. President Trump calls it the biggest oil deal in history. Fox's Mike Emanuel reports it gives the U.S. control over a large share of Venezuela's oil.
3: He says the deal secures more than 65 billion barrels of the South American country's oil reserves.
22: The president says it may mean lower prices at the pump. However, analysts say it will take years to ramp up production. And 14 newborns are killed after a fire at a hospital in Pakistan. Eight officials have been suspended. 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
22: A judge has ruled an alleged 9/11 mastermind's confession can't be used in court because it may have been given under duress.
26: As the New York Times points out, prosecutors have described Mr. Mohammed's interrogations in 07 at the U.S. Navy base in Guantanamo Bay, Cuba, as the government's most crucial evidence in this long-running death penalty case. The New York Post reports the judge who issued the ruling over concerns the confession was given under duress. The judge was quoted as saying the prosecution has failed to prove by a preponderance of the evidence that Mr. Mohammed's statements to the FBI were voluntarily given. This case has been pushed back several times, including due to the COVID-19 pandemic. Also, 2 years ago, Mohammed had agreed to plead guilty to take the death penalty off the table. Then Defense Secretary Lloyd Austin revoked the deal.
22: That's Fox's Mark Meredith. Russia carries out one of the deadliest attacks of the year in Ukraine with an attack on a weapons depot near Kyiv and killing 37 people. Officials say the attack sparked a fire west of Kyiv and damaged at least 50 residential buildings. That strike comes as almost constant Russian air raids on Kyiv reached their third day. The jury in the Lindsey Clancy trial is on break for the weekend. The trial over Clancy's killings of her three young children resumes next week.
27: Lindsey Clancy's lawyer, Kevin Reddington, was asked how confident he was that the jury would return a not guilty by reason of insanity verdict.
28: I don't know what a jury's going to do, so I'm not going to say, oh, yeah, I'm confident. No, I have no idea.
27: So according to Reddington, the jury's first question was to review two bags of prescription pill bottles and a knife that was allegedly used during Clancy's attempted suicide. Clancy's defense argues that she was in a state of psychosis and that auditory hallucinations told her to kill her children and herself. The prosecution argues that Clancy planned the killings because she wanted to kill herself and decided to kill her children out of love, thinking that it would spare them pain.
22: Fox's Nate Foy. I'm Chris DeMeo. This is Fox News.
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32: Few showers and thunderstorms still around this evening, mostly cloudy through the overnight hours. Little fog tomorrow morning, low 72. Tomorrow mostly cloudy, slight chance of a shower mainly after 3 p.m. with a high of 92. A little more sunshine on Monday. That warms us up to 93. I'm Georgia WeatherNet meteorologist KJ Allen.
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0: This is Lee Habib, and this is Our American Stories, the show where America is the star and the American people. In July of 1986, Greg LeMond stunned the sporting world by becoming the first American to win the Tour de France, the world's preeminent bicycle race, arguably the most grueling athletic contest in the world. After his comeback victory in 1989, LeMond's celebrity reached heights no one thought possible for a cyclist. He made the cover of Sports Illustrated and was named their Sportsman of the Year, a first for any cyclist. Let's take a listen to the story, starting with the man himself, Greg LeMond.
1: Our backyard was like the Alps. I was wild and into the wild. When I was 8 years old, I discovered hiking, fishing, downhill skiing. Coaches said, you know, the best thing for skiing is cycling. I got to get a bike. Cycling is a counterculture sport. I kind of tend to not do what everybody else is doing. My dad bought one too. So we started riding together. There was magic to riding. Even by the end of August, we did a 100K ride, and my dad and I got to talk, and we were like best friends, like teammates.
2: His early career promised greatness. Here's Greg and his father, Bob.
3: I had a 76 Volkswagen van. We'd leave for the Bay Area or Southern California and race. They were amateur races, but Greg was doing very well.
1: I won my 11 races, and I'm bored. 16, 17 years old, I went to Europe by myself for 2 months with $75 in my pocket. Everybody had this mentality that Europeans are unbeatable. They're mythical, actually. They're like, they're from another planet. I'm thinking, those Tour de France winners have to start somewhere, just like me. Two races in Switzerland, two races in France, I won them. Went to Belgium, won 6 out of 8. That's when I wrote my 4 goals out.
3: This is written in October of 1978, which would have made him 17. Cycling goals. 79, win the Junior World Championship road race, which he did. 1980, win the Olympic road race. Not possible because of the boycott. By age 22, win Pro World Championships road race. Age 25, win the Tour de France.
4: One of the most historic Tour de France's. And an enormous crowd on Alpe d'Huez now, and still Greg LeMond follows the wheel of his teammate Bernardino.
1: There's something magic about the Tour. People talk about the Olympics, they go, that's nothing compared to the Tour as an event.
4: The two riders who have projected themselves without a shadow of a doubt as the two greatest riders in this year's Tour de France.
1: It's a Formula One Grand Prix, New York City Marathon, but doing that for 21 days and with 15 million people.
4: You've got an American going to possibly win the yellow jersey for the first time. Paul, this has been a Tour de France in the greatest tradition of the event before these days have gone.
2: It was the 1985 Tour de France Cycling Super Bowl, where 200 riders covered 2,200 miles in 3 weeks, that established Greg's legendary career.
5: Phil, we have a chance to see perhaps an American winner here in Greg LeMond.
6: Absolutely, John, and really for the first time, Greg LeMond is now ready to win the Tour de France and add a little bit more history to this great sporting event. Of course, his main adversary is his own teammate, Bernard Hinault. He's the man that LeMond may well have to beat to get that final yellow jersey when the race ends in Paris.
7: You've got 22 teams. You've got 9 men on the squad. The unique character who wins the Tour de France has just about everything. There's very unlikely to be more than 5 guys with this unique ability. You've got to be able to climb mountains. You've got to be able to show the descending skills at 100 kilometres an hour. And above all, you've got to ride the individual time trials. We always call it the race of truth. It's you against the watch. And there aren't many riders got all that ability, so what they do is they choose a leader who they think have that ability, put him in as the leader of the team, and then the others are called the kitchen help. We call them domestiques. They'll come round you like a queen bee. Their job is to make sure their leader is in exactly the position when it matters to win the race, because they know he can do it and they can't.
2: The story in one paragraph goes like this.
4: We tell
2: Greg's French teammate, Bernard Hinault, known as the Badger, had won four Tour de France's and, nearing the end of his career, wanted a fifth to equal the Tour record. The young Le Monde was stronger.
6: Up front, the argument goes on. Le Monde rebels against the team's instructions. He angrily attempts to persuade his coach that he should be given the chance to win the Tour.
2: But under pressure from his team and coach, he agreed to support Hinault rather than take his first victory.
5: Bernard Hinault, five Tour wins. The American story, of course, another historic one for Greg Le Monde from Rochal County, Nevada. A kiss from his wife, Kathy.
2: In return, Hinault promised to help Le Monde win the Tour de France the following year.
8: You know, it's like, oh no, another repeat.
2: But the Badger reneged on his promise.
4: But everybody feels that Hinault is hiding something.
2: And repeatedly attacked Le Monde during the race in attempts to win again.
9: Le Monde knows now that he must take on Bernard Hinault and match him at his speciality.
2: But he failed.
4: Le Monde has simply proved himself to be just too strong for the Badger.
2: Greg's first Tour de France win was achieved not only without the support of his coach and team, but also in the face of what many fans believe was outright hostility. It was a cowboy win, reckless and individualistic, and raging against the establishment. But it was the right move and a righteous victory.
0: And you've been listening to Greg Le Monde and to his father tell the story of this remarkable life. I loved what he said. Our backyard was like the Alps, hiking, fishing, skiing. He grew up in the mountainsides of Nevada. And by the way, cycling at the time was a complete countercultural sport. And the dad brought him into it and did it with him, father and son competing. And those four goals of a 17-year-old, my goodness, with the last one being the winning of the Tour de France. When we come back, more of the story of Greg Le Monde here on Our American Stories.

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0: And we continue with our American stories and the story of Greg LeMond. Let's pick up where we last left off.
1: Because the race appeared at length on U.S. televisions, America responded. Here's Greg's father, Bob.
2: We got a telegram from Ronald Reagan, the president, and a letter from him, and Greg was invited to the White House, so it was pretty big in that sense.
3: It was really landmark in the history of the tour, an American winning the tour, because afterwards it brought more and more English speakers into the sport of cycling, and Lance Armstrong, you know, well, God bless him, wouldn't have existed without Greg LeMond, because all of a sudden the fact that Greg LeMond won the tour, the world audience of the tour, changed completely.
1: We are choosing to celebrate this day by looking back at the greatest year in the Tour de France's 100-plus year history, and the American man that made it so.
4: And now the proudest moment for Greg LeMond. His name in French means the world, and this is the world of Greg LeMond in Paris today, the first American ever to pull on a winner's yellow jersey in the Tour de France.
1: But less than a year after Greg's first Tour de France victory, this happened.
5: There's turkey hunting in the United States, and turkey hunting is a spring season. I just backed into berry bushes. I was sitting there and I wanted to look and see where everybody was, and when I stood up, my brother-in-law happened to be up behind it, so he shot at the first thing that moved, and that was me. The crazy thing, it didn't hurt. I didn't know it, but my uncle said I had a stream of blood from my neck, just pulsating out a steady beat.
2: They called a helicopter, and the helicopter pilot ended up taking him to UC Davis Medical Center.
5: Yeah, he saved my life. If I would have had to go by ambulance, I'd have been dead. I had pellets, about 50 of them, and probably 20 of them went right through me, and I still have 35 in me, you know, two in my heart, three in my liver.
6: And there's no way they can remove them?
5: No. I have chronic lead poisoning. It bothers me. So the more I ride now at this age, the worse I get.
1: Greg took what should have been a career-ending 2 years off from cycling.
5: After 2 years of absolute hell, I went in the tour, an underdog, everybody wrote me off. I was racing against a very strong Fignon who won two Tour de France before that.
7: Greg would win the stage. Fignon would win the stage. Greg would take yellow. Fignon would take yellow. It was just, every day was a great story. And then we got to about 4 days to go, and Fignon was now 50 seconds ahead of Greg LeMond.
5: Day before the final race, he tapped me on the shoulders and he said, congratulations on your second place. Now, he and I were teammates and the same coach. And that coach told us and taught me, the race is never over until the finish line, no matter what. It's never over to the finish line. You never take it for granted. And when he did that, I said, uh-oh, you've lost the race.
8: At the beginning, it's advantage Fignon. He will start last wearing the leader's yellow jersey. He chases LeMond along the course 2 minutes back. He'll know all the way exactly what time Greg LeMond is doing.
9: Probably shouldn't say this. You wrote your story, and you wanted to turn it in quickly and then get out of there.
4: Back on to the banks of the River Seine. The Eiffel Tower is now looming large on the right shoulder of Laurent Fignon.
9: So I wrote my story.

0: Moreno, Laurent Fignon, withstood challenge by Greg LeMond.
1: You can almost see the difference in the speed, Phil. It's incredible to watch LeMond here when you think that this man has still got helmet in his back from that shooting accident.
0: It was Fignon coming up Champs-Élysées.
1: 4 seconds deficit for Laurent Fignon.
0: Everybody's screaming, and you realize at some point before he made the turn, he had lost.
1: The gap is 48 seconds, Phil. This is the most incredible thing I think I've ever seen in my life. 26:57, he goes into top place.
0: There was this universal cry of
2: the crowd has realized it. Laurent Fignon has lost the Tour de France by 8 seconds.
0: He was this great story dropped in our laps, and all anybody could think of was, I'm not going home.
3: I never knew it would affect him so much. I mean, I've learned stuff since then. In the 20-plus years after that, he'd never gone to the Champs-Élysées. In his mind, he would be walking to get the mail, and he'd count 1,001, 1,002, 1,008 seconds. I lost by 8 seconds. I just said, hey, Laurent, you won two, now I've won two, and we can see next year he'll get third.
4: In 1990, LeMond won his third Tour de France. He looked certain to equal the Badgers' record of 5 wins. But the sport of cycling was about to change dramatically.
5: LeMond, 30 minutes behind the leaders, he quits the race right there.
3: By 92 is when I really became aware of it. Some of the riders looked like it was just a natural progression, or they explained it by weight loss. God, you look back at it and it was all lies.
4: Here's Greg's teammate, Andy Hampston.
6: I saw EPO come in. It made phenomenal physiological changes. Could increase blood levels by 20%. I watched individuals and then groups of individuals and entire teams mop the floor with me and everyone else who I knew wasn't doping.
4: Here's Greg on Lance Armstrong.
7: Now loses it to Lance Armstrong here. 7. History's almost repeated. Absolutely remarkable. But look at the face on Armstrong there. He's come here on a mission. He wants.
3: I bought into the story too with Lance coming back. He had 7 victories. Floyd Lamendis won one, so there are 8 American victories.
7: As Landis gets off his bike like he's about to deliver the newspaper.
3: Well, it's a pretty impressive streak there for the Americans. But it wasn't real. That's the sad part.
7: His fairy tale just goes on and on.
3: He's got the support of the cancer community, the sponsors, fanatic fans, and I knew it could be suicide, whatever I said. I don't know who I said it to, but I said,
8: Sports Illustrated.
3: It's unbelievable. That's all I said. It's unbelievable. Unbelievable.
4: LeMond's most notorious remark was, if Lance is clean, it is the greatest comeback in the history of sports. If he isn't, it would be the greatest fraud. His funniest, with the drugs they have these days, one could convert a mule into a stallion. Greg LeMond is now the only American winner of the Tour de France. A lot of cyclists and Americans thought Greg LeMond was jealous of Armstrong. We now know better. Armstrong has been stripped of his Tour victories. This has given many all over the world an even deeper appreciation for what the only American winner of the Tour de France accomplished. Ready or not, let's
9: go. And a terrific job on the production, editing, and storytelling by our own Greg Hengler. And I'll remember that day. I had quite a number of friends who just were gripped to this idea that American could win the Tour de France. And there it was on television for the nation to watch, July 27th, 1986. First American to ever win perhaps the toughest event, the toughest task in sporting history. He wins the Tour de France. And in the end, opens up for generations of cyclists, generations of American cyclists, the idea of winning and competing on the global stage. And then came that tragic accident, just a freak accident, hunting, backing into some berry bushes, and his brother accidentally shooting him 50 pellets scattered through his body, and he would have been dead if he'd been taken to a hospital by ambulance. Luckily, he was medevaced through chopper, and it would be 2 years before what would become one of sport's great comebacks. And he was to win a second and then a third Tour de France. And then the final chapter of the story, that Lance Armstrong string of victories, which had Le Mans skeptical, not just of Armstrong's feats, but of what he was seeing as a massive change in the physiology of many of the athletes, which of course was explained by the massive doping occurring across the sport. The story of Greg LeMond, the story of triumph, perseverance, and in the end, overcoming, here on Our American Stories.

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8: News. I'm Deborah Valentine. Two officers were shot today in Columbia, South Carolina, while responding to a domestic dispute. Police Chief Skip Holbrook says one of the officers died from his injuries.
9: Columbia Police Officer Christopher DeLong has died from injuries sustained in the officer-involved shooting. Officer DeLong is 29 years old. He's been with the police department for 2 years.
8: The alleged gunman, a 33-year-old, described as a career criminal, was shot and killed by police. The officer was married and the father of two young children. Mother Nature making it harder today to search for survivors in Nepal's killer flood.
10: Newly released figures say 669 people were killed in Nepal and seven in Tibet. Between the two countries, more than 3,000 remain missing.
8: Fox's Stephanie Bennett reporting. 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
5: WALG Albany weather.
11: A few showers and thunderstorms still around this evening. Mostly cloudy through the overnight hours. Little fog tomorrow morning, low 72. Tomorrow mostly cloudy. Slight chance of a shower mainly after 3 p.m. with a high of 92. A little more sunshine on Monday. That warms us up to 93. I'm Georgia WeatherNet meteorologist KJ Allen.
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12: To start listening. is Our American Stories, and today we're talking to Eric Motley. We've heard from Eric before about his life and a place called Madison Park. Madison Park was the first plantation to be bought by former slaves, and Eric told us that they came together and formed a community that would eventually raise Eric. Eric, in your book, you write, quote, "I have often wondered if it's somehow in African Americans' bloodlines to be good storytellers and good talkers, because by law, slaves weren't allowed to learn to read. I marvel all these years later how so many of the elderly people of Madison Park, with no formal education, used pitch, volume, pause, pace, crescendo, even a whisper, to make a joke or tell a story such as they did in Little Joe's backyard." Eric, who's Little Joe?
13: Little Joe was the son of Big Joe. And Big Joe was really the first barber I ever knew. And we would go to Big Joe, his name was Joseph Simon, the senior. We would go to his house, granddaddy would take me, and we would sit in his little crib, and I would have my hair cut. And of course, he ended up dying. And Little Joe ended up buying the house of Mrs. Cheney Jackson that was several doors down from us. And on Sundays, right before church, early on Sunday mornings before Sunday school, all the men of Madison Park would gather at Little Joe's house. And they would sit on the front porch, and they would pass time away until they went to church. And my grandfather would grab me by the hand, and he would walk me through the field, under the old pear trees, through the grove. And he would take me over, and I would arrive, and I would sit, and I would watch my grandfather get his hair cut, and I would hear all the town gossip, whose voice had broken and who could no longer sing in the church choir, all the family relation problems that people were having, and who needed some extra money, and how people had to organize themselves to support said person. I heard everything, and then all of a sudden I would hear my name. And everyone, all the older men would call me the boy of George Motley. You're the boy of George Motley. There were times that I actually thought, well, you know, I have my own name. And now in retrospect, I realized that one of the great joys that I derived in my childhood was being associated with this incredible man that everyone knew by his full name as George Motley. And young man, get up in this chair. And I would climb up in the chair, and Little Joe would put a cape around me, a barber's cloth. It was a sheet or a towel from the house. And he would proceed cutting my hair. And he would say, "How do you want your hair cut today?" And of course, it was a question that was already, the answer was already known, because he had been cutting my hair for years, and there was only one hairstyle that he knew how to give everyone in Madison Park. And so my grandfather would say, "Oh, the same cut, Joe." And Joe would proceed. And I would hear all of these people pass the time away. I don't write about this, but my grandparents, of course, required me to give recitations at the dinner table. My grandfather would say a prayer. He would turn to me and he would ask me if I would recite something, a poem by Robert Frost or something by Langston Hughes. And so every meal was preluded with a prayer and some recitation. It could have been the Declaration of Independence, but I mention that because always at Little Joe's house, when I got out of the chair, someone would say, "Recite something for me, George Motley's boy." And in that moment, the spotlight would be on me, and I would have to stand, and I would have to recite something. And in our little church, Union Chapel, there was only one Bible up on the altar, and it was the King James Bible. And the King James Bible was, as you know, so compacted with these and thous and whether tos. And we just had to learn the whether tos and the these and the thous. And I would always be asked to recite the 1 Corinthians 13. The people of Madison Park love, "Though I speak with the tongues of men and of angels and have not love, I become a sounding brass and a tinkling cymbal." And then someone would ask me, "What is a tinkling cymbal?" And my grandfather would help me with all of my responses. I think that much of our lives are glued together by the stories we learn at an early age and the stories we tell. And if they're beautiful stories and stories of hope and stories of reconciliation and stories of forgiveness, we tend to carry those stories with us and we tend to live into those stories and they become our stories. And those were the stories that I heard as a child in Madison Park. And there were stories that were told to me by ordinary people who ended up being some of the most extraordinary people in my life. My grandfather's friends, for sure, many of them, had never gone off to technical school or even graduated from ninth grade. They were domestic in their professional lives. They were plumbers and they had farms that they managed or they worked on construction sites. My grandfather started to alternate his friends to take me to the Montgomery Public Library, and on Saturdays, my grandfather took great pleasure driving me into the city of Montgomery. We were in city limits, but barely, and he would drive me to the Montgomery Public Library. Mind you, this was a library that my grandfather never would have been able to go into. My mother was not allowed to go into the Montgomery Public Library because of racial laws at the time. And so I was the first recipient of this gift of being able to go through those bronze doors at the Montgomery Public Library to ascend the stairs and to sit at the reading tables and to check out books. And one of the most beautiful memories is my grandfather asking other friends of his to drive me. And they would drive me on Saturday morning, most of them never having even been to a library. And all of them just sitting out in the parking lot waiting on me, 2-3 hours of being in the library, and just having enormous satisfaction and pleasure in knowing that I was able to do something that they were not able to do or had not been able to do. And they would always ask me when I would come out and get back into the car, tell me what you learned today. Tell me a story. And one of the greatest compliments was for me to hear Nebo Johnson or Mr. Van or Mr. Ray later tell that story to someone else.
12: 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Go to Amazon and the usual suspects. Buy this book. Share it with friends. It's a remarkable story, not just about a town, but my goodness, a very special town. Madison Park was the first plantation to be bought by former slaves. And Eric, well, he weaves intergenerational storytelling of an African-American community and how it raised him. A community raised him. And by the way, what he said about storytelling is so beautiful. And we concur here on Our American Stories with the power of story. I think he said that much of our lives are glued together by the stories we hear at an early age, and the stories we tell. If they're beautiful stories, stories of hope, stories of reconciliation, and stories of forgiveness, we tend to carry those stories with us, and we tend to live into those stories. And I don't think there's been a greater truth uttered on this show than what Eric just said. And that's why we do what we do every day here on Our American Stories. Tell stories of hope, reconciliation, and forgiveness. Eric Motley, his story, and Madison Park's story, here on Our American Stories.

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12: This is Our American Stories, and our next story, well, it's about the Wrigley Mansion. It was built by William Wrigley Jr., the man who invented, as you can probably guess, Wrigley's chewing gum. Judy Pearson is here to tell us the story of the building, the man who built it. Take it away, Judy.
13: In 1891, 30-year-old William Wrigley arrived in Chicago from Philadelphia. With $32, the only money he had to his name, about $900 today, he started the Wrigley's Scouring Soap Company. To entice housewives to try his soap, he included a box of baking powder with every purchase. Wrigley was soon shocked to discover that his baking powder was more popular than his soap. So he went into the baking soda business, adding two packages of chewing gum to each can. Again, his gift with purchase was more popular than his primary product, and Wrigley's Chewing Gum was born, producing Spearmint, Juicy Fruit, and Doublemint. The business grew, and so did Wrigley's fortune. In 1915, he spent $2.5 million telling people that chewing gum aided the digestion, and that chewing it was a pleasurable experience. Remember, double your pleasure, double your fun with Doublemint Gum? Wrigley was a whirlwind of ideas. He never stopped innovating and reinventing himself, always ready for the next adventure. He bought a minority stake in the Chicago Cubs in 1916 and became the majority owner in 1921. 6 years later, he changed the name of the team's ballpark to Wrigley Field. Wondering about the feasibility of shipping his chewing gum via the relatively new airplanes in 1919, Wrigley got the idea to drop packages connected to parachutes. Dealers across the Midwest would then travel to the drop points, taking delivery of their merchandise. That same year, Wrigley bought the Santa Catalina Island Company. As had been the case with Wrigley's own ventures, the company came with a gift with purchase: the entire island, located off the coast of Los Angeles. With the dream of creating an enterprise that would help employ local residents, Wrigley improved the island with public utilities, new steamships, a hotel, a casino, and extensive plantings of trees, shrubs, and flowers. By that time, Wrigley had ownership, full or partial, in 15 different companies around the country. It was Arizona that next captured his heart. He bought a few mines in the state, but real estate held a special interest. Wrigley created a syndicate with three other men to purchase 150 acres along famed Camelback Road. The purchase price was $100,000, $1.5 million today, although today it's worth many times more than that. The land was adjacent to the newly opened Biltmore Hotel, in which Wrigley was also heavily invested. The Czar of Chewing Gum owned four very palatial homes, but in 1930, he began building something special on the 100-foot-high La Colina Solana, the Sunny Hill. It would be an anniversary gift for Wrigley's wife, Ada, and oh, what a home it was to be. The Mission Revival Mansion would be nearly 17,000 square feet. Set on 10 acres, it would have a 360-degree view of the Valley of the Sun below. The 30-foot-high foyer rotunda would be adorned with gold leaf and hand-painted ceiling. And the floor below was laid with tiles made in Wrigley's Catalina Island estate kiln. The rest of the home had pegged oak floors covered in beautiful hand-woven Spanish rugs. The oak Steinway grand piano to be placed in the living room was one of only two in existence, doubling as a player piano. And all of the chairs throughout the mansion were carefully crafted lower than normal to accommodate Ada's petite frame. Every doorknob, hinge, window fixture, and switchplate in the mansion would be brass, with the exception of those in the family bedrooms. They were sterling silver. The mansion took 3 years to reach its splendor. It was Wrigley's plan to spend the early months of 1932 there. But a few weeks after arriving in January, he was stricken with acute indigestion and died at the age of 70 in his bedroom atop the Sunny Hill. The Wrigley Mansion, as the locals called the home, remained a much-loved family destination. Ada suffered a stroke there, dying in 1957. And then, in 1973, the beautiful mansion was sold. Like a stray dog, she passed from one ill-fated owner to another. A developer who died of a heart attack. A savings and loan caught up in the 1980s scandal. Another developer who filed for bankruptcy. But prior to each failed ownership, her lovely rooms and grounds welcomed business conferences, dozens of brides and grooms, and celebrity parties. And then, the end of the line arrived for the Wrigley Mansion. In 1992, rumors reported that this graceful landmark would be demolished for condo construction. Enter another intriguing millionaire capitalist with a love of beautiful things. Jordy Hormel's family had founded Hormel Foods, based in Austin, Minnesota. The company's most famous product was the canned meat, Spam. Jordy loved music, owning a music studio in Los Angeles and playing multiple instruments. As a composer, he had written a number of well-known television theme songs and once recorded with his buddy Frank Zappa. Like William Wrigley, Jordy eventually found his way to Phoenix, where he bought the largest home in the state of Arizona. And not long after that purchase, he heard about the proposed fate of the mansion on the sunny hill. He called a realtor friend and requested a showing. In the first few minutes of his Wrigley Mansion tour, Jordy was transported back to his childhood, and the Wrigley's home reminded him of his own childhood home. Having turned that into a supper club, where he entertained guests with his accomplished piano playing, he knew he could do the same thing with this mansion. The beautiful stray dog won Jordy Hormel's heart. He bought it immediately. Jordy and his wife Jamie began restoring the mansion and opened it as a private club. Jordy entertained Sunday brunch guests on the Steinway Grand, still in the living room. He played Happy Birthday every Sunday because, as Jordy used to say, every day is someone's birthday. The family enjoyed the mansion as much as the public did. The Hormel children would sneak napkins out of the dining room and slide down the hill on them. And the pastry chefs could always be charmed into giving them treats. They celebrated birthdays and holidays at the mansion, and the Hormels even renewed their wedding vows there. When Jordy died in 2006, Jamie became the mansion's proprietor. Continuing what her husband had begun, she has made it a world-class destination. She's brought the kitchen into the 21st century while lovingly updating rooms to former grandeur. The spectacular wine cellar is well stocked. An outstanding Phoenix chef is at the helm in the kitchen, and the national awards keep rolling in. The Wrigley Mansion, and the Wrigleys in general, hold a special place in my heart. My mother was a die-hard and lifelong Chicago Cubs fan. The baseball team William Wrigley bought in 1921. Living in Phoenix, I discovered the magical charm of the Wrigley Mansion shortly after the Hormels reopened it as a private club and restaurant. I took my father there for dinner when he came to Phoenix on a business trip. He was so taken with the history and the views that when he returned home, he and my mother hatched the idea of a surprise 40th birthday party for me, to be held in the mansion on the sunny hill. Every time I walk into that majestic foyer, I'm reminded of that magical night in 1993, when Happy Birthday was played for me on that famed Steinway in the living room. My mother died just a few weeks after my memorable Wrigley birthday gala, and was never able to visit the Czar of Chewing Gum's beautiful Phoenix mansion. But I know she would chuckle at one particular detail. Through all the owners and renovations, one room remained just as William Wrigley created it. To the left of the hand-carved double front doors is a tiny closet with a small table and a telephone switchboard, vintage of course. Today, it's assumed the butler used the room to call family members when visitors arrived. It has a unique silver sheen on the walls and the faint odor of mint. It is the gum room. It is wallpapered with foil from my favorite Wrigley chewing gum. Doublemint.
12: And what a beautiful story by a beautiful storyteller. And we're talking about Judy Pearson. The Wrigley Mansion story here on Our American Stories.

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13: An on-duty death. I'm Deborah Valentine, Fox News. A gunfight in Columbia, South Carolina leaves one police officer dead, another hurt. Police Chief Skip Holbrook told reporters.
14: Two Columbia police officers were involved and injured in an officer-involved shooting while investigating a reported domestic violence dispute.
13: Holbrook says the officer killed was 29 years old and had been with the police department for 2 years. He had a wife and 2 young children. The second officer is in stable condition. The chief says the suspect, a 33-year-old man with a lengthy criminal record, also died in the shootout. Hundreds are dead. Thousands remain missing following last week's floods along the Nepal-China border, and rescue efforts are ongoing. Fox's Stephanie Bennett has more on this dangerous situation.
15: Scientists say the disaster was triggered by a glacier collapse, which caused waves of rock, ice, and debris hurtling through the mountain river systems, just stories high. Search and rescue operations were temporarily suspended because of heavy rain and fog. Authorities are watching 2 lakes upstream, one of which was overflowing at times. It's still monsoon season, so lots of rain to come. Newly released figures say 669 people were killed in Nepal and 7 in Tibet. Between the two countries, nearly 3,000 remain missing. We also heard from the Red Cross, who say it's taking a long time to get aid to these very far-reached areas.
13: The State Department says that 5 of 90 missing Americans made it to safety. Dozens of soldiers have been killed or arrested after a mutiny in Niger's capital, Niamey. The unrest lasted nearly 24 hours with gunfire and explosions reported at a key military base near the airport and presidential palace. Analysts say Russia's Africa Corps provided aerial and ground support to government forces. 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
13: President Trump has been touting a new oil deal with Venezuela that he claims will increase America's oil supply, lowering prices. Fox's Mike Emanuel reports from the White House.
27: President Trump calling it the biggest oil deal in world history. Secretary of State Marco Rubio writing about it on X, saying this deal is a huge win for both the American and Venezuelan people. It demonstrates how President Trump's bold foreign policy is driving America first win, securing stable reserves and low-cost oil in our hemisphere, and lowering gas prices here at home. For the Venezuelan people, this deal will bring nearly $100 billion in private investment, support thousands of high-paying jobs, and drive the reconstruction of Venezuela's economy.
13: AAA says that the average gas price this time last year was, on average, $3.20 a gallon, compared to over $4 this year. The trial of Lindsey Clancy resumes on Monday. The jury is weighing whether the Massachusetts mother is criminally responsible for killing her 3 young children.
28: Lindsey Clancy's lawyer, Kevin Reddington, said they wanted to review 2 bags of pills belonging to Clancy and the bloody knife that she allegedly used during her suicide attempt. The jury will decide if Clancy is criminally responsible or if she was unaware of what she was doing. Her defense says she experienced psychosis and heard hallucinations telling her to kill her kids and herself. The prosecution says she planned the killings and deliberately sent her ex-husband out of the home. Now, if she is found not guilty by reason of insanity, she would likely be committed to a mental hospital. But because her defense of postpartum psychosis is temporary, legal experts say she likely would have a decent shot at eventually getting out of that mental hospital from her periodic reviews.
13: Fox's Nate Foy reporting from Plymouth, Massachusetts. The jury is considering charges of murder, manslaughter, and not guilty due to insanity. I'm Deborah Valentine. This is Fox News.
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0: right, once again, here is Dr. Holland. Doctor, question for you. I have so many and so little time. This ability that we have been discussing, the narrow area of investigation that you've moved in so far, and the larger possible applications as it is developed, do you believe that this ability is something that we are gaining as we evolve, as evolution continues, or do you think that it is something that has always been there and we are just now beginning to try to understand, hence develop?
1: I think the latter. I think it's always been there, and I think just recognizing it, once we begin to understand what it is and a little bit how it's working, we may be able to learn how to train and manage it better.
0: Okay. I used to live, somebody found out, in a little place called Castroville, and there were a lot of artichokes there, and I love artichokes.
1: I've been there.
0: Have you? It's an interesting place. And at any rate, my wife, out here in the middle of the desert, and we're out in the right now near in the searing desert near Death Valley, she can grow artichokes like nobody's business. I mean, these are monsters. We just put a picture up on the web, and you must be wondering, where am I going with this? Normally, you would not expect to be able to grow prize-winning artichokes the way she does. I've heard for years that plants can be affected by speaking to them. A lot of people laugh at that. But as you speak to them, are you not thinking about them and projecting to them much in the way we've been discussing this evening? Is it not possible that you could affect the growth of a plant?
1: According to my model, yeah, you would be able to. It would, if we get positive results of this very primitive cell, which is also an algae, the progenitor of plant, it would definitely be conserved through all the kingdoms of life, including plants and animals. Now, it raises some unusual questions when you do that, because you'd have to consider on the animal world that anything that has a nervous system, like a vertebrate, is feeling things like we feel,
0: yes,
1: and we kill a lot of them.
0: Yep.
1: And of course, in the plant world, there would be interactions constantly that you maybe take for granted are not there, just because you don't see them move very much.
0: All right.
1: There should be these interactions, and they should be fun to discover.
0: All right. Ask Mr. Holland the following. I have always wondered why inorganic matter seems to be driven to combine in such ways as to create organic matter. Could it be that there is some superintelligence that influences or directs inorganic matter to become thinking, evolving organic matter? You get the drift.
1: Well, you know, there's a really interesting institute down in the Santa Fe area on complexity. And what they're looking at if you look at one of the overriding truths of biology is evolution. And there is an increasing level of complexity generally, but the most unusual property is the emergence, self-organizing properties. And it does appear that self-organization tends to occur, and it does tend to cause this increase of complexity.
0: Is it possible, Doctor, that there are others who have been doing the same sort of research that you are doing, perhaps in other places in the world, and who may be far ahead of you?
1: I would doubt it. I mean, I believe very much things are synchronistic, and if we're thinking about it, somebody else is thinking about it. And when I lacked it, way back in the 60s, when I was doing research in the space systems area, we know the Soviets then classified all psychic research about 1966. And in fact, the United States has usually been sort of a copycat. We copied Sputnik and got excited to go to the moon, and we didn't start looking at work in this area of the mind until the Soviets did. And I don't know what their programs are now, but they have done since the demise of the Soviet Union. I would suspect there's been a lot of work done in the Russian area.
0: Well, I ask this because your mind begins to wander a little bit as you imagine the possibilities, and if somebody had developed this to a greater degree, or perhaps stumbled into a method of amplification, why all sorts of things may be affected that would surprise us.
1: Let me give you one big example, though, on the positive side.
0: Yes, please. You
1: know, we tend to always think about the frightening things and the negative things. But if you truly are in an entangled, resonant state with others, and you truly can sense and relate to everyone, then you're going to have a very deep and powerful feeling, and that feeling is usually going to be happy. I mean, it's going to feel good. And that type of, I would look at that the real bringing of this stuff out of the closet is to know that everything is connected, that in fact we can sense each other, and in fact the fear we have of letting each other see into ourselves is maybe totally artificial, that it would be something that would bring everyone closer together. And you talk about why would anybody kill someone, hurt someone, do damage to others, if you certainly could feel what another person was deeply feeling, it would be very hard to do that kind of damage.
0: Well, let's stay positive for a second. Let's talk about a clogged artery.
1: Mm-hmm.
0: Well, what do we do now? Well, surgeons go in and they scrape and they suck and they do all kinds of weird things to try to get that artery clear. Maybe they do, maybe they don't. But what about that as a non-invasive application?
1: Well, I you know, the whole field of what's called psychoneuroimmunology, now we're sort of abbreviated to become behavioral immunology. Bob Ader is one of the founders of these, and in medicine, the placebo effect has to be recognized. And doctors have not, in the past, not liked to talk about the placebo effect because they looked at that as being psychosomatic.
0: Uh-huh.
1: But about one-third of everything going on in your body is influenced by how you think about it, by your mind. And if everybody...

0: present incarnation of the show, the All Night Show, for 14 years now. And I began noticing some years ago a change in human behavior, in our economic system, in our social behavior, particularly in our environment. We're beginning to get severe changes in our environment, as simple-celled animals showing genetic change in the Antarctic, the ozone depletion. We just launched the shuttle to put a German satellite up to look at why the ozone is depleting at such a rapid rate. Events in nearly every aspect of human endeavor are quickening, in my opinion. And it got to the point where people would call me up and say, Art, you're all wet, you're wrong, they're not, all we've got is more communication today, so we're hearing about it more. And so I sat down and I wrote a book, and I feel I proved that indeed events are quickening. It is not a matter of more communication. They are quickening exponentially. Could it be, Doctor, that we are causing this ourselves?
1: Well, I remember one of the things you read on my bio is I teach a course on organizations.
0: Yes, sir.
1: And I look at organizations as a living entity and not human. And the evolution of an organization and the culture that supports it is about 1,000 times faster than genetic evolution. And so if you look at, for us to change genetically, individually, maybe 50 to 100,000 years.
0: Right.
1: Whereas an organization and the culture it's driving will change in decades to a few years. And that accelerated pace has been, and you look at the population increase alone,
0: correct.
1: There's no way to avoid the fact that things are happening faster, more consistently, and humans are causing most of them.
0: I thought so. First-time caller line, you're on the air with Dr. Holland. Good morning.
2: Hi, this is Matt in Fresno.
0: Hi, Matt.
2: I've got a couple of quick questions. The first one is, TV, the static on the TV is completely random, is that correct?
0: Snow. Yeah, it's snow. I would say, I'm not qualified to answer that, but it certainly appears to be completely random.
3: Should be. You should be getting pretty much white noise between channels.
0: Yeah, white noise. White noise is random, isn't
3: right.
0: it, Doctor? Okay.
2: So then I should be able to have some sort of effect on this picture on my screen?
0: You know, though, the doctor suggested, and he's absolutely right, you might, but you might not be able to see that effect. In other words, how would you know whether you affected a pixel or two or three or ten? You wouldn't see that in a fully random situation. That's why he's created this software program to enable you to discern the difference between effectively white noise and something material.
2: I see. Because it
3: right.
2: keeps track of this.
0: Am I right, Doctor?
1: That's right. I think you're dealing with a totally random situation, like a white noise situation, without the means to actually specifically pick up changes, you'd never know. It'd have to be a pretty large macro effect, and it'd be that's most likely is so rare that it would not be noticeable.
0: Don't let that stop you from trying, though, caller. And if you manage it, I want to know right away.
2: Well, I sort of tried a little bit, trying to just get a circular pattern,
0: uh-huh.
2: and I was concentrating pretty hard, and I thought I saw something, but I don't know if that was just my imagination, which I suspect it was.
0: Well, look, don't get discouraged. Keep trying.
2: Yes, I will, definitely.
0: All right, thank you. Fascinating. I suppose if somebody really did develop their talent to a great degree, something like that might be possible. Wildcard Line, you're on the air with Dr. Holland. Hi.
4: How you doing, Art?
0: I'm okay.
4: How you doing, Doctor?
1: Just fine, thank you.
4: Cell memory, it's very interesting. That's the part that grabs me. Are you suggesting, or does this mean I'll be able to, by the way, I'm calling from Las Vegas.
0: Las Vegas, all right.
4: Are you suggesting I'll be able to possibly store memories, and let's say my left pinky finger or my bottom left wisdom tooth or something of that nature? Or,
0: no, I think he's suggesting you're doing that now.
4: Right, okay, well, you know, for instance, if I was to stir up a remote sensing by way of my inner feelings type revelation, that the brain itself is not exactly the promise of salvation, but the ability to overcome the diversities set forth by the unknown.

0: Not sure I grasped.
1: You know, if you are predicting something of a large capacity, possibly because it is such a big event and you're predicting it, can the body, in effect, what you're saying, overcome this by way of a defense mechanism built into the brain to predict the future?
2: I'm not sure if I follow you exactly. I think, you know, if you look at every human being and every living thing is seeking its best to survive and get some kind of payoff for itself. And when they're in synergy, things go better. When you're in conflict, things go worse. And you're doing it all by yourself. It may not be adequate without others joining you.
0: How about this one, Doctor? Could we accelerate our own evolution?
2: Well, I think we're doing it in this form I just mentioned, in our organizations, that is accelerating at a rapid pace, but we are not accelerating it as individuals. And that's part of my concern, is that we don't lose track of the unique properties of individuals, like creativity and intuition and mysticism. Organizations don't have those.
0: Indeed. East of the Rockies, you're on the air with Dr. Holland. Hello.
3: Yes, Art. This is Craig in Jacksonville, Florida.
0: Hi, Craig.
3: First off, what can I do to get you on the air for this last hour?
0: I'll give you an address where you can send $125. Just kidding. I don't know. Call your local affiliate.
3: Okay. Second, you just touched on it with your question about the quickening to Dr. Holland. And my question goes just a little bit farther, I guess, but recently you had Robert Ghostwolf on.
0: Yes.
3: And he was talking about the Hopi prophecies and
0: indeed,
3: the ghost dance and all that.
0: Yes.
3: And I've studied the Bible extensively, but I'm not part of any religious institution because I think they missed the point. Because from what I read and from what I understand, I'm beginning to understand about some things, is very related to what Robert Ghostwolf was saying. And what you were asking was, are we causing this quickening? And my question is, can we be causing it on a subconscious level instead of
0: a conscious,
3: you know, through
0: level,
3: a remote viewing kind of thing?
0: Okay, that's a perfectly valid question. In other words, this effect, Doctor, could it be consistently and massively, even collectively and massively, done subconsciously?
2: Well, yeah, I would look, you know, the conscious part of the brain is a very small spotlight of its function. And it's a slow, but it's our learning tool. But when you actually begin to operate, you go totally into the unconscious. And that unconscious is a, I mean, like when I practice in the martial art, we all know that to learn something, you have to think. But as soon as you need to act, you must stop thinking. And most action is done without thought. And that's why it's effective, because thinking
0: is so slow. It's done. Is it really fair to say without thought? In other words, you are simply relying on established neural pathways.
2: Right. You do just like driving your car. I mean, just look at the myriad of things you do a day and how many times you actually apply a conscious effort to learn something different and new. Very little. Most of it is already going on unconsciously, and most of us are related to each other that way, and most of us are picking up things and feeling things that we're not conscious of, that don't reach our threshold of awareness. And if you increase, that's why increasing your awareness lets you have more understanding of what is actually affecting you.
0: Do you believe that the brain or whatever, the totality of us, when we do not learn new things, begins to atrophy?
2: Oh, I think, you know, it's definitely, you must be challenged. I mean, the brain is like muscle in any other organism. You don't use it, you lose it.
0: And as you use it more and more and more, you develop it, and so that certainly would apply to this discipline we're discussing now, wouldn't it?
2: Exactly. That's why we're really interested to have people play with something that probes a deeper part of ourselves than we normally are involved with on our more superficial everyday.
0: Okay. West of the Rockies, you're on the air with Dr. Holland. Good morning.
4: Good morning. How are you, Art?
0: Fine. Where are you?
4: I'm calling from Kailua, Hawaii. This is Lynn.
0: I'm sorry. What was your name?
4: Lynn.
0: Lynn. Hi, Lynn.
4: How are you guys tonight? I was so excited hearing you talk about Castroville. I lived there once.
0: Yes,
4: I think
0: really.
4: Everybody lived there once.
0: Well, then you know the giant artichoke, right?
4: Oh, I know. And I love them so much that just they're very expensive over here. And I used to get them by a bag full for a dollar. Really upsetting. Anyway, I am so excited about Dr. Holland's talk tonight because I have actually lived this way most of my life. In that the things that you think about you create, or you create the space for them to occur, has been a running thought that has guided me for years. And so to hear someone actually put it into words and be able to somehow prove that is just wonderful. Thank you very much, Dr. Holland.
2: Well, thank you. I really think I appreciate your deep understanding of it.
4: Well, and I have to tell you, it's more an intuitive thing with me than it is a learned behavior.
2: Mm-hmm.
4: So I really respect where you're coming from with it. But I did have a couple of questions.
0: All right.
4: One of them revolves around, you were talking about plant life earlier.
2: Mm-hmm.
4: And are you familiar with the story of Findhorn?
2: No. Findhorn.
4: Yeah,
2: yes,
4: in Scotland. Okay.
2: Right.
4: Well, they work directly with what they call the plant divas to find out what the plant needs next. And things like that. I mean, they will go, if they were going to transplant something, as an example, they'll go dig the hole to put the plant in when it's moved, and then they will go to the plant and ask the plant to release its roots so it can be planted in a new home. And they've done this for years there.
2: Well, it's certainly one of the ways to interact deeply with another living thing.
4: Mm-hmm.
2: There are many different ways to do this, and that would be one way.
4: Okay. And then the other question I had for you was, how does this apply to a large group? Like, are you familiar with the 100th monkey?
2: Oh, yes.
4: Okay.
2: That's a very important analogy.
4: How does this apply to that on a societal level?
0: All right. Doctor, can you hold on to that question and answer it after the bottom of the hour? Because
2: all right. That's an important one.
0: All right. Then just write it down and come right back to it. And I was just sitting there thinking, I just had a lot of dental work done. And I'm now wishing that my dentist had asked my roots in my root canal if they would mind being ripped out. I don't think she did. We'll be right back.
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1: Fox News, I'm Chris DeMeo. Two cops are shot, one is dead, early Saturday in South Carolina.
2: Police in South Carolina are investigating a shooting that killed an officer and left another hurt. It happened this morning in the state's capital, Columbia. Police say it started with a domestic dispute involving a man who was under a restraining order. Officers later found him at the park where gunfire was exchanged. The suspect was also killed.
1: Fox's Marion Rafferty, the second officer, is in stable condition. At least 675 people are now dead in the massive floods in Nepal.
3: Authorities are watching two lakes in particular upstream, one of which was overflowing at times. It's still monsoon season with more rain over the next several days.
1: Fox's Stephanie Bennett. State Department says 5 of 90 missing Americans made it to safety, President Trump offering U.S. support. 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

0: Well, all right. Back again now to Dr. Holland. And the lady from Hawaii, I trust, is still here. Are you here, ma'am?
1: Yes, I am.
0: All right. Well, doctor?
2: A great question, the 100th monkey. And I think, you know, we're really dealing with that pretty head-on. We have research devices that if you have running in a room where a group of people are arguing, discussing, and trying to come to a conclusion, and all of a sudden everybody begins to think together and act together, the thing goes way off the line.
1: Wow.
2: And you can take this, the Shape Changer product, if you play it another way and let it run continuously, you can put it in a background, pick any images, and let it run through a party or a group, and you'll see high hit rates, and you can correlate it with significant relationships going on in the room. And the most far-out thing I did was during the presidential election with Clinton and Dole, I had it running continuously, and in our local area, Dole was winning for a while, and then at the end, of course, Clinton did win, and so the machine won. But the deviation from chance did not drop down to zero until the polls closed in California. whatever humans can generate or living things are generated is an interacting and in a large, some type of information field that does get shared and distributed across a lot of folks.
1: Okay, then Art's experiment that he did with the UFOs, does that also apply?
0: All right. Now you're going to send me out on a limb. fine, thank you. I will explain it to the good doctor. Doctor, there have been massive sightings of unidentified flying objects. It is generally contended by almost everybody in ufology, the study of UFOs, that if we are being visited, and of course with the number of planets and suns and systems and planets revolving about them, the odds of life out there somewhere are pretty good, actually. And so there are many who contend we are being visited. Almost everybody agrees the method of communication they use is telepathic. So for the fun of it, with a large audience, millions of people, I thought, why not a collective attempt to have them show themselves? And I did this twice over a several-month period, and within days or less of each attempt, there was a major UFO sighting, one of them being the lights over Phoenix. Now, I'm not suggesting that we did this, but I'm suggesting it certainly is possible. Millions of people in intense concentration. Is it possible?
2: Well, I can tell you, during this whole time we've been talking, I've had my switch on. And I ran it for 2 hours before we started, and it was 26% on. And during the entire time the show is on, it's 59% on.
0: Really?
2: And, you know, so there's and the chances of it being on, due to chance, is one out of a billion.
0: One out of a billion.
2: So, and something, so they clearly, when a lot of people are interacting and in some type of synergy, something happens. Now, who knows what or exactly what could be manifested in that way?
0: One could suggest several possibilities. One could suggest there really are beings they really were communicated with and did, in fact, show themselves. Or one might suggest that that many minds with that sort of intense concentration created what was seen.
2: That's right. I would agree that that's equally, that's certainly as likely as the other one. And what I would like to challenge for the listening audience is that we've got a very powerful sort of unusual piece of technology, and we really don't quite know what to do with it. We could make it available in a lot of ways to people. Like Shape Changer sort of gives you a feel for it.
0: Right.
2: And we're noodling. We clearly are going to do some basic research, but we also would like to have more things out there for people to play with, feel in touch, and experience. And I'm looking for feedback. We could, whether it's an audience response, a gut response meter, some type of the deep need indicator, various types of robot, animal feeders. We have different concepts, switching powers, and we really don't know which direction really to take it. And it looks to me we've got to be responsive to what in business parlance is called a market, is really the deep needs of people.
0: How can we help you?
2: I've started just because of thinking about this deeply. In fact, the very I just finished this morning, before I faxed you something, a write-up of how I feel about what we're doing, and I put it on the website. And I sort of set the stage for what I'd like to do is let people know, look, here's some of the product options we've got. What would people like?
0: Doctor, what would you say to the scientists who are proceeding now to try and make compatible animal organs for human beings?
2: You mean like a transplant, something you could put that's sort of been going on for quite a while, trying to make organs like from a baboon or a pig compatible so that the human immune response doesn't reject it.
0: Yes, sir. If we were to become suddenly successful, and as human organs failed, they were replaced by whatever from the animal kingdom.
2: That's a really tricky thing to get the immune response, and it is one I'm fundamentally interested in, because we think ultimately that's where our research is going to go, because one of the most significant relationships in the body is the relationship between the neural system, the brain, and the immune response system, which are a lot of free-floating cells that are pretty much managing the safety of the body.
0: But would you be cautious? Would you? Is there any point at which you would be cautious? You would say, well, if there is this cellular memory, and we begin mixing animal and human, we might get a rather unexpected result.
2: You're always going to have potential unexpected results. There's no free lunch in that sense. I think the trade-off is always, what's the outcome? Does a person want to live longer because they've got an organ from some other creature or not?
0: All right. Let me ask you this. Do you have an email address? If people want to communicate with you, is there a way they can do
2: it? Sure.
0: All right.
2: J-H. Lowercase at pearinc.com.
0: J-H.
2: All lowercase.
0: J-H at pearinc.com.
2: Yeah, all P-E-A-R-I-N-C dot com. All lowercase.
0: I'm sorry. J-H at P-E-A-R-I-N-C. N-C?
2: I-N-C. Pear Inc.
0: Oh, I see. I'm sorry.
2: It's like Pear Incorporated, but all lowercase
0: I've got you.
2: Tight together.
0: Okay. Then it would be J-H at Pear, P-E-A-R, Inc., I-N-C, all lowercase,
2: right.
0: Dot com.
2: Yeah, and all one word. There's no space between Pear and Inc.
0: I've got you. First time caller line, you're on the air with Dr. Holland. Good morning.
3: Hello?
0: Hello.
3: Oh, hi. My name is Leroy. I'm from St. Paul, Minnesota.
0: Oh. All right.
3: How you doing there? I was calling on regards to the technique or the technology that you have. I believe I had tried it before, where it kind of changes the picture from one to another.
0: That's right.
3: Okay. I had done it within about three tries. I had actually, this was during the same time that Dole and Clinton were running, but they had Perot's little face on there. You know, and at
2: what?
3: The time,
2: oh, yeah.
3: Perot.
2: Right.
3: Ross Perot. And somehow Perot's face had come on there. And then I kind of said to the lady, for some reason I kind of felt sorry for this guy because I know he was going to lose. She says, well, it's possible that that's what had done it. And I was wondering, would that be the same thought pattern as like the hollow energetic quantum consciousness theory of healing? Would that be the same?
2: That's a big
3: subtle energy.
2: Yeah, a deep feeling,
3: energy that you'd be using.
2: Strong outward bound feeling is going to affect a random process, and much of what I think that's a very important point, because our future research, we would like to get to the point where we could look at healing effects.
3: Uh-huh.
2: In fact, one of the research things we're looking at is cultures of cells, cancer cells, for example, that would turn the switch on in order to get growth hormone. Just to see, this would be just a gross cultural scale that simply wants to grow.
3: Sort of like how a bone would heal. Is that the same?
2: Yes.
3: And at the same time, I had done it within about three tries, and apparently this was fairly good for someone who had never done this before.
2: Mm-hmm.
3: And at the time, I was cleaning my body out a lot more than what I had been doing this year. And I had seen a lot more visions last year than what has been going on this year, but the visions that I had saw maybe a year and a half ago prior to that, to my practices that I had been doing, are actually coming in effect now in 97.
0: Doctor, that brings up a very interesting question. Are you able to discern a measurable difference between somebody trying to affect a random number generator, like the program we've got up on these two websites now, sober, versus somebody impaired in some manner with, for example, alcohol or some sort of narcotic of some sort or another? Are you able to discern a difference? And an even more adventuresome question might be, are you able to discern an increase in ability with psychedelics?
2: Those, we have not done any experiments like that with any drugs or chemicals. What's interesting is some of the people who have called in since I was last on your show that used the product found attention deficit kids really respond to it. And we do have one test out with a psychiatrist, and deep sorrow will not affect it, but anger and outward-directed emotion will. Mm. So if you are having a, if you're dealing with, my guess would be if I'm dealing with any kind of drug that's causing you to really want to express emotionally very strongly, it would affect it. And if it was one more like the type of like an LSD or something that makes you turn inward, I think it would have no effect at all.
0: Fascinating. East of the Rockies, you're on the air with Dr. Holland. Good morning. Hello? Oh, I didn't push the button. Sorry. East of the Rockies, now you're on the air with Dr. Holland. Hello?
4: Yes, Art.
0: Hi, where are you?
4: I'm in Sykeston, Missouri.
0: All right.
4: Okay, my name's Tim, and I have a question for you or actually both of you, Dr. Holland.
0: Go right ahead.
4: Okay. I was wondering if you have ever heard of Kundalini.
2: Yes, in fact, I brought it up earlier in the show.
4: Okay, I guess I missed that part of the show. What did you have to say about that?
2: As you may be aware, I've been practicing the martial arts for about 30 years, and, mm-hmm. and a Kundalini effect is a powerful way to raise energy up from the spine.
4: Yes.
2: And I find that is one of the most powerful ways to throw these switches.
4: Okay. Am I correct in assuming that that is a evolutionary energy?
2: When you say evolutionary, do you mean like individual or over a long evolutionary time period?
4: Well, actually, where I got that term was from a book by Gopi Krishna.
2: Uh-huh.
4: I believe that's how he pronounced that. That was a title of a book that he had had. He was supposed to be an individual that, actually, you're supposed to have a yogi or a teacher, you know, so to speak, to help you raise this energy. And he did this on his own. And I don't know where to go from that, so...
2: Well, I think, you know, as I've looked into the Kundalini effect, it's one I think when you read about it and hear about it, it seems to be culturally, it is derived from a certain culture, but the actual experience of it is pretty independent of culture. People are experiencing this type of energy rise and this and kind of experience in many, many cultures and places, and it's one of the things they need to do is you have to learn how to cope with it. And it helps to have someone who knows and has done it before to help you sort of not get lost with it.
0: All right. Wild Card Line, you're on the air with Dr. Holland. Good morning.
5: Good morning, Art.
0: Hi.
5: Calling from Northern Michigan.
0: Yes, sir.
5: And parenthetically first, Doug Boyd, in his book on Rolling Thunder, the Native American medicine man, describes Rolling Thunder making his own storm. Just for the... For those who might be interested in that, you brought up the subject of storms a bit ago.
0: Indeed, yes.
5: Dr. Holland, Joseph Chilton Pierce, are you familiar with him?
2: Yes, I am. He's from very childhood. The books on children are very, very powerful.
5: Somewhere along in one of his books, he talks about perhaps that we, I don't know whether it's individually or consensus, but that we are creating our own physical reality, basically. Through mind, your thoughts.
2: Well, you know, that's the major premise of this entire body of research at Princeton. The the margins of reality, says we are always creating our own reality at the margin. That is, we're shifting wherever those odds are that we have ability to shift, we shift them. And, of course, there's a lot of people acting not all together, so that because you want something, it doesn't mean that you will succeed if others are opposing you. So there is, but there is always at the margin, strongly, the ability to create your own reality.
5: Now, how about this morphogenic resonance? And is that Lovelock, I believe?
2: Sheldrake's work.
5: Sheldrake, yes.
2: Sheldrake, morphogenic fields, you know, that's sort of like talking about that 100th monkey we were just talking
5: right.
2: about. You know, something that happens somewhere tends to be reflected elsewhere very quickly, faster than you could predict. Experiments on rats running mazes in England, for example, accelerate the same species of rats running it in California without a relationship.
5: And David Bohm, he figures?
2: Right, that whole issue of the implicate order.
5: Yep.
2: Again, behind it all, same concept.
5: Thank you, Art.
0: Thank you, sir. Thank you very much for the call. There's very little time left, and I want to use it for several purposes, but mostly to get the information out again, to email Dr. Holland. You would email, all in lowercase, the following, jh@pairinc, that's P-E-A-R-I-N-C, all lowercase, and one word, .com. Again, jh@pairinc.com. There has not been enough time, and we are going to have to do this again sometime. I'm sure you did not anticipate being up to 5 o'clock in the morning there.
2: It's been a lot of fun.
0: Doctor, it has been an absolute pleasure. Please say you will come back and do it again sometime.
2: I very much would like to, and I've enjoyed it immensely.
0: In the meantime, folks, thank you, Doctor, and good night.
2: Thank you. Good night, Art.
0: Good night. In the meantime, folks, if you would like to get a copy of the software program that is free, it's pretty good size, too. I understand once expanded, it probably is out to about 4 megs. It's available on our website, as well as the good doctor's. Ours has a link to his, so we'll kind of divide the load up. It's at www.artbell.com. www.artbell.com, and I'd be very interested, as the doctor would, in your results. That's the shape changer. In addition, there are all kinds of new photographs up on the website, all kinds of really neat things up there, so I very much encourage you to make it to the website under any circumstance. It's been a pleasure, as always, and we will be back tomorrow evening with what I have no idea. This program is generally shaped, if you will, excuse the pun, sometimes minutes or hours prior to its airtime. So all I can promise is we'll be back. Aside from that, from the high desert, where it certainly is warming up and the meteorites are falling, I'm Art Bell. Good night.
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15: A shootout in South Carolina. I'm Chris DeMeo, Fox News. A gunfight in Columbia leaves one police officer dead and another injured. Police Chief W.H. Skip Holbrook.
16: Two Columbia police officers were involved and injured in an officer-involved shooting while investigating a reported domestic violence dispute.
15: Holbrook says the officer killed was 29 years old and had been with the police department for 2 years. He leaves behind a wife and two young children. The suspect, who has a lengthy criminal record, also died in that shootout. Well, the devastating flood disaster in Nepal and Tibet grows even worse, with 676 people confirmed dead and more than 3,000 people missing, including nearly 90 Americans. Crews have been able to rescue more than 4,000 people, but the danger is growing again.
17: It's monsoon season in the region, so search and rescue operations were temporarily suspended today because of rain and fog. But helicopters soon resumed. Authorities are also monitoring two lakes upstream formed by the disaster, one of which was overflowing. Chinese authorities say the risk has eased somewhat as it's slowly draining, but more rain is on the way. Scientists say the disaster was triggered by a glacier collapse, which caused stories high. Waves of rock, ice, mud, and debris just hurtling through the mountain river systems there.
15: Fox's Stephanie Bennett. The Red Cross estimates about 93,000 people need aid, with clean water being a major concern. Iran is promising to resist new U.S. sanctions as the nation says it's seeking diplomacy with the U.S.
18: As the war passes the sixth-month mark, there are no signs either side is backing down. President Trump is insisting Iran is, quote, begging to make a deal. And while Tehran is publicly downplaying the impacts of the sweeping sanctions, Iran's president is now acknowledging the economic pressure is taking a toll. The White House says the sanctions are meant to cut off Iran's revenue.
15: That's Fox's Marianne Rafferty. 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
15: A judge has ruled an alleged 9/11 mastermind's confession can't be used in court because it may have been given under duress.
22: As the New York Times points out, prosecutors have described Mr. Muhammad's interrogations in 07 at the U.S. Navy base in Guantanamo Bay, Cuba, as the government's most crucial evidence in this long-running death penalty case. The New York Post reports the judge who issued the ruling over concerns the confession was given under duress. The judge was quoted as saying the prosecution has failed to prove by a preponderance of the evidence that Mr. Muhammad's statements to the FBI were voluntarily given. This case has been pushed back several times, including due to the COVID-19 pandemic. Also, 2 years ago, Muhammad had agreed to plead guilty to take the death penalty off the table. Then Defense Secretary Lloyd Austin revoked the deal.
15: It's Fox's Mark Meredith. Russia carries out one of the deadliest strikes of the year in Ukraine with an attack on a weapons depot near Kyiv and killing 37 people. Officials say the attacks sparked a fire west of Kyiv and damaged at least 50 residential buildings. A federal agency announces the punishment for President Trump's teleprompter operator who used insider information to place bets on Kalshi.
1: He knew what the president was going to say, and regulators say he bet on it. Federal officials are punishing President Trump's teleprompter operator, Gabriel Perez, for using advance access to the president's speeches to trade on Kalshi, an online event trading platform. The Commodity Futures and Trading Commission says Perez made more than $107,000 betting on words and phrases the president would use. Now Perez must give back his profits, pay a $65,000 fine, and is banned from trading for 3 years. Carmen Roberts, Fox News.
15: And I'm Chris DeMayo. This is Fox News.
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4: WALG Albany weather.
23: Mostly cloudy this morning. Little fog developing by daybreak. Low in the low 70s. Later today, partly sunny. A few pop-up thunderstorms possible in the afternoon. High 92. Our heat index up to 101. Clouds around this evening. Then a little clearing as we head into Monday. Monday, mostly sunny. Scattered showers. I'm Georgia WeatherNet meteorologist KJ Allen.
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0: Thanks for inviting me into your home, your long-haul truck, RV, camper, taxi, your parents' well-appointed basement with a simulated wood paneling, electric fireplace, and the painting of dogs playing poker. Your loft, that greasy spoon just off the interstate, and your cabin in the woods. Welcome to Coast AM, the very best in late-night talk radio. I'm Richard Serrett, and it is wonderful to be back with you tonight, broadcasting live from Coast to Coast AM studios here in Sherman Oaks, California. After so many years hosting this program remotely, there's something genuinely special about finally sitting in the room where so much of Coast's history has been made, and especially having the opportunity to finally put faces to voices I've known for years. And tonight, for the first time, I get to work alongside technical producer Adam Thompson and on-air producer Donna Walker face-to-face. And I am grateful to be here, grateful for this remarkable crew, and especially grateful to all of you for inviting me into the night once again. I want you to imagine a lake at dawn. The water is as smooth as glass. A summer camp sits quietly along the shoreline. But the peaceful scene conceals what has just happened here. A night of terror. A string of brutal murders. And a desperate fight for survival. Now the nightmare appears to be over. The killer is dead. The sun is coming up. And the lone survivor, exhausted and traumatized, drifts across Crystal Lake in a canoe, believing she's finally safe. Then, something comes out of the water. A deformed child explodes through the surface, wraps his arms around her, and pulls her beneath the lake. The moment lasts only seconds. And for 46 years, we're still talking about it. That child was Jason Voorhees. And the 14-year-old actor beneath Tom Savini's extraordinary makeup was my guest tonight. Ari Lehman, the first person ever to play one of the most recognizable monsters in movie history. And tonight we're going to venture well beyond Friday the 13th and ask, why was virtually every civilization we've ever known populated the darkness with monsters? Why are we drawn to stories about evil? Why do we sometimes remember the villains more vividly than the heroes? We'll explore monsters as modern mythology, the resurgence of demons, possession and exorcism in popular culture, and whether horror can illuminate evil or become spiritually dangerous itself. And after a lifetime spent in the company of imaginary monsters, has Ari ever encountered something that wasn't imaginary? Something paranormal? Something he still can't explain? Tonight, Crystal Lake is only the beginning. Then in hours 3 and 4. For decades, the alien abduction mystery has been treated as a collection of extraordinary stories. Simon Brown wants us to stop looking at the stories one at a time. Brown is a British author, clinical hypnotherapist, and longtime researcher of the unexplained, host of the Alien UFO podcast and Our Paranormal Afterlife. He's interviewed hundreds of experiencers and has had some strange encounters of his own. In his new book, Aspects of Alien Abduction, Brown places those testimonies side by side, and what emerges is not merely strangeness, it's structure. Different people, different countries, different generations, yet the same curious architecture keeps reappearing. Childhood contact that continues into adulthood. Beings with apparent roles and hierarchies. Telepathic instruction. Controlled environments. Reproductive procedures. Hybrids. Screen memories. Physical marks. Healing. And encounters in which time, perception, even the dimensions of a room seem temporarily negotiable. And that raises a far more unsettling question than whether people are being abducted. What if somebody or something is running a program? Brown's experiencers describe classrooms where human and hybrid children are apparently taught together, beings who can injure the body and later seemingly repair it. Some describe military personnel appearing after contact, as though human authorities aren't discovering the phenomenon, but responding to something already known. And then the mystery opens wider still. These beings are strangely comfortable here. They look humanoid, they breathe our air, they move through our world as though it isn't entirely foreign to them. So perhaps the oldest question in UFO research, where do they come from, isn't the right question. Tonight, with Simon Brown, genetics, consciousness, hybrids, my lab, screen memories, healing, and the possibility that alien abduction is not simply contact, it's a system. Coming up next, the first Jason. Welcome to the Audio Imaginarium. Come on in, weary traveler, hang your cloak and a peg, grab a stool, and come gather around the fire. There are stories to be told, and you are among friends. I'm Richard Serrett, and this is Coast to Coast AM. Why don't you stay a while?
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0: Ari Lehman is an actor, composer, singer, and classically trained musician who made horror history as the first actor to portray Jason Voorhees, emerging from Crystal Lake in the unforgettable climax of the original 1980 Friday the 13th. Beyond horror, Lehman has built an eclectic musical career spanning classical music, jazz, reggae, African music, and heavy metal. In 2004, he founded the horror metal band First Jason, bringing together his musical life and the iconic character he helped create. More than four decades later, Lehman remains an enduring figure in horror culture and a thoughtful observer of the myths, monsters, and ancient fears that continue to haunt the human imagination. Ari Lehman, welcome to Coast AM. How are you?
1: Richard, wow, it's great to talk with you again. Coast to Coast, this is such an honor and so amazing. The woman who played Mama Voorhees,

0: things quite frequently. And here's something interesting. She played my mom in Friday the 13th, and she had the same birthday as my real mom.
1: Oh, that's pretty cool. Yeah.
0: November 1st. They were both Scorpios, and people who could, the day after Halloween, All Saints Day, so to speak. And they both had the amazing ability to bring out the best in people. And when Betsy found out that my mom had passed, she took me under her wing, and it just, what an amazing human being. But yeah, she loved Coast to Coast, so I am just absolutely honored to be on this show. And it's so thrilling that you're actually sitting in the chair in that famous station, radio station, that we've all seen on many different TV broadcasts about aliens and everything. So that's wonderful.
1: So take us back. You're 14 years old. You get cast as the very first Jason, Jason Voorhees. How did that come about? How did you land that role?
0: Well, I was so lucky because I grew up in the same town where director Sean Cunningham had his base of operations, and that's Westport, Connecticut. And in Westport, Connecticut, I found out that there was going to be an audition for a movie. Now, this was the movie he did prior to Friday the 13th. It was called Manny's Orphans, and I went to audition and landed an 80-line role as Roger, the girl-obsessed wingman of the lead role, who's trying to pass off his sister as a boy in the orphanage where we're growing up. And it's a story about a ragtag bunch of orphans that win their orphanage back from the mafia in a soccer tournament. That's right, Richard. It's a soccer comedy. And that's I landed an 80-line role by just walking myself up the stairs and into an audition that I just went to on my own. And I was very fortunate. And so I landed that role. But Manny's Orphans, even though it was filmed in Cosmo Stadium, part of it, and Pele was in it and all this amazing stuff, but Paramount Pictures passed on Manny's Orphans. That's what gave rise to Friday the 13th. They needed a little boy to play the boy in the lake. At first, they were going to choose Noel Cunningham, Sean Cunningham's son, but his wife said no. She didn't want to see her son drowning on screen. So it was Steve Miner, the producer, who said, hey, let's call Ari. And sure enough, I picked up the phone. Sean said, Ari, can you swim? We need you down here right now. And that was basically how I got into Friday the 13th. Very, very lucky little kid, to tell you the truth.
1: Right. And when they told you, when director Sean Cunningham told you what they wanted you to do, come exploding out of Crystal Lake in Tom Savini's makeup and grab Adrian King, what did 14-year-old Ari Lehman make of all this?
0: Oh, my God. Well, at that point, Richard, I was so excited because initially there was only going to be the drowning sequence. Initially, it was just the flashback drowning sequence where Mama Voorhees is saying, he was my only son. Today is his birthday. He wasn't a very good swimmer, and little Jason is drowning. That was going to be the only iteration of Jason Voorhees in all of cinematic history. However, Paramount again said they weren't going to accept that version. It wasn't testing well in Fort Wayne because you had the mama getting decapitated and the little boy drowning. They needed a new ending. So it was Tom Savini and Sean Cunningham, Victor Miller, who came up with the ending sequence. Okay, and so Sean calls me up in October. Now, we had wrapped in August of 1979. He called me up in October, 2 months later, and says, okay, we need you to come back. And I said, well, what am I going to do? I'm dead. You know, the boy is dead. Is he just going to? And he said, Ari, you get your revenge. So I was so excited. Oh, my gosh, the character gets his revenge. And then Tom Savini had created this scene where little Jason comes up out of the lake and grabs Alice. And, you know, the way it was done

0: is absolutely fascinating because, okay, they wanted to scare the actress Adrienne King so that she actually had a visceral reaction to little Jason. So initially, Sean Cunningham said to me, Ari, the cameras are rolling. Just go out there in the lake and wait for the bubbles to clear. That's action. So Adrienne is waiting for him to say action, and I just come up out of the lake, and this was the first time that she had seen Tom Savini's horrific makeup, and she had a absolute response of actual fear. And that is why you see her response,
1: it's genuine, right? So you were holding your breath, Ari. You were holding your breath underwater, waiting for the bubbles to clear, so that was your cue instead of Sean Cunningham calling action, and which would obviously give Adrienne King an opportunity to prepare. He didn't want that. So were you literally like holding your breath underwater, waiting for the bubbles to clear?
0: Well, I was down there, thinking, what is my motivation? I hadn't been given any kind of motivation or anything, except he just said, come out of the water and grab Adrienne. That's all he said. So I was gathering my thoughts, and I thought, hey, she killed my mom. So I came out of the water with kind of a ferocity. And I don't know if anybody was really expecting that. Maybe they were just expecting kind of a dead child flopping over the boat. But hey, that's what they got. And that's, I think, why this character of Jason, it was like the little boy who was an innocent child, totally vulnerable, suddenly becomes an indestructible demon in that moment. Because of why? Because of the revenge. He's avenging his mother's death. And see, this is the thing, you know, as an actor and a musician, it's about emotions, Richard, right? The demon comes about because of an emotional response to a trauma, emotional response to an injustice. And that's where I think that the demonic urge is an emotional response to all kinds of things around us, comes about because of an emotional response to a trauma, emotional response to an injustice. And that's where I think that the demonic urge is an emotional response to all kinds of things around us,

0: quiet.
1: There is no such thing as bad publicity. Do you remember, Ari, do you remember the first time you watched that ending with a real audience and heard the reaction?
0: The first time was on a VHS tape at a Halloween party, because I was not, I wasn't old enough to go into the movie theater in Westport, Connecticut, where they were showing it. So, yeah, I watched it, and yeah, people, the cool part is, because of the VHS tape, right, people went, whoa, but I gotta rewind that and watch that scene again, right? Let me see, like, I think that the scene of me jumping up out of the lake might be one of the most rewound scenes in the history of VHS tapes. I don't know.
1: Right. And you weren't even allowed to see the makeup that was being applied, right? They had you turn away from a mirror. Why was that?
0: Well, again, they wanted me to build the emotional response of the character. And yes, they had me in a barber chair where they were doing all the work. There was a mirror. They said, okay, Ari, we're going to leave the studio and turn the chair around so you're facing the mirror, and just keep your eyes closed and count to 10. And when I opened my eyes, I initially thought there was somebody else in the room. I was absolutely shocked. And then I thought, oh my God, poor Jason. And then I got angry. So it caused that emotional transition and emotional connection within myself with no one else around. So somehow I think that the power of that feeling was the audience just loved that. The idea that here's this little boy who's, you know, again, the idea of being a monster because he's deformed, right? Well, I mean, if you look at that whole thing, the word for monster, okay, comes from to demonstrate, because ancient peoples would look for a demonstration of a message from gods or God in a deformed livestock or deformed plants or deformed, you know, people. You know, they would say, like, in other words, gnomes and dwarves and twins and different. So Jason is already a warning of something.
1: All right, Ari, I'm going to jump in here. We're going to head into the bottom of the hour, back with more of my conversation with the first Jason from the original Friday the 13th movie. Ari Lehman is with us right here on Coast to Coast AM.
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4: News. I'm Deborah Valentine. One of two Columbia, South Carolina police officers injured during a shootout with a domestic violence suspect has died, according to Police Chief Skip Holbrook.
5: Two Columbia police officers were involved and injured in an officer-involved shooting while investigating a reported domestic violence dispute.
4: Holbrook says the officer killed was 29-year-old Christopher D. Long. He leaves behind a wife and two young children. The second officer is in stable condition. Police shot and killed a suspect, a 33-year-old man with a lengthy criminal record. Three of nine suspects arrested in a Virginia child sex ring are in the U.S. illegally.
6: According to DHS, three are illegal aliens with lengthy criminal histories and have since been released on bond, despite ICE's request to take them into federal custody.
4: That's Fox's Lucas Tomlinson reporting. 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
3: 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On the field, it's about grit and hustle and giving all they've got it. Here, Braves.

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4: Mostly cloudy this morning, little fog developing by daybreak, low in the low 70s. Later today, partly sunny, a few pop-up thunderstorms possible in the afternoon, high 92, our heat index up to 101. Clouds around this evening, then a little clearing as we head into Monday. Monday, mostly sunny, scattered showers. I'm Georgia WeatherNet meteorologist KJ Allen.
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13: 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Harpsichord, acoustic guitar, and a distinctly Elizabethan Baroque feel. Very far from brown sugar. Scientists may have figured out the safest place to ride out the apocalypse, and apparently Mad Max had it right. Australia. Researchers say Australia has a rare combination of isolation, abundant food, natural resources, manufacturing, stable government, and lots of open space. It's not completely self-sufficient, and obviously a planet-killing asteroid changes the equation. But for many global catastrophes, Australia could be one of civilization's best bets for survival. So if the world does go Mad Max, head to where they filmed it. You can read more in the new section up at coasttocoastam.com. 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
13: And we are back with Ari Lehman, actor, composer, singer, classically trained musician who made horror history as the first actor to portray Jason Voorhees from Friday the 13th back in 1980. And Ari, you know, when you look at the original Jason, he's eternally trapped in childhood. I mean, do you see something tragic about him that gets lost beneath the later movies with the machetes and the body count?
16: Well, I think you've got an archetype that, because we've got two things that are just great about the little boy Jason character, and that's he's always in a lake, so it's water, okay, which has amazing connections. And then mama, okay, it's a story about mama and a boy, okay. So where do we get another story like this in mythological history, and it just occurs to me, okay, because it's just like Grendel and Grendel's mom, okay, in Beowulf. I don't know, your viewers out there have probably all had to read in high school, and probably you too,
13: yes,
16: the ancient myth of Beowulf, the Viking, okay? the Viking who after Grendel came and started killing the Vikings, and then they tore off Grendel's arm and killed Grendel, but then Grendel's mother came, right? And when Beowulf finally had to defeat Grendel's mom, he had to go to the bottom of the lake. So, you know, I think this is just a little play on that. You know, he's taking that mythology and bringing it to the 1980s. So there's so much that's lasting there. And the other thing is, of course, the Jason character means so much to the kids out there who might be on the spectrum or whatever. You know, I think everybody is on some kind of spectrum, but, you know, ultimately there's a lot of kids that come to my table, especially with their parents, and they relate to this little Jason character. Okay, and I even thought about that when I was a little boy. I thought, you know, I was the kid who played with all, I talked to all the kids, and I knew the kids at the back of the class that nobody talked to, you know, and I saw the injustice there. And if I could give them a voice, as if to say that just like any character in a movie, it's a movie after all, right? So if you're in a Western and you're a character in a Western and you're the hero, well then, you know what? You're going to have to face that violent episode. You're going to have to be brave, right? And this child had the capacity to avenge his mom. Okay. Now it's a movie. So I was concerned, would that cast a bad light? No, it doesn't really. It gives these kids a kind of a hero in a way. And all of us, you know, because it says that even somebody as weak, supposedly invulnerable as this little child, because of the way that they feel about something, is suddenly empowered and transformed. And that is, to me, that's the message of the monsters and the message. And, you know, if you look at all these kinds of mythology, there it is. But yeah, so little Jason. Now, later on, big Jason, well, I would be a little giving in the sense that what does big Jason look like? Well, he kind of reminds you of a big crusader knight in a way, with his red and his white and his machete. So, but where does Friday the 13th come from? Okay, what is the first reference that makes the date Friday the 13th have any negative implications out there, I ask you, from one coast to the other? And many of the people know that Friday the 13th in 1307 was the date in October, Friday the 13th,
17: 1307
16: was...
17: The Templars.
16: Exactly, sir.
17: Yes.
16: Exactly, sir. They
17: came down hard on the Templars. That's right, the Knights Templars.
16: That's when the Pope decreed. That was first in 1307, again.
17: Interesting.
16: In 1313, yeah.
17: Your ability to make these connections, Ari, I have to say, you're making these connections between, you know, the sort of the motifs in the movie and going all the way back to Beowulf, and now you're connecting Friday the 13th to the Knights Templar. Was Sean Cunningham the director, or were they aware of this, or are these just such embedded archetypes?
16: Embedded archetypes is what I think it is, because I asked Victor straight up. I said, did you know of this connection between Friday the 13th and the Templars? And well, he claimed that he didn't know, but I think he probably didn't know. I don't think Victor even came up with the title Friday the 13th. That was Sean. So, you know, but once again, I think that when we look to the common vocabulary of monster lore, and you know, there's a story to be told, and the story in this case is about a mom and a son, and a mom that would do anything for her son, and a son who would do anything for his mom eternally. Okay? And I think that everyone can relate to that. And that's what makes Jason Voorhees just different than, okay, with the first was Leatherface. Okay, Leatherface, you're at the end of some abandoned highway, and they're going to eat you.
17: Texas Chainsaw Massacre.
16: It's chaos, bro. Okay, then Michael Myers. Okay, Michael Myers, it's like, okay, now we're in the suburb, and it's Laurie Strode has this perfect world, but then it's not so perfect, and okay, why? But Michael has no moral compass, right? Okay, his eyes, he's just evil. But he does have a psychologist, played by...
17: Donald Pleasance.
16: God, thank you, sir, by a fine British actor, okay? like Jason Voorhees, no, you're in the woods. Jason means you die. Okay, the only time that Jason touches anybody and they don't die is me. I'm the only one.
17: Right. Let me ask you about, because you helped, obviously, you created the...
16: Built out zero over here.
17: You created the original physical, or helped create the original physical image of Jason, and then you watched other actors transform him into this enormous, almost supernatural figure. I mean, was there an opportunity? Did you have an opportunity to continue to play Jason, or how was that decision made? Why didn't you get to be...
16: No, sir. But I would contend that it was the you know, again, it was a low-budget indie film. And the way things are shot is the way things are shot. And when I came out of the water with that ferocity, which I do think that John kind of wanted, like, that's what I felt. He didn't say directly, but regardless, that's what we got. So we got a ferocious little boy. Okay? So, but people were drawn to that so much. They loved that. Okay,
17: could you have gone on to continue to portray Jason as he emerged with the, you know, the mask and the machete?
16: Well, we'll see, probably not because of my height, you know, they wanted Jason to be very large. And of course the second, movie, they put the canvas sack. He was wearing a canvas sack, as done brilliantly by Steve Dash, who also got his wings, and an amazing, amazing person, who we miss. And, but then Richard Brooker is part three in 3D. They said, we're going to do part three in 3D. They took a big risk, and there was more risk. They developed this character, Jason Voorhees, to be brutal. And he's shooting, you know, bows and arrows and anything that 3D, he has like a harpoon gun and all kinds of stuff, you know, any of the pokers and anything that would make 3D look good. But, in fact, the hockey mask, this is a crazy thing that most people don't know, but Richard Brooker told me that, and Richard Brooker, by the way, amazing person, but Richard, I'll elaborate on that, but Richard told me that it was because of the 3D that they brought in the hockey mask. It wasn't the other way around.
17: Ah.
16: In other words, okay, so they had the canvas sack, and they were going to go straight on with just like a mask, like a latex. They had an under mask for Richard, and it was pretty darn good, in my opinion. But see... so they had to focus these cameras for, it would almost take like a half an hour to focus them. So Richard, okay, loved to smoke cigarettes. So they would put a ladder there and they would be like, how are we going to focus the camera on where his face would be? So they had a hockey mask there because it was a summer camp.
17: Oh, it was just a stand in to focus.
16: Said, why don't we put that there? And they were like, holy crap. And they saw that would be a great idea. And see, this was an idea in development as it was going along. There was no Richard didn't even really, they didn't even really know it was supposed to be about Camp Crystal Lake, et cetera, et cetera. It was just a monster. So they were creating this new monster. And in the same way that they had created Michael and just said, let's take a James T. Kirk mask, Captain of Star Trek, Captain Kirk mask and turn, you know, paint it white and do this with it. Like, they were like, whoa, we've got an idea. Now, a hockey mask had, you know, there's other, like, you could say the great humongous. You were talking about Mad Max. And the great humongous
17: right.
16: was kind of wearing a hockey mask.
17: Oh, that's true, yes. Do you think, though, what would have happened? I mean, and it's all kind of happenstance. What would have happened if they had not used the hockey mask for Jason? Do you think it would have been as successful?
16: That's such a great question. Because, see, both things, the emergence of little Jason from the water that just grabbed everybody's attention and it made them basically forget the whole story was not about that. But then again, with the hockey mask, wow, it just has become so universal. I have two tattooed on my body. I mean, it's amazing. And see, if you will, I think that the choice of the hockey mask is very effective because it has that simple concept of the two eyes, okay, two eyes and kind of a mouth, but the two eyes looking at you. I would, you know, anyone who knows anything about all kinds of different cultures where they use statues to glorify their deities, right, and to worship their deities, they know that it's when they paint in those eyes, okay, like a statue of Lord Shiva is not okay. Even the lingam, until they put the eyes on it, it's not activated. See what I'm saying?
17: You're right.
16: So I think that for some reason, like that thing of having the two eyes is just so darn effective. But who knows? It's, you can never tell. Like, who would have guessed? But that it's just going on and on and on. Now there's going to be a new Friday the 13th TV series on Peacock, and they're having Mama Voorhees and little Jason, and they have designed a new official hockey mask. So it just goes on and on.
17: Now, and, there's so many.
16: Thank you to the fans. I just want to iterate that we in Friday the 13th owes its continued success more than any other franchise to the fans, because it kept changing hands, and it was the fans who determined what they loved the most, and they decided what they loved was the monster, Jason.
17: Well, I mean, you look at the horror genre, and it is littered with so many forgotten killers and monsters, and yet Jason Voorhees has almost become, it's something closer to folklore than just another monster.
16: Yeah.
17: Why?
16: Well, Jason Voorhees has become part of American mythology and worldwide folklore. And I think that's because the mama thing, but also because he's just territorial, man. It's the territorial imperative. It's like anybody who has a piece of land or anything, or even like gang members love this concept. I mean, I'll tell you, when I first moved here to Chicago, I met some street gang guys, and they were, you know, befriended me, and they said, we're going to take you to this place. And they took me to a shrine. Okay. They took me to a shrine. There was a shrine to Scarface and Jason, and it was huge. And they had so many, in other words, people, identify with Jason and his absolute territorial imperative that, you know, none shall pass this boundary, and this is family. In other words, you know, family first, blood is thicker than water. You know, that's part of my, in First Jason, we have a song, Voorhees is the name. And, you know, family first, blood is thicker than water. And I think people can really, really relate to that.
17: What do you think of, when you look at over the decades? I mean, I'm a huge fan of the Universal movie monsters from the 1930s, Boris Karloff's Frankenstein.
16: Yeah.
17: For me,
16: from the Black Lagoon.
17: The stories are great, but to me, the black and white film and the lighting is absolutely beautiful. They're beautiful films. But what is it? I mean, what do you see the golden age of horror films in American filmmaking?
16: Listen, you're talking my language right now, because I think that I know that on Coast to Coast, you love ghosts, and you know that our ancestor spirits, and you know that everybody's ancestor spirits all around us everywhere. But listen to me. Films are made of celluloid, and they deteriorate. Okay? Like, when we make a movie, it's like hundreds of people come together, and we bring all of our collective imagination together with the writer, with the director, with the filmmakers, okay, and actors. And then, but it's okay, that film, when they say it's a wrap, it's like, boom, dust in the wind. We may never see each other again. But you, the viewer, I mean, you talk about conjuring up ghosts. You are literally bringing together all of those people with that collective imagination through your emotional response to that film. And we in Friday the 13th were so lucky that people love Friday the 13th, so you can see it in so many different ways, right? And they're going to keep going, TV series and everything. But the hundreds, the thousands of films, Richard, that are forgotten, okay? So please, everybody, go out there, watch those old movies, okay? Because when you do, you're literally bringing those ghosts back to life.
17: Ari, when we come back, we're gonna talk about how maybe a part of the story, maybe a lot of people don't know, and that you largely walked away from acting and went seriously into music. We'll ask, you know, why music instead of chasing Hollywood. The first Jason, Ari Lehman, is with us right here on Coast to Coast AM.

0: Hello, this is Michael Pursley, Chief of Police of the Albany Police Department. Our city is more than just a place on a map, it's our home. But a house only becomes a home when the people inside care for one another. Whether it's joining a neighborhood watch, attending a city council meeting, or simply checking on a neighbor, your voice and your actions matter. 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
1: Hi, I'm Peter Sagal. When we were growing up, my two brothers and I just loved our Uncle Ted. He was like a really cool big brother who always brought around the best toys and took us to the best places and with whom we always had the most fun. 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I found out much later that this might have had something to do with the ostomy bag he wore ever since he was diagnosed with Crohn's disease as a teenager and had part of his lower intestine removed. 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
3: A police officer killed. I'm Deborah Valentine, Fox News. South Carolina law enforcement officials are investigating a deadly officer-involved shooting that took place in Columbia. Fox's Marianne Rafferty has the latest.
4: Police in South Carolina are investigating a shooting that killed an officer and left another hurt. It happened this morning in the state's capital, Columbia. Police say it started with a domestic dispute involving a man who was under a restraining order. Officers later found him at the park where gunfire was exchanged. The suspect was also killed.
3: Police Chief W.H. Skip Holbrook says two officers were injured, one has died.
5: Two Columbia police officers were involved and injured in an officer-involved shooting while investigating a reported domestic violence dispute. And it's with heartbreak and sadness that I inform you that one of our officers has succumbed to those injuries.
3: Police identify the officer killed as 29-year-old Christopher D. Long, a married father of two young children. Police say the suspect, 33-year-old Adam Tyler Dowdy of Prosperity, South Carolina, had a long rap sheet. The second officer is reportedly in stable condition. President Trump has been touting a new oil deal with Venezuela that he claims will increase America's oil supply, lowering prices.
6: President Trump calling it the biggest oil deal in world history. Secretary of State Marco Rubio writing about it on X, saying this deal is a huge win for both the American and Venezuelan people. It demonstrates how President Trump's bold foreign policy is driving America first win, securing stable reserves and low-cost oil in our hemisphere and lowering gas prices here at home. For the Venezuelan people, this deal will bring nearly $100 billion in private investment, support thousands of high-paying jobs, and drive the reconstruction of Venezuela's economy.
3: Fox's Mike Emanuel reporting from the White House. This as the conflict with Iran drives up gas prices. 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
3: A primary election in Massachusetts this week will again test the direction of the Democratic Party. Fox's Jared Halpern has more.
8: Democratic Senator Ed Markey is asking Massachusetts voters for one more term. At 80 years old, he has remained the frontrunner and favorite among the party's more progressive wing, but is facing a challenge from Democratic Congressman Seth Moulton. Moulton is 47 years old and a Marine Corps veteran. He argues Markey is out of touch and criticized the decision to seek a third term. The winner of the Democratic primary will face presumptive Republican nominee John Deaton. The Commonwealth has not sent a Republican to the Senate since 2010. Jared Halpern, Fox News.
3: The U.S. Treasury is set to release a new $1 coin featuring President Trump. Fox's Kristen Goodwin has details.
9: The U.S. Mint says rolls of the new $1 coin will be available for purchase on Wednesday at noon Eastern Time. For more details, folks can go to usmint.gov. The U.S. Commission of Fine Arts approving the final design earlier this year. The front features President Trump's likeness with the word Liberty and the dates 1776 through 2026. The back featuring a bald eagle from the Great Seal of the U.S. While critics have noted federal law bars living presidents from appearing on U.S. currency, the Treasury Department notes it's a celebration of America's 250th birthday, with Secretary Scott Bessent saying it celebrates the strength of American values and the promise of a nation dedicated to preserving freedom for all. Kristen Goodwin, Fox News.
3: Well, the Little League World Series Championship is set for later today. The Little League World Championship will be played in Williamsport, Pennsylvania. Henderson, Nevada will face Caraco for the world title after both teams won their respective championship games. Nevada beat Ohio 12-2 to win the U.S. title, while Caraco shut out Japan 4-0 for the international crown. I'm Deborah Valentine. This is Fox News.
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13: Mostly cloudy this morning. Little fog developing by daybreak. Low in the low 70s. Later today, partly sunny. A few pop-up thunderstorms possible in the afternoon. High 92. Our heat index up to 101. Clouds around this evening. Then a little clearing as we head into Monday. Monday, mostly sunny. Scattered showers. I'm Georgia WeatherNet meteorologist KJ Allen.
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1: Hey, welcome back. Eddie Floyd, Raise Your Hand. Floyd co-wrote this in 1967, and this Stax Records burner was co-written with the legendary Steve Cropper and Al Bell. It later became a favorite of Janis Joplin, who turned it into a ferocious live showcase. Planet formation is a race against time. Using the James Webb Space Telescope, astronomers studied 72 young sun-like stars and found that the gas and dust needed to build planets is constantly being blown into space. That's especially bad news for gas giants like Jupiter. They need huge amounts of gas to build their massive atmospheres, and they have to grab it before the supply disappears. James Webb Telescope revealed that the process changes as young stars age. Early on, magnetic winds and jets strip material from their planet, forming disks. Later, intense starlight takes over, ionizing the gas and driving it away in a process called photoevaporation. The takeaway? Planet formation has a clock. And once the gas is gone, the window for building gas giants slams shut. The findings could help explain why planetary systems evolve so differently and how our own solar system took shape 4.6 billion years ago. You can read more of this in the new section of at coasttocoastam.com. Say, if you like my work here on Coast to Coast, I'd love to invite you a little further down the rabbit hole. You can join me on my podcast, Richard Serrett's Strange Planet. 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When we come back, more of my conversation with the first Jason from Friday the 13th, Ari Lehman, right here on Coast to Coast AM.
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1: Ari Lehman stays with us, and he was, of course, the very first Jason, the original Jason Voorhees from Friday the 13th way back in 1980. Why did you stop chasing Hollywood and pursue music, Ari?
8: Well, thank you for asking me that, Richard. Yeah, I was already a budding jazz piano player when I was on the set of Friday the 13th. You see, living in Westport, Connecticut, I had met some teachers who had led me in that direction. I was even drafted up to Bridgeport University to work in Bill Finnegan's orchestra, who was like the arranger for Stan Getz back in the day. And so I was already a little jazz piano kid. And I was trying to decide what I wanted to do. I loved doing theater. But I saw that wasn't really a professional path that I wanted to take. And then when I did the movie thing, which I had done Manny's Orphans too, which was a lot of fun, and I had an 80-line role, so that was very intensive, and I saw the whole process. I was just more drawn to playing music because the visceral experience of being on stage, you know, between a crowd that's going crazy and a band that's just kicking butt, you know, there's nothing like it in the world. That is a sanctified space to be in. And I, as my piano teacher said, you know, I think that my particular talents lie mostly in music. And although I think I'm a capable actor as well, I wasn't really excited to join, let's say, the world of auditioning to be in like sitcoms or I don't know, kind of B comedy. Like, I wasn't drawn to that at that time. So, but I've always been inspired by, great actors. Even as a young man, you know, the passing of Tim Curry was recently, and oh wow, I just used to watch all of like his Shakespeare and Derek Jacobi, who I got to meet in England. I would watch that, but I didn't really see that as maybe if I became I could do that academically. But okay, as soon as I started, okay, when I got I was given a scholarship, by the way, to go to Berklee School of Music by Dr. Billy Taylor, who's one of the great jazz piano educators of all time. And so and they had given, because I won an award for my pianistic excellence, they said, at this competition, so in Connecticut. So I guess I had showed a lot of promise in that area, and which I also just loved. When I got to New York, I was there at the time when all of the great jazz piano players were still alive. Okay, Richard. So I could go downstairs for the price of a beer. I could sit in Bradley's and watch Hank Jones or Tommy Flanagan, or I could go see McCoy Tyner at the Village Gate, or I could see like just amazing musicians of that time.
1: Right.
8: And
1: Moved to a lot of different genres. You mentioned classical, jazz, reggae, Afrobeat, punk, metal. Then in 2004, you create this band called First Jason. So what made you finally decide you were going to take this character that's followed you since you were 14 and you were going to turn that mythology into music?
8: Well, I had been in the world music scene. I had gotten into a band from Nigeria, and we were on Interscope Records and Tuff Gong Records. I got a standing ovation at the Apollo Theater. Then I got invited to my first horror convention. And the first horror convention was at the Meadowlands, and there was like a gazillion people there. Kane Hodder was there, who played Jason 7 through 10. Tom Savini was there, who I saw again after years. I met Betsy Palmer for the first time there. And lo and behold, I looked around me and I thought to myself, every metalhead and punk is a horror fan, okay? And there's a definite connection between metal and punk. Not so much reggae, world music,

0: when Synth Axe, which is amazing and has great sound, and looks like a machete to begin with. But and now it's actually painted with machetes and Jason masks by my drummer, Crumpy. But so yeah, one of the reasons that I found it was a great idea, it's that when you're an artist and there's so many avenues you could take to express yourself, you know, having kind of come off the world beat thing, I was looking like, what was I going to do next, you know, for real? And boom, I saw this audience. Now, I'm very grateful that the metal and punk scene gave me the time to kind of change and get my thing together. I had inspiration because when I was at NYU, for instance, I met a good friend of mine was the singer of a famous punk band called Reagan Youth, who was a total anarchist, wild punk band who people should go and listen to because they are completely amazing. And so I would take him to jazz shows and he would bring me to the punk shows. So I got to see, like Dead Kennedys. I saw Bad Brains. I saw White Zombie. You know, I saw a lot of these bands like way back then when I was at NYU. So I started drawing upon that and I met some great musicians. And first Jason came together here in Chicago. And the first album, Jason Is Watching, you know, I had songs like, you know, Jason Never Dies, Machete Is My Friend.
1: Machete Is My Friend. That's a romantic ballad, isn't it?
0: Yeah, that's a fan favorite.
1: You mentioned something interesting. You said most metal fans are also horror fans. What's the connection?
0: Well, I think there's that wonderful, we've got so many, both horror fans and metalheads love that dark side, that dark storytelling. I mean, come on. He goes back to Alice Cooper, but I mean, it goes even back further to like Screaming Jay Hawkins. And, you know, like there's been that horror side of rock and roll since the beginning. And there's people who just love that. And even, you know, just the use of that kind of imagery it's there. And then as time develops, you have artists like Rob Zombie, Marilyn Manson, a much more conscious involvement. Now you've got bands like Ice Nine Kills, where every song they do is about a different horror franchise, or I don't know, a band like Sleep Token, where it's like he is actually saying he's personifying some otherworldly sleep demon. You know, I think that all along, it's a fantastic way of focusing your energy, and who better than myself to say, look, I could take everything from the Boy Jason scenario, whether it's about life and death, it's about good and evil, it's about a mother, it's about, you know, a devotion of a son. All those things I find that they just make people feel, that gives them the feels, man.
1: I want to get into the psychology of fear here a little bit. Why do we voluntarily terrify ourselves? I mean, we spend good money, we sit in a darkened room knowing somebody is going to try and scare the hell out of us. What is the psychological need? What psychological need does that satisfy?
0: It's emotional. Again, that's what it is. We know that when we have a significantly emotional response to something, it causes a transformation within us. And all too often in the world today, we're just having mundane and kind of blasé emotional responses to, you know, daily activities. That's one aspect of it. One aspect is the emotional thrill ride. Okay. But I believe, honestly, there's more to it than that. It's an emotional thrill ride where you know you're safe and you're taken to bizarre heights, whether it's, you know, there's so many different levels of it. But I think if we look throughout history, the reason for horror storytelling is because there's a lesson to be told, right? It's when there's an overindulgence in, say, ego or greed,

0: when these monsters come up. It's in the storyline, the monster doesn't come up for no reason, right? The monster gives the hero a pivotal point on which to become a hero. But more than that, it's specifically designed to destroy a negative aspect of human consciousness. And it could be depression itself. It could be, there's so many things, there's so many monsters, I mean, throughout history. And I mean, I can enumerate this, but what would it be with little Jason? With little Jason, it's righteous vengeance. It's the fact that we have this feeling that somehow justice will be done, even if it has to be a little boy coming back to life and becoming what you call a vengeance ghost, right?
1: Right.
0: There's a whole tradition of vengeance ghosts for that very reason.
1: Is there an important distinction, though, do you think, between exploring evil through art and actually glorifying it?
0: Again, I think that we're not either condemning or glorifying. Okay, let's look at a specific demon. Let's look at a Hindu demon named Raktabija. Raktabija, every time you cut down Raktabija, his blood would fall on the ground and another Raktabija would come up from each drop of blood. So the armies came to attack Raktabija and armies came up from the blood, okay? And they didn't know what can they do? What could they do if every drop of blood becomes another demon? So it was Goddess Kali. Goddess Kali with her enormous tongue, okay? That's why her tongue is so big. She came and she covered the battlefield of the universe with her tongue so that every drop of blood was absorbed by Goddess Kali, okay? So that Raktabija was defeated. What is this? Well, it's talking about the overindulgence in greed, in desire, when people have gone mad with overindulgence, because if they're greedy for one thing, it's not satisfied, okay? They become greedy again, like the blood of Raktabija becomes more greed, more desire. The only way to get rid of it is Mother Kali herself has to come and cut it off at the root by absorbing all of that blood, and only the great goddess can do that. And that's why she herself, when we look at Goddess Kali with her garland of skulls and her skirt of hands, which is about karma, by the way, but she looks like a demon, very much so. It takes a demoness like that. And all of those Hindu goddesses, one of their names in their thousand names is the killer of such and such demon. Indeed, even Lord Shiva is called Bholanath, the destroyer of, he's the one who has destroyed a demon.
1: Right. Have you ever, though, Ari, have you ever seen a horror film that maybe even crossed the line for you? Something that it didn't just frighten you, but it left you feeling genuinely disturbed on a deeper level?
0: Well, there's that Human Centipede movie. I've never watched it myself, to tell you the truth. I'm not about, of course. And the way I see it, it's just like anything. You know, there's so many human beings with so many multifarious types of imagination. And whereas I like a more surrealistic psychological horror film, like the giallo films of Dario Argento. And certainly there's very horrific and very disgusting imagery in his film. But there's some films where, and there's some of my friends directed these films where, the point is how grotesque, you could say. Like, they're trying to shock and trying to be grotesque because that's the actual visual imagery,
1: right?
0: Art form that they're doing.
1: But can a horror film become spiritually dangerous? I mean, is there a point when depicting darkness becomes something closer to maybe, I don't know, celebrating or even inviting it?
0: Well, my belief is there's no other energy but energy. There is only light, and that which blocks or slows down or clogs up that light, okay? And in other words, there's no other force. So what we're seeing in these horror movies is a way of identifying where the light is being clogged up, and perhaps a way of purging that situation so that the light can go through and enter it. Because it's like anything. If you drop a brick on your foot, you feel pain, but the pain isn't bad. The pain is to tell you don't drop bricks on your foot, right? So there's things about human consciousness that drive people to emotional states that are seemingly uncurable. And I think that it's monsters and horror that have given us the ability to shock people back into an understanding. We're not trying to soothe people. We're trying to shake them up. Because you think about storytellers throughout history standing around the fire, as you said at the beginning so eloquently. Well, let me tell you something. If every night we're around the fire and you tell me the same story about a good little bear who got his honey, no. Kids are going to love the one about the big monstrous Loch Ness monster that came out of the ocean, man, and Bigfoot that's walking around. Please, everybody loves a good monster.
1: You know,
0: reminded us, and that's why Jason came right after that.
1: Ah, that's a great point. You know, I guess one of the other interesting paradoxes about horror is that the movies can be brutal, but the horror community itself is so famously warm and fiercely loyal. Maybe we'll touch on that when we come back. Also, opening up the phone lines for questions and comments for the very first Jason, Ari Lehman, right here on Coast to Coast AM.
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6: I'm Chris DeMeo. At least 675 people are now dead in the massive floods in Nepal.
7: Authorities are watching two lakes in particular upstream, one of which was overflowing at times. It's still monsoon season with more rain over the next several days.
6: Fox's Stephanie Bennett. The State Department says 5 of 90 missing Americans made it to safety. President Trump has offered U.S. support. NASA is set to launch a powerful next-generation telescope from the Kennedy Space Center with the help of SpaceX on Sunday.
8: The Nancy Grace Roman Telescope will discover tens of thousands of new planets, billions of galaxies, and tens of billions of stars during its five-year mission. All of this aimed at helping scientists answer some of humanity's most profound questions.
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12: Mostly cloudy this morning. Little fog developing by daybreak. Low in the low 70s. Later today, partly sunny. A few pop-up thunderstorms possible in the afternoon. High 92. Our heat index up to 101. Clouds around this evening. Then a little clearing as we head into Monday. Monday, mostly sunny. Scattered showers. I'm Georgia WeatherNet meteorologist KJ Allen.
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16: Hi, I'm Peter Sagal. When we were growing up, my two brothers and I just loved our Uncle Ted. He was like a really cool big brother who always brought around the best toys and took us to the best places and with whom we always had the most fun. It was odd, though, when we got older, to realize he wasn't nearly as outgoing and adventurous with other adults. I found out much later that this might have had something to do with the ostomy bag he wore ever since he was diagnosed with Crohn's disease as a teenager and had part of his lower intestine removed. Theodor Skolnick, my Uncle Ted, died last year at the age of 80, never having once mentioned his illness to me or my brothers. He left a large bequest to the Crohn's and Colitis Foundation to help fund better treatments for these diseases and also to help other people, old and young, seek and get help for the situation.
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1: Hey, welcome back. Before he became a country megastar, Chris Stapleton was the original lead singer of The Steel Drivers. And he co-wrote this song, Midnight Train to Memphis, and then later recorded a much heavier electrified version for his 2017 album, From a Room, Volume 2. More than 2,000 marine animals from 15 species were caught on camera in a stunning feeding frenzy just 130 miles off Cape Cod. Scientists flying over the Northeast Canyons and Seamounts Marine National Monument spotted nearly 1,800 dolphins, along with endangered fin and humpback whales, and even a rare blue whale. The animals had converged on the underwater canyons and seamounts, likely chasing huge concentrations of squid and krill. But the spectacular gathering comes with a warning. Commercial fishing restrictions in the protected area were rolled back earlier this year, raising concerns about the future of this vital feeding ground. For researchers, the scene was a powerful reminder of just how much wildlife depends on this hidden ocean habitat and how vulnerable it could be. And if you want to read more about this shocking gathering of predators and this feeding frenzy, check it out in the News section up at Coast to Coast WFAM.com. That's nothing compared to the feeding frenzy we had for dinner tonight, wasn't it? How about that, Adam? All right, he's shaking his head. All right, just a little programming note coming up on the next Coast to Coast AM. I'll be diving into two mysteries where the deeper you look, the stranger they get. In the first half, author and former criminal psychology professor Peter Sacco takes us inside a terrifying 1970 Ontario poltergeist case that made headlines around the world and why and what it's like living in one of Canada's most notoriously haunted regions. And then, in the second half, Citizen D has actually made crop circles. But what he experienced convinced him there may be much more going on than people with boards and rope and strange lights and missing time, synchronicities, apparitions, even apparent distortions of reality itself. Poltergeists, crop circles, and phenomena that refuse to behave by the rules. That's Coast to Coast AM on Sunday night into Monday morning with your guest host, Richard Serrett. All right, when we come back, questions and comments for the first Jason, Ari Lehman, right here on Coast to Coast AM.
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1: Ari Lehman stays with us. The first Jason from Friday the 13th, way back in 1988. Before the break, I was talking about the fans and the loyalty of horror fans. You know, there are Star Trek festivals and, you know, science fiction festivals and Comic-Con and so forth. But my understanding is that the horror fan is just a completely different animal, like the loyalty and the warmth and so forth. It almost sounds like a contradiction. You know, you're thinking about a horror film and the way these fans just the adoration, you know, for the villains and the actors and so forth. What's your experience with the fans at these horror film conferences and so forth?
0: It's an amazing community, Richard. Thank you for recognizing that. I think one of the things is it's about the horror stories, you know, when we're all going through it together and we survive it together. There's like, if you look at one of the greatest horror films, it was made for TV. That was Stephen King's It, okay? It was a made for TV starring the great Tim Curry. So what was it? They had to create that circle of friends, if you recall, okay? It's all about, and many horror films are about that, how the only way they're going to survive this monster is by that circle of friends that come together. So I think, I often say that to families. You know, I say a family that scares together stays together. You know, like if we can go through that attack of Jason Voorhees, you know,
1: well put.
0: In a movie theater.
1: All right, let's go to the phones.
0: It's fun, and I think that it's a bonding thing too.
1: Well put. Let's start with a wild card line. Lewis is in Pennsylvania. Lewis, welcome to Coast. Go ahead.
2: Hello, Richard. Thank you for taking my call. I know that you know, George Dory and George Knapp all have journalism backgrounds. The reason I bring that up is next month there's a film coming out called Primetime, and it's all about, you know, Chris Hansen, Robert Pattinson plays the part, and, you know, about when he did that show To Catch a Predator with Dateline. And I just thought he'd be a good guest on your show, Chris Hansen. And that's just a suggestion.
1: All right, appreciate that. Do you have a question for Ari Lehman?
2: Yeah. First of all, I always thought, I don't know why I thought this, but talk about the Mandela effect. I thought for some reason that Lee Curtis was in Halloween, Friday the 13th, and I was wrong. I just looked up in my Mullen book now, but, you know, Mullen's movie guide, I was wrong about that. And I think Ari get a kick out of this one. I saw a gentleman at a restaurant one time. He was about 6'3". He had a hockey jersey on. He was about 300 pounds. It was the number 13 in the back. He had a Voorhees for the name. And when he turns around, he had a hockey mask in the front. I just thought Harry get a big kick out of that. But my question for Harry is this. I thought the first Friday the 13th was the best one. The only one that I could even think of in my mind right now that I thought was any good beside that, the franchise, was Jason Takes Manhattan. And that's my question for Ari. Which one does he think was the best one, you know, besides the first one?
1: That's okay, a tough one, Ari. Thank you, Lewis. That's a tough one.
0: That's a great question. And, yeah, I see that Primetime thing does look really interesting. You know, I don't want to be biased. I love all the Jasons and all the versions. But in my opinion, the one that I found that I just dig a lot is Part 7. Part 7, which is Kane Hodder's first appearance as Jason Voorhees. John Buechler was the director, who was a special effects guy. So the special effects are fantastic. In fact, we need a full director's cut of that, although I don't know if that's possible at this point. But, someone else would have to do it. But because, sadly, John Buechler passed away. But I love Part 7, okay, because you've got Psychic Tina, who's a foil to Jason, and, it's got some great stuff in it. So there you go. And Terry Kaiser plays the psychologist in that one.
1: All right, thank you. First-time caller, Chris is in Death Valley, California. Chris, welcome to Coast. Go ahead, you're on the air.
21: Thank you so much, Richard, and I just want to say that the work that you do and George Knapp and all the other hosts, and above all, George Norrie does a service for everybody, and I really appreciate that.
1: Thank you, Chris.
21: Yeah, so my question for Ari is that I know I got to see a film called Clown Motel When Spirits Arise that was done by Joe Kelly, and a lot of that work was done at the Clown Motel in Tonopah. And I was going to ask if you had any stories that you wanted to share while you were staying there.
0: Wow. Thank you for asking. Yes, I play Psycan the Clown in a wild indie romp Clown Motel. And the original version of that, see now, if you go out to Tonopah, they have this amazing hotel that, because it was next to a famous cemetery, which is wonderfully filled with ghosts, and so are the hotels in Tonopah, which is just a great place to go to. So they had decided to cheer it up by calling it the Clown Motel and putting all kinds of clown decorations there. And of course that just made it more creepy, and it became a cult site where people would bring all these clowns to. And so the first version was at that motel. And oh my God, it was incredible to be there because, okay, now they've modernized it a bit. I mean, quite a bit. So it's been kind of all cleaned up. But, and the man that ran it was an old cowboy hero. And so one night they said, okay, you've got to sleep in the Winnebago. Okay. You know, cause for whatever reason, we were shooting really early in the morning, or maybe I decided to do so. And I remember I was just overlooking that cemetery all night long, you know, and, wow. So that cemetery is where, okay, there had been a mining disaster and a terrible fire. And so, of course, there, all the spirits, are there. And it's an old Wild West looking cemetery that everybody's got to visit there, the Clown Motel in Tonopah.
1: All right, Chris in Death Valley, thank you for the call. Ari, you mentioned your co-star who played your mom in the movie, who sadly passed
0: away. Betsy Palmer.
1: Yeah, Betsy Palmer. She came to you after she passed on. Tell me about that.
0: Oh, my gosh. So many times. My thing is that emotions are the contact. I think that we can find all the ghosts, we can find all the aliens, we can find who built the pyramids by using our feelings. I'm convicted of that, okay? And every time with Betsy, it's emotions. I sense her presence emotionally, and it's very often because, you know, I'm traveling a lot, and I'll be in a hotel room in the middle of the night, you know, it's just me, and she's there. And it's very often when I'm going through something, like in the past when she would call me and tell me, she always knew when I was going through something. And, you know, she would always tell me to, she would say, knock him dead and leave him writhing in the aisles. She said, F Hollywood, don't do that. Stick with your band. She's always been telling me to be as much myself as possible and don't let, you know, those other sort of entities mold me. Because, you know, Betsy was, she was doing theater her whole life. She was on Broadway. She was in Gigi. She was in a movie with Henry Fonda and Jack Lemmon called Mr. Roberts about the Navy. She kept doing dinner theater up into her 80s. Oh my God, she could memorize everything, and she was so punctual. Just an amazing, amazing person. And she, we are so blessed that she was in Friday the 13th. But I particularly am super blessed because, you know, one of the things is she being a vegetarian and myself being a vegetarian, we would end up eating together a lot. And, you know, maybe sharing a bottle of wine, and she would tell me stories about everything. I mean, she lived with James Dean for 2 months in New York City and did live television with him.
1: That's remarkable.
0: To know her was to touch the golden era of Hollywood.
1: Well, you were very lucky to have that connection, and it sounds like you still have that connection. Let's grab another quick call here. East of the Rockies, Sue is in North Carolina. Sue, welcome to Coast. Good morning.
3: Yeah, hello. What a great topic. I was wondering, the three that really impacted me, was, of course, you know, Friday the 13th. And then, of course, Halloween, Michael Myers.
1: Yes, of course, yep.
3: Michael Myers. And then the other one that really impacted me, to this very day, it bothers me if I think about it too much. You remember Psycho?
1: Of course, Anthony Perkins.
3: Perkins.
1: Yes.
3: Oh man, those three right there. Do you ever make like a psychological comparison? You know, to those three, with, you know, the events that happen with, you know, the person suffering from, you know, horrific abuses and stuff like that.
1: That's a great point, Sue. Yeah, the Perkins character in Psycho, is.
0: Yeah,
1: no, he is kind of a tragic figure.
0: Well, the writer of Friday the 13th, I mean, initially, Friday the 13th is the story. It's in the It's the mom imagining that her son from beyond the grave is propelling her to kill, whereas in Psycho, it's the son imagining the mom is compelling him to kill from beyond the grave. So, but then again, you could say that final scene with little Jason kind of brings us out of that whole thing. So, but initially, that was Victor Miller's intent to do kind of a reverse Psycho. So that's your
1: interesting.
0: Is correct.
1: Yeah. Well done, Sue. You nailed it. All right, let's say hi to Derek in Massachusetts on the wild card line. Derek, welcome to Coast.
4: Hey, you guys. Great show tonight. Awesome stuff. Quick question for you guys. The same way we had slashers come out of the 80s with the serial killer fears and the Cold War brought about body snatcher type horror and stuff, the New York Times and all kind of other articles ran liminal horror as being the current age of horror we're in right now. And it's depicted as like empty malls and empty hallways and stuff and kind of the meaninglessness of life. And I was wondering what you guys think about how we're in a liminal age right now, pre-AI, pre-singularity, endless doom scrolling, ghost jobs, all this kind of stuff, this meaningless of life. And we have liminal horror now. That's kind of with back rooms as being the number one example of that.
1: Liminal horror. I like that. That's interesting.
4: Horror, yeah.
1: Great insights, Derek.
0: That's very perceptive and very specific, because there is a different spiritual resonance to being in between phases and in between something and anticipating something. And in fact, when you think about it, just anticipating the unknown, it is itself kind of horrific, not knowing what's coming and just being in an endless, unknowing, faceless world. That would be the worst possible thing. We need to know something. I mean, that's one of the things, like Jason being silent, you know, and we can't hear from him. But yeah, no, you're right. This is a different vibe. The back rooms, for instance, is a perfect example of that, I would say.
1: Casper on the wild card line is in St. Louis. Casper, welcome to Coast. You're on the line with Ari Lehman. Go ahead.
7: Hey, great to be here. So first of all, shout out to that last call, because I am definitely a fan of the liminal horror genre. I think the last caller made a great point on that. But the question I want to ask you is, do you think that horror has gotten better or worse over the years?
0: I think in all fairness, right now we're going through a great era of horror. You're looking around, there's a resurgence, there's a huge acceptance by the younger generation. And now I would say that, for instance, how about Robert Eggers, for example? He just came out, he's dropping this werewolf movie. That looks really good. And I for one, am a huge fan of Robert Eggers. And so I could say, and Willem Dafoe, you know, is an amazing actor. So I think that there's some things that are going on right now that just are standout and amazing. And I'm sure that you could look about and find things that are not so great as well. I'm in a really cool movie called The Barn, The Barn 3, as Dr. Rock. Check that out, but that's just an aside. But yeah, I do think it's a great era, and I think Robert Eggers is a standout. Do you guys agree?
1: I'm not that familiar, but I do. I love
0: The Lighthouse.
1: Oh, yes. You know, I love werewolf films. I love, you know, but it does seem like they keep going.
0: That's just come out. Yeah.
1: Yeah. They keep coming back to the same, you know, how many times are they going to make Frankenstein? But why not? I mean, it's just such a great story. Listen, how do we follow your exploits? How do we find out where your band First Jason is touring?
0: First Jason is touring all over. FirstJason.com. We're playing at The Abyss on September 5th coming up. That's in Toledo, Ohio.
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0: And on Instagram.
1: All right.
0: FirstJason13. And, yeah, we're on CDN Records.
1: Okay, gotta run. Great speaking with you, Ari. Thank you so much. All right, we're going to take a deep dive inside the alien abduction phenomenon next, right here on Coast to Coast AM.
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27: A shootout in South Carolina. I'm Chris DeMeo, Fox News. A gunfight in Columbia leaves one police officer dead and another injured. Police Chief W.H. Skip Holbrook.
28: Two Columbia police officers were involved and injured in an officer-involved shooting while investigating a reported domestic violence dispute.
27: Holbrook says the officer killed was 29 and had been with the police department for 2 years. He leaves behind a wife and two young children. The suspect, who has a lengthy criminal record, also died in the shootout. Well, the devastating flood disaster in Nepal and Tibet grows even worse, with 676 people confirmed dead and more than 3,000 missing, including nearly 90 Americans. Crews have been able to rescue more than 4,000 people, but the danger is growing again.
29: It's monsoon season in the region, so search and rescue operations were temporarily suspended today because of rain and fog. But helicopters soon resumed. Authorities are also monitoring two lakes upstream formed by the disaster, one of which was overflowing. Chinese authorities say the risk has eased somewhat as it's slowly draining, but more rain is on the way. Scientists say the disaster was triggered by a glacier collapse, which caused stories-high waves of rock, ice, mud, and debris just hurtling through the mountain river systems there.
27: Fox's Stephanie Bennett. The Red Cross estimates about 93,000 people need aid, with clean water being a major concern. Iran is promising to resist new U.S. sanctions as the nation says it's seeking diplomacy with the U.S.
30: As the war passes the sixth-month mark, there are no signs either side is backing down. President Trump is insisting Iran is, quote, begging to make a deal. And while Tehran is publicly downplaying the impacts of the sweeping sanctions, Iran's president is now acknowledging the economic pressure is taking a toll. The White House says the sanctions are meant to cut off Iran's revenue.
27: That's Fox's Marianne Rafferty. 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
34: Temperatures being 30 degrees above average.
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27: An expert witness who testified for the prosecution in the Massachusetts murder trial of Lindsay Clancy for the killing of her three children resigned from his job at a Delaware hospital just days after his testimony.
2: Nimoy's children's health did not offer a reason for the resignation. Dr. Avram Mack worked in the hospital's behavioral health department. Testifying at the trial, Mack acknowledged that Lindsay Clancy was experiencing a major depressive episode when she killed the children, but the psychiatrist rejected the defense's argument that Clancy was suffering from postpartum psychosis.
5: It's not something that we in psychiatry, at least as far as I'm aware, can talk about as an illness where we understand its typical course.
2: The defense says Clancy should not be held legally responsible for the killings, an argument that has drawn sympathy from many women. Roger Stern, Fox News.
27: A federal agency announces the punishment for President Trump's teleprompter operator who used insider information to place bets on Cauchy.
9: He knew what the president was going to say, and regulators say he bet on it. Federal officials are punishing President Trump's teleprompter operator, Gabriel Perez, for using advance access to the president's speeches to trade on Cauchy, an online event trading platform. The Commodity Futures and Trading Commission says Perez made more than $107,000 betting on words and phrases the president would use. Now Perez must give back his profits, pay a $65,000 fine, and is banned from trading for 3 years. Carmen Roberts, Fox News.
27: A Michigan congresswoman is introducing legislation to keep the name Lake Ontario. Democratic Representative Debbie Dingell says her bill would block President Trump's order renaming the lake Lake America. Dingell calls the Great Lakes a shared treasure and says no executive can erase the name Lake Ontario. I'm Chris DeMeo. This is Fox News.
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27: Mostly cloudy this morning. Little fog developing by daybreak. Low in the low 70s. Later today, partly sunny. A few pop-up thunderstorms possible in the afternoon. High 92. Our heat index up to 101. Clouds around this evening. Then a little clearing as we head into Monday. Monday, mostly sunny, scattered showers. I'm Georgia WeatherNet meteorologist KJ Allen.
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1: Welcome back. Lee Dorsey, Ride Your Pony. This 1965 New Orleans R&B classic was written and produced by the legendary Alan Toussaint, and Dorsey had a rather unusual day job for a hit maker. When he wasn't recording, he ran an auto body repair business. All right, we are about to launch into the second half of Coast to Coast. The alien abduction mystery becomes considerably harder to dismiss when you stop examining the stories one at a time. Simon Brown is a British author, researcher, hypnotherapist, and author of the Alien UFO, host of the Alien UFO podcast. And in his book, Aspects of Alien Abduction, he places decades of experience or testimony side by side, and a disturbing architecture begins to emerge. Childhood contact, telepathic classrooms, screen memories, genetic procedures, hybrid children, strange healings, even alleged military involvement. These aren't simply stories about visitors arriving from somewhere else. They suggest something organized, persistent, and perhaps very old. Tonight we're looking for the pattern behind the phenomenon. Simon Brown, author of Aspects of Alien Abduction, Shocking UFO Encounters, joins me next on Coast to Coast AM.
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1: Simon Brown holds a diploma in clinical hypnotherapy. He's certified in past life regression therapy, has conducted hundreds of regression sessions. His interest in the unexplained is also deeply personal, informed by his own UFO sightings, psychic flashes, and other anomalous experiences. His latest book, Aspects of Alien Abduction, Shocking UFO Encounters, draws upon years of first-hand interviews to examine the striking and sometimes contradictory patterns running through alien abduction testimony. Simon, welcome to Coast AM. How are you?
6: I'm fine, thanks. It's good to be here.
1: It's great to have you. So you've gathered all of these accounts in the book. What surprised you most when you finally stepped back and then, again, you looked at them together? Not individually, but together.
6: It looks like there is a pattern across life, the way the ETs would interact with you when you're 5 or 6 years old, then when you're a teenager, then when you're an adult. And then when you get much older, I started to see that for a lot of people, not everyone, there is a pattern there. And also it became more obvious that there's a program in place which has been running for years, is very big and is very well implemented. They're very efficient. They hardly ever make mistakes. So there's definitely something going on. But when you really get into it, you realize just how complicated it is and just how strange it can get.
1: And again, these people come from different countries, generations, backgrounds. How specific are the similarities in their experiences?
6: Well, there's all sorts of aspects. That's what my book is based on. It could be missing time. It could be childhood experiences, sightings. There's healing. There's also my lab that comes in. There's people who talk about getting taught how to fly a UFO. Then there's this classroom that shows up in lots of accounts. So we see this, lots of people from all over the world for decades reporting the same things.
1: And walk us through the, let's call it the recurring sequence. When an abduction experience begins, what tends to happen first and then what happens next?
6: There seems to be a thing where people are aware that something's going to happen. It could be intuition or it could be a feeling in their body. Some of them talk about a vibration that they can feel it moving up through their legs into their body and that it gets more and more powerful. And that's when they may sink into a paralysis, which almost all of them do. And that is then when they encounter the ETs. But this is talking about, say, a bedroom encounter. If you're in your car or somewhere else, it starts off slightly differently. But then the ETs can appear and they collect you. You have no control. You can move your eyes around, but nothing else. It can be very terrifying. Communication is telepathic, and a lot of the time they have very little to say. You may complain about it, tell them they don't have the right to do this, but they just kind of ignore you and do it anyway. Then they will take you out of wherever you are. If it's in a building, they can float you through the wall or the window as though it's not there. It's like they can adjust your frequency or slightly take you out of this dimension or something. And some people have said when they've gone through the wall, they get a quick glimpse of wires or pipes going down. And then they can be carried up to a UFO that's waiting. A lot of the time, people will kind of blank out there and have no memory of what the next thing is. But then the next memory is they're lying on some sort of a table and the greys are around them. They're, you know, the 4-foot-tall greys. Occasionally you see tall greys, which could be 6-7 feet tall. Then even less likely you see a mantis, and then sometimes the Nordic show up or reptilians. And they can be seen working together as well as by themselves. You could see Nordics with greys or reptilians with greys. But then there's a medical examination. With women, they may collect eggs. With men, they may collect semen. And it's a thing where people have said that it feels like they're doing maintenance on their equipment, that you as a human are equipment, and that they're just making sure that these, what you might say for the women, that their egg factory, because they might consider that they own you, is working okay. They want to make sure that all your organs are fine, that your legs are fine, you know, just almost like putting a car into the garage for a check. And then there may be something called a mind scan. This is where a tall grey would come in and they bring their face down right over yours. So their face is about an inch away from your face and all you can see is their black eyes. And then you can feel them or sense them kind of rummaging around in your brain, in your mind. And it's not that they're doing something bad or that they're taking memories so you don't remember stuff. It's almost like they're just checking out your mind state as they're also checked out your physical body. But they can know absolutely everything about you when they do that. And then after that, there may be more blanks in it. There may be more other things happening that are related to how long they've been picking you up and how much they might trust you. Because some people, when they get older, are allowed to have more freedom aboard the craft. They may be asked to help, like the Greys may come to somebody who

0: that people come across. And also they talk about, as they get older, it becomes more spiritual in a way. They have talked about out-of-body experiences where it seems like the abduction is not physical. It's like the consciousness comes out of the body. I had a guest on my podcast who said he woke up at 3 o'clock in the morning and above the bed behind him, there was two really loud knocks on the wall. And that made him suddenly think, uh-oh, something's going to happen, because he knew what was happening to him. And there were two more loud knocks. And he said suddenly he felt like he was going backwards at 100 miles an hour. And the next thing he knew, he was in like a big tube of liquid. And I've heard this description from a lot of people. And they're just kind of floating there. And then they haven't got a face mask on, but they don't seem to have problem breathing. And they look down and there's two greys. And they look up and they're suddenly shocked. Like, uh-oh, he's awake. Quick, do something. And when that happened, he said again, he felt like he was going backwards at 100 miles an hour. But as he went backwards, his arm came up. And what he saw was an alien arm. It wasn't a human arm. It was one of the, like, he was one of the greys. So this is where we start getting into the high strangeness and the weirder stuff that shows up. So there's out-of-body experiences, which are really interesting because that kind of links with near-death experiences. And it suggests that if the ETs know they can take your consciousness out of your body, they know that if your body dies, your consciousness continues. And this is one of the things with disclosure. If there's people in the Pentagon who know this, that know there's definitely an afterlife, that's probably not something they would ever talk about if they were doing a full disclosure.
1: Why is that, do you suppose? Why don't they want to talk about that?
0: I think it's because of religion. I think that there's a lot of people in America who are Christian, and there's a lot of them that are very Christian, you know, and that to say the consciousness can come out of the body and exist for everybody, whether you're Christian or not, might be a problem for people who are Christians. And then lots of them would say now that they think UFOs are demons. So that might just cause huge problems, particularly if it's to do with politicians who rely on a big Christian base to vote for them.
1: One of the more troubling patterns is how young this sometimes begins. Why does contact so often seem to start in childhood?
0: Yeah, it's one of those things we just don't know. It's a thing I've wondered about, where how do they know which children to interact with in the first place? It's not like they can examine every single child and decide which one is suitable. But they do find them, and there is this thing of multi-generational abductions which shows up. So it could be because their grandfather was abducted, then their parents were abducted, and now they're being abducted. But it's a thing where there's also screen memories linked to this, where the five-year-olds may wake up and there'll be greys in the room, but what they'll see are monkeys or clowns. I've had people tell me that they've seen like garden gnomes or Muppets. Or there's a woman that told me that her dolls seem to come to life and walk over. And it seems that the ETs can look inside the child's mind and find an image that is the least threatening, so the kids don't freak out. Because if it was just the greys, they'd probably be really scared. And a lot of them, people who I talk to, adults now, but they said when they were 5 years old, when these clowns or monkeys started showing up in their bedroom, it was fun. They would play games. And so it's something about making a connection to the children. And then that's like 5 or 6 years old, and then it moves on and they get older and they start being taught things. And there's a chapter in my book, because I've heard it so often, about what they call the classroom, where they might report that they have all these objects that are about six inches across. They're different colors. There'd be a pyramid shape, a cube. These sort of shapes are a ball, and they're different colors. And the aliens are teaching them telekinesis. They're teaching them how to move these objects with their mind. And that's been reported a lot. And I've seen pictures abductees have drawn of children sitting around in a circle, and they're all looking up, and all these objects are dancing in the air above them.

0: that's the next stage. And then when you get to be a teenager and you go into puberty and you're able to reproduce, that's when it starts to turn nasty.
1: Yes, and we'll get into that as well. But are you able to identify anything genetically, psychologically, intuitively, spiritually, that it might explain why certain experiences are selected?
0: There is a thing of some people are quite psychic when they're young, and then they say after the contact, it's like their psychic ability is turbocharged. So maybe they pick the children that have this psychic ability. Maybe it's part of a genetic program that they're running that they may have been running for thousands of years. And so they make a genetic change to their grandfather, and then they pick up the children of the grandfather and check their genetics and see what's happened. Then they pick up the next child, the next one along, and then they look at their genetics and see how the changes have affected them. And they may be making changes at every stage of that. But there's also a thing that shows up where it looks like before people are born, they agree to this. There's two people in my book. There's Mike Cleland and Sev Tok. They both tell basically the same story where, like with Mike Cleland, his was very strange. He was on his way home from a UFO conference and he was crossing the desert. I can't remember where he was. It was Arizona, but he does ultralight backpacking, and he would park up his car in the desert, just pull off the road, roll out his sleeping bag and just sleep under the stars. And some weird things started happening around him where he saw a really bright light quite close. And this wasn't a car park or anything. He was just in the desert. And he looked up on this hill that was close by, and he saw these lights that seemed to be circular, and it looked like a landed UFO. But he thought to himself, oh, this is ridiculous. I've just come from a UFO conference. It must be a building. Can't be a UFO. So he went to sleep, and he woke up in the morning, and he felt something had happened. And he later went to a hypnotherapist who regressed him. And he says he was picked up out of his body. This is an out-of-body experience, taken over to that UFO on the hill, and then he just dropped into it through the ceiling, and he found himself in a hallway with a couple of greys, and he was also one of the greys. And they led him through to this room. This is where high strangeness starts coming in. This room looked like a 1970s boardroom with tacky carpet and folding plastic seats and all this awful 1970s decor. And he was saying, I don't believe for a second there's a 1970s boardroom on board a UFO, but this is what he saw. And at the boardroom table, there were a number of greys sitting opposite, facing him. And he went to them and complained, saying, you didn't tell me how hard it was going to be a human when I agreed to incarnate in this life. You didn't tell me. And they basically said to him, well, man up, get on with it. But with Sev Tok, she was in the same sort of position with these greys, complaining about how they didn't tell her how hard it would be to be a human. But with her, they were more kind of apologetic, like saying, yeah, sorry about that. We didn't realize either. So those two things are suggesting that the ETs are aware of reincarnation. And again, our consciousness continues after death. And I was regressed in December. And I had a UFO sighting that was really close up. And I said to the hypnotherapist, can you take me back to that sighting I had in 1992 and see what happened? I see if I can get a better view of this UFO. But then this whole abduction scenario came up. And there was one point within it where I was standing there with the two greys, and this was before incarnation. And they were asking me to take on the job as a messenger. And they said they would support me in my job as a messenger. And they also asked if they could do this alien abduction thing to me. And I agreed to it, but I said only if I don't remember any of it. I don't want it interfering with my life. And that's not the first time I've had sort of abduction memories come up during hypnosis. So there are hints there. It's not like there's loads and loads of people talking about that scenario of realizing they've incarnated and they used to be an alien, but there's hints about it.
1: Simon Bowen is the author of Aspects of Alien Abduction, and we'll get into. I want to talk more about screen memories, because one of the things that I hear from experiencers is they talk about owls. They keep seeing owls, particularly owls that are unusually large. Sometimes they're unusually still, and they seem profoundly out of place. I'm guessing that's perhaps part of the screen memory, and I'd really like to get into also the military connection. People report seeing would appear to be military personnel aboard these craft. We'll get to all of that and more as we continue to discuss Aspects of Alien Abduction with author, podcaster, clinical hypnotherapist Simon Bowen, right here on Coast to Coast AM.

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3: Fox News, I'm Deborah Valentine. Police in Switzerland reporting at least one person was killed, five hurt during a shooting incident. The mass market Blick tabloid claiming the incident occurred at a rave party. Two officers were shot Saturday in Columbia, South Carolina, while responding to a domestic dispute. Police Chief Skip Holbrook says one of the officers has died from his injuries.
4: Our hearts are broken this evening. We gather under the worst circumstances you could possibly imagine. We're deeply hurt.
3: The alleged gunman, a 33-year-old, described as a career criminal. He was shot and killed by police. The officer, 29-year-old Christopher DeLong, he was married and the father of two young children. The Little League World Championship is today in Williamsport, Pennsylvania. 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
7: Mostly cloudy this morning. Little fog developing by daybreak. Low in the low 70s. Later today, partly sunny. A few pop-up thunderstorms possible in the afternoon. High 92. Our heat index up to 101. Clouds around this evening. Then a little clearing as we head into Monday. Monday, mostly sunny, scattered showers. I'm Georgia WeatherNet meteorologist KJ Allen.
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9: Hi, I'm Peter Sagal. When we were growing up, my two brothers and I just loved our Uncle Ted. He was like a really cool big brother who always brought around the best toys and took us to the best places and with whom we always had the most fun. It was odd, though, when we got older, to realize he wasn't nearly as outgoing and adventurous with other adults. I found out much later that this might have had something to do with the ostomy bag he wore ever since he was diagnosed with Crohn's disease as a teenager and had part of his lower intestine removed. Theodore Skolnick, my Uncle Ted, died last year at the age of 80, never having once mentioned his illness to me or my brothers. 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
10: 1983 album Secret Messages. You know, that album was originally conceived as a double LP, but the record company insisted it be cut down to one, so that left several tracks in the vault for years. I like this song a lot. Some of our ancestors left no fossils, but they left DNA. Scientists studying more than 500 modern human genomes found evidence of two previously unknown human lineages that vanished from the fossil record. One interbred with early humans in Africa more than 50,000 years ago, leaving roughly 0.5 to 1% of our DNA behind. The other is far older, a super archaic lineage that split from our ancestors about 1.8 million years ago and later passed DNA to modern humans through the Denisovans. Using a new method called TRACE, researchers essentially worked backward through our genomes to reconstruct these missing branches of the human family tree. We may not know why these mysterious ancestors were, or who they were, rather, but their DNA is still with us. Our genes are carrying pieces of human history that we've never seen. And you can read more of this story in the news section up at coasttocoastam.com. Hey, have you ever noticed some conversations only seem possible after midnight? Conversations about near-death experiences, UFO encounters, haunted places, synchronicities, and the mysterious people carry with them for years because nobody else would believe them. Well, that's what you'll find on the Paranormal Podcast Network from iHeartMedia and Coast to Coast AM, featuring shows from Captain Ron, Joshua P. Warren, Sandra Champlain, Heidi Hollis, and the late, great Ian Punnett. 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
10: Simon, what is it about owls? Is that just another screen memory? People often report seeing not just owls, but like really large owls and in places you wouldn't expect to find owls.
15: Yeah, there seems to be a lot going on with owls. Mike Cleland, who wrote the foreword for my book, is, you know, he's had two huge books where he's written about it, and he's had so many people contact him with their owl experiences. That there's one that's in my book where a woman was walking through a forest, and she's going around this path, it's going around a bend, and she sees this grey alien just standing there on the side of the path, and the grey is surprised that she can see him. And she feels this kind of telepathic message from him just going, owl, owl, owl, owl. And then she sees him morph into this 4-foot owl and it just walks off into the trees. Or it may be somebody's driving down the road at night and they come across this 4-foot owl standing in the middle of the road. And it's like, there's no such thing as a 4-foot owl. How come it's standing there looking at me? And I had a client for hypnosis, for regression, and he wanted to find out about this childhood memory where he woke up one night and there was an owl standing in the middle of his bedroom that was far too big to be a real owl. So I did that regression with him and we investigated that. But then they also seem to show up as genuine owls. And lots of abductees have told me that if they're in bed at night and they hear an owl, that's a sign to them that they're going to be picked up that night. And there's an idea that owls have, they've such great eyesight and hearing that they'd be a fantastic kind of organic CCTV if you had telepathy and you could log into their brains and see what they're seeing and hear what they're hearing. So it does seem to be that thing of trying to hide what's really there, so as not to freak out the people that they're interacting with. But also, so occasionally it's like just trying to hide. And they don't just show up as owls as well. They might show up as deer and foxes and other animals. And we saw that in Spielberg's film.
10: Yes, yes. What about, Simon, what about appearing as maybe relatives, dead relatives?
15: Yeah, that's interesting. Whitney Strieber's talked about this a lot, about how there were people staying with him at his cabin and he'd have an alien experience upstairs and somebody downstairs would see a deceased loved one in the room with them. And there's a guy called Steve Aspin who had an experience. He was in a hotel, I think it was Sardinia. He woke up in the middle of the night and at the foot of the bed, there's two grey aliens and standing between them was his father, who had died 3 years before. But Steve, at the time, thought, what's he doing here with them? But later thought, hang on, this was just a screen memory. My father wasn't there. This was another alien standing in the middle. So it's that thing of, is it screen memory or is there a real kind of contact with spirits going on? And it's just something we just don't know.
10: So it's possible that much of what we assume is some sort of paranormal activity could be, in fact, screen memory. It may explain some, most, or maybe even all of ghost sightings.
15: Yeah, I wouldn't go that far. There are different types of ghost sightings, aren't there? There's active ones and passive ones, and the passive ones just seem to be a recording that keep going round and round, and people see it now and then. And then the active ghost seems much more conscious and, you know, interacting with the people that see them. So I wouldn't go so far as to say that they're all screen memories as well. And this is one of the great things about paranormal, that there's so much to it.
10: What about people who report military personnel? And I'm not talking about aliens in uniform. I'm talking about, let's say, for example, U.S. military personnel aboard craft.
15: Yeah, there's a whole chapter in my book about this. There's a guy, Steve Neal, said when he was a child, about 7, he woke up in a hospital bed, and it was a human-looking hospital. To his left were 2 greys, and to his right there was a man dressed in a white doctor's coat. He was balding. He had a big moustache. He was like 50 years old. And the grey came over and did something to his forehead that was a little painful. And when they stepped back, the doctor stepped forward and looked at his forehead and said, "Oh, look, now you've left a mark. He's going to see that in the morning." And that was all Steve remembered of that experience. But then it is the MyLab thing. People do report seeing humans in uniforms with the aliens. There's one account that comes to mind of a woman that was in a room. It was like a huge warehouse, a couple of 100 beds there with humans on, and greys were working on them all at the same time. And there's men there in military uniform. So that shows up. There's also Deborah Corbell. She had this new boyfriend, and they were going to stay at his cabin in the woods. And they arrived there, and she thought she saw something out the corner of her eye. She thought there was somebody there. And then she gets kind of dizzy and delirious a bit, and she's getting picked up, and there's black SUVs. And then the next thing she knows, she's lying in this bed, and there's a doctor. She said he was quite old. He had a very strong southern accent. And he said something like, there's a bug in your ear, young lady. I'm just going to take it out. And he took something out that looked like an insect, but then it rolled up into a silver BB bull. And then the doctor said to her, "I don't even know why I'm talking to you. You're not going to remember any of this." But when she woke up, she was on the sofa in this cabin in the woods, and the boyfriend was there, and he just like grabbed her by the elbow, and they got in the car and drove 2 hours back to town. And he didn't say a word to her the whole time, and then just dropped her out on the road outside her apartment and drove off. So he obviously knows something happened. Something weird happened to him, and he was just very angry, and he never contacted her again. So it's not like, you know, with a lot of this, it's a multiple witness thing. If it's just one person experiencing it, people might say it's psychosis or something. But when it's more than one person, it can't be. And it does seem to be happening. There is some kind of government or military interference. I've had people tell me about black helicopters, like they just sit themselves just above the house opposite their house. I mean, it's right there. And then they'll walk out down the road and the helicopter will just follow them. And it's just black. There's no markings on it, which I think might be illegal. So, you know, what's happening there? Who's doing this?
10: So these aren't, in other words, when people, experiencers are seeing people in uniform, military personnel, these are not screen memories. This seems to be indicating what? Some kind of cooperation between, let's say, grays and the U.S. military or other government officials?
15: Yeah, I think it could be military from any country. And it seems like there's 2 things going on. One of them is that sometimes military personnel are seen with the greys during abduction events. And another one with this MyLab thing, it's almost like these people are aware that the victim has been abducted, but they have no contact with the aliens. And so what they're doing with the abductee is trying to gain intelligence, trying to find as much from them as they can to try and work out what's going on. And some people report the people they see in uniform are not wearing anything they recognize. It doesn't look like Army, Air Force, Navy. It's some other uniform.
10: Explain my labs. What are they?
15: Well, it stands for military abductions. And that seems to be that thing where they're taken and they're examined and questioned because they're trying to gain intelligence on what's going on. There's a woman in my book who has a memory of waking up inside a building and being really scared, and there's military personnel around, and she ran through the building, went out the front into this big courtyard, and she said it was very hot and it seemed like it would be in the desert somewhere. And then they catch her and the memory finishes. And she also says there's a slight memory of some kind of like medical exam or something sexual, but she can't quite put her finger on it. And so that's kind of indicates they're trying to find out about what might be going on with this hybrid program and the aliens harvesting the eggs and things.
10: What do you make of rooms that appear larger inside than outside?
15: Yeah, I know. It's like the TARDIS. It's like the interior of the craft is in a different dimension or a different place. Or perhaps when you step through the hatch, the door into the craft, you're passing through some kind of portal. I hear that reported sometimes in rooms. People say that the beings just seem to step out of a light or a hole in the air that's just black, like there's some kind of portal there. So that I've heard a few reports of that, not a lot, but it does show up, and it's to do with how also aliens can mess with your perception and what you're seeing and your consciousness, and then it gets into more high strangeness. There was a couple that I talked to, the lady's name's Rhonda Hull, and they were living on a trailer park, and she said it was about 11 o'clock and they decided to go outside and have their last cigarette of the day. And the plot next to them was empty normally, but they looked over and there was a trailer there, and it had the lights on and it had everything you would need to park a trailer in this space. And they were like, well, that's weird. We don't remember that being brought in today. We didn't hear any noises or anything. So they went to bed, didn't think much of it, got up in the morning and it's not there. And so they went and jumped over the fence, and they were looking at the grass, and they were looking for tire tracks or marks on the ground that would have been left by the trailer. It was nothing. It's as though it was never there. So that's another weird thing, screen memories. And the military don't seem to be able to do that, control people like that. I did hear one story from, this is Whitley Strieber. He said he was in this hotel room. There was a knock at the door and there were two guys in suits who said they wanted to interview him. And he got the impression that they were from some agency or military or something. And he refused. And they smiled. He goes, don't worry, we'll get our interview. And then one of them pulled a dictaphone out and pressed play. And Whitley Strieber heard his own voice on the playback. And he was being interviewed by them. And he said like 20 minutes have passed. It had been in an instant and it had been unrecognizable. There was no dizziness, no weirdness about it. But somehow they had got their interview with him.
10: This idea of, you know, again, rooms that appear larger inside than outside. We've talked about beings that appear or disappear abruptly. Experiences where hours simply vanish. Does this force us beyond the conventional extraterrestrial hypothesis? In other words, maybe we're not simply dealing with spacecraft capable of crossing enormous distances. Maybe we're talking about intelligences capable of manipulating our experience of physical reality.
15: Yeah, that seems to be going on. It does not seem to me that these are just aliens in spaceships. It's not like Star Trek or Star Wars, that they are able to alter our perception, take us out of our bodies. They seem to be interdimensional. I've heard Congress people say that. They've been in a skiff and they came out and they couldn't talk about it, but basically said, don't think of interstellar, think of interdimensional. And it shows up how they can manipulate us and probably how they can travel across vast distances. It may be that they just jump into another dimension, and when they jump out of it, they're here. There's no time lost in the travel. But then there's that other thing where they do have craft, and they seem to crash, if it's a genuine crash, or if for some reason they've crashed on purpose. And so there is that thing of craft and physical beings, and the other side of it is this high strangeness. But it started off with craft and physical beings, didn't it? And got weirder and weirder. Almost like the phenomenon itself is changing what it presents to humans to keep humans confused. But that's just a guess.
10: Let's talk about marks. Sometimes experiencers wake up with something on the body. What kinds of marks recur in these accounts?
15: Well, one of them is scoop marks, which looks like there's been a little scoop of skin taken out of you, and there's no blood, there's no scabbing, it's just there, and it's there for ages, and people wake up in the morning and it's there. Sev Tok talked about a common thing where it's just pinpricks that are in a shape. She had an X marked out in 9 pinpricks that were, it was perfect X. There was no way this was natural or an accident. And she was at a point in her life where she knew she was having these experiences, but she was thinking, no, just ignore it, put it out of your mind. And then a week later, she woke up for just a few seconds, and she was lying on her side, and she looked behind her, and there was one of the greys behind her. And then in the next morning, she wakes up, there's another X. And she got her boyfriend to look at them, and that she photographed one of these X's. It's on her website. And they're identical, one each side of her body. And it was almost like she was thinking, they've done it on purpose. I refuse to accept the first one, but the aliens have come back, almost like they're saying, hey, pay attention, we're really here. And there's a woman who had marks on her leg, and she was talking about it at a like an experiences meetup. And another woman pulled her trouser leg up, and she had the same marks on her leg, and it was beneath the knee. And the other woman started crying because she was still thinking, oh, this definitely can't be happening, this can't be real. But it was a real confirmation. I've had women tell me that they have bruises on their inner thigh, and the bruises are kind of the shape of long, long fingers, and there's only 3 of them.
10: Have you seen this? I mean, you've seen photographs, you've seen images on websites. Have you witnessed personally these marks on someone?
15: No, I haven't. No.
10: All right. We'll pick this up on the other side. Simon Bowne is with us. Aspects of Alien Abduction is the book. Back with more of our conversation right here on Coast to Coast AM.

0: Hello, this is Michael Persley, Chief of Police of the Albany Police Department. Our city is more than just a place on a map. 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When we get involved, we create a safer, stronger, and more connected community for everyone. 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
10: Deadly shootings. I'm Deborah Valentine, Fox News. At least one person is reported dead and five others hurt following a shooting incident, according to police in Switzerland. The mass market Blick tabloid and local media report the gunfire erupted during a rave party. Cantonal police in Aargau, 29 miles west of Zurich, said a large-scale operation is underway. South Carolina law enforcement officials investigating a deadly officer-involved shooting that took place in Columbia. Fox's Marianne Rafferty.
11: Police in South Carolina are investigating a shooting that killed an officer and left another hurt. It happened in the state's capital, Columbia. Police say it started with a domestic dispute involving a man who was under a restraining order. Officers later found him at the park where gunfire was exchanged. The suspect was also killed.
10: Police Chief W.H. Skip Holbrook confirms two officers were injured, one has died.
12: Two Columbia police officers were involved and injured in an officer-involved shooting while investigating a reported domestic violence dispute. And it's with heartbreak and sadness that I inform you that one of our officers has succumbed to those injuries.
10: Police identify the officer killed as 29-year-old Christopher DeLong, a married father of two young children. Police say the suspect, 33-year-old Adam Tyler Dowdy of Prosperity, South Carolina, had a long rap sheet. A Florida Republican does an about-face on President Trump's massive Venezuela deal.
13: Congresswoman Maria Elvira Salazar, who's been outspoken against Venezuelan President Delcy Rodriguez, took to X saying the deal would come to an end once President Trump's term ends. She later deleted the English and Spanish posts and returned an hour later with a different message, declaring that the agreement is a great deal for the American and Venezuelan people.
10: That's Fox's Chris DeMeo with that report. 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
10: A primary election in Massachusetts this week will again test the direction of the Democratic Party. Fox's Jared Halpern has more.
24: Democratic Senator Ed Markey is asking Massachusetts voters for one more term. At 80 years old, he has remained the frontrunner and favorite among the party's more progressive wing, but is facing a challenge from Democratic Congressman Seth Moulton. Moulton is 47 years old and a Marine Corps veteran. He argues Markey is out of touch and criticized the decision to seek a third term. The winner of the Democratic primary will face presumptive Republican nominee John Deaton. The Commonwealth has not sent a Republican to the Senate since 2010. Jared Halpern, Fox News.
10: As the House heads back into session this week, one representative is proposing new legislation that would require influencers to disclose if they get money from other governments.
25: Florida Republican Congresswoman Anna Paulina Luna has introduced the Foreign Propaganda Registration Act. It would amend the Foreign Agents Registration Act, requiring social media influencers to disclose if they get paid by foreign governments.
26: I've talked to many Democrats, and they're frankly tired of what's happening, too, because what you're seeing is the polarization in this country is not organic. It's being manufactured, and it's being manufactured a lot by our adversaries.
25: Luna says her bill will go hand in hand with another piece of legislation that would update FEC laws, requiring influencers to disclose if they're being paid by political action committees or political candidates. Jessica Rosenthal, Fox News.
10: The Little League World Series championship game is set for today. The championship game will be played in Williamsport, Pennsylvania. Henderson, Nevada will face Caraco for the world title after both teams won their respective championship games. Nevada beat Ohio 12-2 to win the U.S. title, while Caraco shut out Japan 4-0 for the international crown. The final is set for 3 p.m. Eastern time at LeMad Stadium. I'm Deborah Valentine. This is Fox News.
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29: Mostly cloudy this morning. Little fog developing by daybreak. Low in the low 70s. Later today, partly sunny. A few pop-up thunderstorms possible in the afternoon. High 92. Our heat index up to 101. Clouds around this evening. Then a little clearing as we head into Monday. Monday, mostly sunny. Scattered showers. I'm Georgia WeatherNet meteorologist KJ Allen.
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1: Hey, welcome back. The title track of Ozzy Osbourne's 2020 album, Ordinary Man, pairing the Prince of Darkness with Elton John on vocals and piano, and features Slash on guitar. Ozzy said the song reflected his fear of being forgotten, which makes the title wonderfully ironic, given the enormous cultural footprint he had. Scientists have uncovered fossilized teeth from seven shark species in the middle of Egypt's desert, revealing that the barren landscape was once a thriving ancient sea. The teeth dating back millions of years include species never before found in Africa or Egypt. Researchers say the discovery points to a rich, predator-filled marine ecosystem that existed there during the Cretaceous period, when sea levels were dramatically higher. Today, there's no ocean in sight, but millions of years ago, sharks ruled these waters. You can read more of this story of this shark graveyard in the desert in the In the News section up at coasttocoastam.com. Strange Universe with George Norrie goes beyond the ordinary, exploring UFOs, ancient mysteries, consciousness, life after death, hidden realities, and the unexplained. Curious? Good. The Strange starts here, now streaming on Spark TV. 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Back to more of my conversation with Simon Bowne, the author of Aspects of Alien Abduction, right here on Coast to Coast AM.
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1: Simon Bowne stays with us. He's a certified past life regression therapist, conducted hundreds of regression sessions, and his latest book, Aspects of Alien Abduction, Shocking UFO Encounters, draws upon years of firsthand interviews. And I wanted to get into the genetics and the hybrid program, Simon. And this reproductive material, I think, takes us into a much darker territory. What are women reporting about pregnancies that are medically confirmed and then they inexplicably disappear?
6: Yeah, this is disturbing, and it shows up occasionally. I've had a woman on who... She was 3 months pregnant, and she had the ultrasound. It was all confirmed. She woke up in the morning, and she felt the fetus was gone. and there was no sign of a miscarriage, no blood anywhere or anything. And she went to see the doctor, the same doctor who confirmed the pregnancy, and he said, yeah, you've lost the child. We're going to have to do a DNC, and this is a kind of a cleanup operation. And they took her out to do it, and when she was brought back, the doctor came in and said, it's already been done. You're clean. It's like somebody else has done it, which is very weird. There was another woman who was... she had a problem with her appendix, and they had to do an operation. And afterwards, the surgeon came to her and said, when was the last time you had your operation? And she said, I've never had another one. And he was saying, yeah, we couldn't see any scars on you, but somebody's removed your right ovary and cauterized the fallopian tube. And he said, this is not natural. This somebody has done surgery. And she was able to go back to her Navy records that confirmed she did have that right ovary while she was in the Navy. And they just could not explain what had happened to her. So this does show up. And there was one woman who had twins, and one of the twins went missing. And then later people are introduced to babies or teenagers who don't quite look human or look 50% alien and 50% human. And I did have a guy on my podcast who was talking about how likely it is that you'd be able to create a hybrid between an alien species and humans. And he was a professor, a biologist, describing, going into detail about how impossible it would be. And he said it's more likely to be transgenetics rather than hybrids. But it's certainly a disturbing thing, and it does show up.
1: So after examining these accounts, what do you think this hybrid program is actually trying to accomplish? Is it about preserving them, modifying us, integrating the two, or creating an entirely new population?
6: Well, it may be that they started interfering with our DNA a couple of hundred, 300,000 years ago. And over time, they keep making adjustments. And they're in a program to move the human race into a certain point, and we're only halfway through the program. So that's what they're doing at the moment. They're just continuing with what they've done before. And maybe they come in every 2,000 or 3,000 years. They do this program that they're doing at the moment, and then they stop and they wait another couple of thousand years and see how the race develops. And when Bob Lazar was talking about being at S4 and Area 51, he said that he was given these blue folders that talked about the aliens and different programs they had running at S4. And he's noticed in one of the folders, it said the aliens had interfered with human DNA 63 times. But it does seem that what people see since the 90s is there has been a progression where the hybrids looked very alien and partly human. And then over time, they've looked more and more human as time has passed. And I don't think it's a thing about invasion or trying to replace us. It seems to be like they're trying to get the human race to move forwards. Because I look at it from this point of view, it's a bit spiritual to do with reincarnation. And that they're so aware of other realities and dimensions that Earth is not really, you know, it's a physical thing. They're not really that interested in taking ownership of the Earth. That's just a science fiction invasion story. The Earth is a great planet, but it's not unique. And it's on the outer reaches of the galaxy. And there's probably thousands and thousands of planets just like Earth that they could go and take, where there's no civilization. There's no crazy humans with their nuclear weapons who would put up a fight. So I don't think it's any kind of invasion or trying to replace us. I do think what they're doing could be an upgrade.
1: So we've got greys, we've got Nordics, reptilians, mantids. And when you put the testimony together, do you think, do these species, different species? Do they seem like they're independent with different agendas, or are they different levels of the same organization?
6: I think they're independents there, and there are the Greys, and there's different factions of Greys. Some of them are quite nasty. Some of them seem to be all spiritual and about love. And the same with the Nordics. I get the feeling the reptilians are more aggressive and nastier. And that the mantids, some people say it seems like they're the ones that are in charge. And they seem to be a lot more intelligent than the Greys and live much longer. And they know much more about what's going on.

0: comedians, and this one guy I talked to was encountering the greys and the Arcturians, and the greys were really nasty to him. And even now, when he's in his 50s, he says he's never had a good experience with the greys, and he really quite hates them. But it's the Arcturians that have been the positive side of it.
1: You also raise the possibility in the book that the humanoid forms that witnesses see may be an interface rather than the being's true appearance. I mean, so what if no one has actually seen what is behind the grays?
0: Yeah, it's weird. It's how they mess with our perception. And it's that screen memory thing again. There's an idea that perhaps where some of these ETs come from is interdimensional, and where they exist, they don't have a physical body. And when they come to us, what we see of them is what we imprint upon them for their physicality. It starts getting really weird. There was a guy who said that that's exactly what a grey told him. And that it also could be that the way they present themselves, what we see of them, is false in a way. Because if you look at them, they're all described as being just like humans, with a head and two arms and two legs. And the idea that humanoid shape would evolve on all these different planets seems a bit unlikely. So where does that come from? Is that a thing where they've been constructed in some way to not freak us out too much? I suppose if you wake up at 3 a.m. and there's greys at the foot of your bed, that's going to freak you out. But is it a thing where they've been genetically engineered to interact with us, and the ETs are so advanced they can do that? It's like they're constructed beings, because people report them being in their bedroom, and then they don't seem to have a problem with the gravity, the air pressure, the what's in the air, with the oxygen and nitrogen, and they don't seem to have any worries about picking up viruses or diseases from us. So it's almost as if they have been engineered to be fine and exist in Earth's atmosphere.
1: Do you think it's possible we're making a mistake in assuming these are separate species? In other words, could all of those appearances be different masks or different job descriptions inside one intelligence?
0: I suppose it could be, yeah. We don't know for sure. And over time, there's been suggestions like Jacques Vallée and others have said that perhaps this is the same phenomenon that's been around for hundreds or thousands of years. And in the past, we would have called them elves or pixies or fairies. Going back hundreds of years, fairies were not the image we have now. So this Disney little creature with wings that looks human, they were much taller than that, and they would interfere with people, and they'd be tricksters, and they would have interactions with people that would seem like missing time, and people would be taken to spaces of light. And, that sounds like an alien abduction.
1: You actually, in the book, also entertain, I think, even a stranger possibility. Some of these encounters could belong to an organized program, and then you have others that might represent, let's say, unauthorized activity. So if that's the case, do you think experiencers are caught in some kind of conflict between competing non-human factions?
0: I think it's possible there could be competition there. That's from what we see of some people reporting awful experiences and some saying they're great. They seem to be different ones there. But at the same time, none of these aliens have disclosed themselves to the human race. And it may be that there is some kind of something that maybe they're scared of, or something they adhere to. No matter what they're doing with the humans, they won't disclose, they won't show themselves fully. The guy that I talked to with the Arcturians and the Greys, he said that the Arcturians would seem a lot more powerful than the Greys, and that he was abducted, and they were doing something really nasty to him, and the Arcturians came. This sounds like science fiction. I'm not sure I believe everything that I'm saying, but they came through a portal into the room where he was aboard the craft. And the Greys just froze. They couldn't move. And they picked him up and took him back through the portal. It's like the Greys had no defense at all with the Arcturians.

0: And I wonder if there is maybe something that we would call a prime directive. But I also think the ETs are not like us. The if we watch Star Wars or Star Trek, the aliens we see there are pretty much the same IQ as us. They have the same motives, emotions, the same society, their families and things. But the impression I get is that that's not the case for the aliens that we see. It may be a little bit for some of them, but there is something that Whitley Strieber calls the fourth mind, which is where he thinks they're trying to take the human race to. And that he was exposed to that for just a few seconds. And he said it was overwhelming, where you have telepathy and awareness of different timelines and precognition of the future possibilities and this awareness of dimensions and a network of connectivity between all living things. And this is something that people have near-death experiences report as well. So it's like, the more you get into it, the more complicated it gets. And so even though I've been reading the books for decades and I've talked to many, many people who've had these experiences, I still don't feel that I really know what's going on. Even though 99% of the time, wherever I am, I'm the expert in the room.
1: So, I mean, they can alter memory, perception, emotion, bodily control. Is there any part of an experiencer that remains inaccessible to them? Is there any private interior territory they can't enter?
0: I think most of the time they can't. It seems to be that if a tall grey does a mind scan, they can, but most of the time they can't. It seems like when people are paralyzed, they still are able to think and move their eyes around. Sometimes they're able to move their heads and they're able to talk and complain. Other times they do seem to be able to communicate telepathically with the aliens and complain telepathically. And this is something I saw where aliens said, "What are you complaining for? You know this is necessary. You've done this lots of times before." But I don't blame them for paralyzing people, because we can be so violent. It's, it's what we do with wild animals when we want to examine them. Sorry, I'm getting off track there.
1: No, there's no such thing on Coast to Coast. It's all valuable information. So you've had an experience. Is there any, and you underwent a regression, is it generational in your family, do you think?
0: I don't think so. There's no hints of that at all in my family. But, something might have happened with me, because it's hypnosis. And there's the power of suggestion and there's being leading. And when I take people through regressions, I'm well aware of that, so I make sure I don't do it. And another time I was hypnotized for a past life regression, and it suddenly jumped into a alien abduction scenario. And it wasn't that we were looking for that. There was no suggestion of it. I wasn't led there at all. It was just spontaneous. And I suddenly, in that room, felt terrified. And the hypnotherapist said to me afterwards, they could see my muscles shivering because I was so scared. And these different things happened that were, I still think they're quite interesting. And I saw myself on the table and the greys were doing what they did. They took me off the table. And then I had a vision of being in a forest where an area the size of a football field had been cleared. So it was all just tree stumps. And I was there with lots of other adults. And there was a planet in the sky. And it was very, very close to Earth. Far too close for reality. Because, the gravity fields and magnetic fields of the two planets would have caused havoc. But coming from that planet was a pathway coming down to where we were standing. And there were all these children dressed in white were coming down the path. And all the adults were greeting them. And it was big smiles and hugs. And I heard a telepathic message that said, "When the planets meet, the children will return." And then the next thing, I was back in this craft with these two aliens, and that was pretty much the end of the experience. And I was back in my flat in London. It was 2 a.m. and it was I'd no memory at all when I woke up the next morning.
1: Just have about a minute here as we head into the bottom of the hour. Simon, what happens when an experiencer says no?
0: Oh, it's tough luck. Yeah, they just do it. I've heard some people say that if you call out to Jesus, then they'll stop. But there was one guy who reported to me that he was calling for Jesus, and the aliens took his eyeball out of his skull and said to him, "Ha, where's your Jesus now?"
1: Wow, that's dark. All right, back with more and your calls coming up next for Simon Bowne, right here on Coast to Coast AM.

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1: Hello, this is Michael Pursley, Chief of Police of the Albany Police Department. 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Portions of this program are
2: 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At least 675 people are now dead in the massive floods in Nepal.
3: Authorities are watching two lakes in particular upstream, one of which was overflowing at times. It's still monsoon season with more rain over the next several days.
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2: Fox's Marianne Rafferty. 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
1: Hello. This is Michael Pursley, Chief of Police of the Albany Police Department. 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
8: Mostly cloudy this morning. Little fog developing by daybreak. Low in the low 70s. Later today, partly sunny. A few pop-up thunderstorms possible in the afternoon. High 92. Our heat index up to 101. Clouds around this evening. Then a little clearing as we head into Monday. Monday, mostly sunny, scattered showers. I'm Georgia WeatherNet meteorologist KJ Allen.
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17: 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So what was it? Some are wondering if the objects could have been something truly unexplained or even extraterrestrial. Of course, skeptics suggest a much simpler explanation, sky lanterns. Take a look at the footage and decide for yourself, and you'll find the video in the carousel up at coasttocoastam.com. When we come back, your questions and comments for clinical hypnotherapist and past life regression therapist Simon Bowne, the author of Aspects of Alien Abduction, would love to hear from experiencers. That's all coming up next on Coast to Coast AM.
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17: Simon, I'm curious, if the phenomenon is capable of altering memory, why do any memories survive at all? I mean, are these fragments of memories, are they mistakes, or maybe these experiencers are actually meant to remember just enough to change them?
15: I think it may be a combination of both. I think that it's like, for some people, the interaction with the ETs is a transformative experience over the decades. And I've asked them, when you look back about your whole life and you have these terrible things happen through your teens and your 20s, would you go back and change it? And they say, no, it's made me the person I am today. And it's been really spiritually transformative. So it's a thing where people don't wish it didn't happen.
17: All right, let's go to the phones west of the Rockies. Lonnie is in Washington State. Lonnie, welcome to Coast. Good morning.
21: Yes, hello, Richard. Yes, it's Lonnie. Hi, Simon.
15: Hi.
21: How are you doing?
15: Simon, I'm fine,
21: I've
15: thanks.
21: Got a question, if you don't mind me asking. Uh-huh. Is that, okay, you went into detail about the women that wake up after an abduction, after your expertise observation, with marks and this and that and what they had. Okay, fine. Now, I might have missed it if you ever spoke about the male human species that might woke up with similar things. Also, children. Thank you. I'll listen to the answer off the air.
17: All right. Thank you, Lonnie. Go ahead, Simon.
15: So I'm not sure what the question was.
17: I think she was asking about the males that are being abducted and I guess, you know, retrieval of sperm, perhaps.
15: Yeah, that seems to happen a lot. It seems to be part of the hybrid program. Lots of people report that the eggs are removed, the sperm is taken, and then they're introduced to children later. That they're told these are your children. So it's like we're treated like the women are the egg factory, the men are the sperm factory, and the ETs don't seem to take much notice of who you are and your personality and your identity and you as a person. And until you get older, maybe once they've got what they need on that side of things, then when you're older, you get passed on to a different team of greys who deal with the older humans.
17: Your book suggests this phenomenon sometimes operates almost invisibly alongside, you know, one's ordinary life. How many people then could have been having these encounters without even knowing it? I mean, people whose only clues maybe are missing time or strange dreams, these inexplicable scars we talked about earlier, phobias, memories that don't quite belong. I mean, how many people maybe, without realizing it, are experiencers? What percentage of the population do you suppose?
15: I suppose it's really hard to say. There do seem to be a lot of people out there are having these experiences. People contact me, I get emails, and sometimes they're looking for regression, other times they're not. They've just had these experiences they can't explain. I suppose the problem is if people can't remember anything, they're not reporting anything. So it'd be impossible to put a percentage on it. Some people have suggested it's a few million people around the world. Others said 200 million around the world. There does seem to be a lot of it going on because people report being on craft and they're taken down a hallway and there's all these doorways and there are people in every room on these beds. It's like it's a factory. All the humans are on the production line and the ETs have done this thousands of times and it's just what they do.
17: Let's go to the wild card line. Adam is in Pascagoula, Mississippi. Adam, good morning. Welcome to Coast.
22: Yes, I have two questions. Number one, are there any human zoos on alien planets of missing people and anything from abductees or anything you may have heard? And number two, where is the actual Federation of Light located in our universe? Because from what I know, that is not on Earth.
17: The Federation of Light, where is it?
15: I don't know. I don't know if it exists. I hear about this, the Galactic Federation, and it involves all the different alien types, and then they include the Arcturians, the Pleiadians, the people from Lyra. But it sounds a bit too much Star Trek to me. And I think these aliens are, like I said before, they don't think like humans, and they, if they have some organization, it's different to that. And also calling it the Federation of Light, it sounds kind of spiritual, and it's all about a 5D awakening and everybody moving up, you know, to the fourth mind. And I don't know about this stuff. It's like I've got a huge grey basket. You know, there's a little basket of stuff I definitely don't believe, a little basket of stuff I definitely do believe. And this massive grey basket where it's, you put stuff in, you hear it, and you think, I don't know about this. But then at the same time, you think, I've heard a lot of weird things, so I can't discount it. And you just put it there. With this idea of humans on other planets, that's an interesting thing. I wonder if there are colonies of humans on other planets, and they've been there for thousands of years, and there's whole civilizations, or there may be a few million humans living alongside all these other aliens. There's a guy called Jim Sparks who used to have a lot of encounters, and he said that one time the Greys wanted him to escort some people in the city, and he met them, and he was told, you can't interact with them, you just have to show them around. You can't talk to them or ask them questions. But he did ask one of them, what do you do? And they said, shipbuilding. And he goes, whereabouts? And this person just pointed up straight at the sky. And Jim Sparks took this to mean this guy builds UFOs on another planet. And he got the impression that because of the way they're reacting to stuff he was showing them, they hadn't been on Earth before. This was all new to them. So that shows up now and then as well. And maybe there are people who go missing on Earth who are taken to places like that and stay there, whether they want to or not.
17: To the wild card line we go again. This time it's Gary in Arizona. Good morning, Gary. Welcome to Coast. You're on the line with Simon Bowen.
2: Yes, good morning, gentlemen. I wanted to describe an ability that I've gained since 2022, having COVID-19.
17: Go ahead.
2: I've seemed to gain the ability to see energy particles filling the night sky, blue and red in color only. And if I stare at any part of the sky, I can see a small ring of red spinning lights contained within a geodesic dome or a sphere. And I can get them to come from far away to within 12 inches of my face. I can control their direction of travel, spinning left or right. And I need to find out, is there a positive way that I can use this ability to help mankind?
15: I haven't heard of something like this before. Do you ever sense any kind of communication with them?
2: Just telepathic, but no voice responses. It's like I have my inner mind within the mind, my third eye ability. That's what I've gained out of it, and it's day and night, every day and night since 2022 that I can do this. It's weird. It's really weird, but I haven't heard of anybody else that can do this. So there's got to be some reason I have this ability to be able to use it to help others scientifically. That's what I want to do, is a positive response that I can do.
15: But how do you feel when this happens? Do you feel any kind of shimmering in your body or electricity, or you just feel normal?
2: No, it just happens. I can concentrate on any spot in the sky. Yeah.
15: Yeah, I'm not sure to make of this.
17: Why did it start, you suppose, in 2022? Is it possible that Gary was abducted and doesn't know it?
15: Well, I'm not sure. It could be something spiritual. I mean, I've written a book on near-death experiences, and I've researched that a lot. And It could be something, perhaps, that his third eye is opening a bit and he's seeing this spiritual energy. A lot of NDE people talk about how there's a web around the earth that's consciousness connected and everybody's connected into this web. And it's a like a super conscious or a, I wouldn't want to call it a hive mind. So it's again, it's in the gray area. It's difficult to know if there's no communication as such, like then there's no voices, no information coming through. It's difficult to say.
17: All right, Gary. Fascinating call. Thank you for that. Wild card line again, Denver in Jackson, Mississippi. Denver, welcome to Coast. Good morning.
3: Good morning. Thank you for this opportunity to speak on Coast. I want to give one shout out to Yvonne in North Carolina. What I'd like to ask the guest about a certain gentleman, when he was 7 years old, he was abducted in Arkansas in 1953, and this went on for 33 years before they allowed his memory to come back by being put under hypnosis. And they told him during his course of being abducted, they showed him more. They showed Nikola Tesla, Elijah. They showed him a lot. And they said they are monitoring our nuclear warfare. They don't like us using nuclear warfare on Earth because it caused so much damage, it could destroy the whole planet. But they was from a planet called Bialya, which is about so many light years from Earth, but they're not in our solar system. His name was Riley Martin, and they sent him writing a book, The Comet of Ten. Have you ever heard of this gentleman, sir? Riley Martin?
15: No, I haven't.
3: Oh, I wish you could read his book. He brought some stuff out in that book, The Coming of Tan.
17: What is the name of the book again, Denver? The Coming of?
3: T-A-N, T-A-N.
17: Tan, The Coming of Tan.
3: Yeah, Jenna Savani has bought the book. She has a copy of it.
17: All right.
15: But it's interesting because the people who had interactions with ETs in the 50s, it was different, wasn't it, than it is now? People talked about the alien brotherhood and would say they came from Mars or Venus, and that it was all very positive and they looked very human. And it was after that, through the 60s, it started changing into what the aliens looked like, and people started having different experiences of what they were reporting. I can't think of once somebody in the 50s saying they saw a grey. But this thing of having no memory of it at all for decades and then it's suddenly showing up, I've heard of that a few times as well. And I don't know if the ETs are somehow telepathically switching it on or he's getting directed to it or it's just a kind of spontaneous thing that you know, he might have had an urge to see a hypnotist to get a regression to try and find out about something he remembers that seems a bit weird but can't quite put his finger on it.
17: Denver, thank you for the call. Just getting back to this idea that these beings can manipulate what we see and what we remember and maybe even what we believe. How certain can we be that the story that they're telling abductees about spiritual evolution or humanity's future, that it's actually true? I mean, what if the message itself is the experiment?
15: I know. It's a good question. And, you know, I don't have an answer for that. Over time, though, the decades that they've seemed to have been around a lot since the 40s, they don't seem to have done anything that's really bad for the human race. We can do that ourselves. They, as far as we can tell, they're not manipulating what goes on. I mean, there are conspiracy theories that they manipulate governments around the world and what have you, but I don't think we need to be manipulated to do bad things, not humans. And it might be for a spiritual evolution. Like I was saying before, the hybrid program might be giving us an upgrade and we become more spiritually aware or more aware of consciousness, surviving death, however you want to describe it. It could be a trick. It's you can't rule it out. But I don't see a lot of evidence for it. There are some people who say that the Earth is a kind of prison planet and the greys are harvesting our energy, our emotions, and they send us, force us back into reincarnation. And that's why it's called a prison planet, because they want to harvest all this stuff from us. But I haven't seen any evidence of that in hundreds and hundreds of past life regressions I've done and all the research I've done and all the people I've talked to.
17: You know, we've been encouraged to think of these beings as visitors. What if they're not coming here at all? What if they've always been here? They've always been operating alongside us, maybe in a layer of reality we can't perceive.
15: Yeah. Yeah, that's the thing. It's whether it's interdimensional. It's like people who have near-death experiences will say when they went on to a heavenly place, it wasn't somewhere else. It's right here where we are right now. So these interdimensional beings could be all around us right now and just out of phase with what we can see.
17: Can you do past life regression therapy remotely, like online for people, or do they have to see you in person?
15: I do it all online. Since COVID, it's just as good, just as effective, and in some ways it could be a little better for some people. And I get remarkable results, and it's a thing where I often see people in tears during the session. It's because it's so emotional and it could be so healing. And I've never found a difference between doing it on Zoom and doing it in person of how effective it is.
17: How do we listen to the Alien UFO podcast and our Paranormal Afterlife?
15: Well, they're both on all the popular podcast apps. I tried to log them on, register them on everything I could, was it Spotify or Apple or any podcast app. They'd probably be there. And also, you can find them on my website at simonbound.com.
17: And you continue to take hear from experiencers. Any indication that this phenomenon is slowing down?
15: I don't think so. There has been a thing of lots of people in their 50s and 60s coming forward and talking about their life's experiences. But I have had guests on the podcast who were in their early 30s, particularly women, talking about things that happened with their pregnancies in their 20s. And so, and all the other kind of UFO experiences that they're having. So I don't see that it's slowing down or changing much, but it is changing, I think.
17: Very quickly, Simon, how do we get a copy of Aspects of Alien Abduction?
15: It's on Amazon. It's on Kindle, audiobook, and paperback.
17: Fantastic. Simon, thank you so much for this.
15: Thanks a lot.
17: Simon Bowne. For George Norrie, George Knapp, Connie Willis, Lisa Gar, Rich Bear, Ryan Recker, Tom Danheiser, Dan Galanti, Gina Silvati, Michael Cozio, Adam Thompson, Donna Walker, and Sean Latasore, I'm Richard Serrett. Thank you for your ears and your voices, your beautiful voices. We'll do it one more time tonight. So long for now.

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4: A shootout in South Carolina. I'm Chris DeMeo, Fox News. A gunfight in Columbia leaves one police officer dead and another injured. Police Chief W.H. Skip Holbrook.
5: Two Columbia police officers were involved and injured in an officer-involved shooting while investigating a reported domestic violence dispute.
4: Holbrook says the officer killed was 29 and had been with the police force for 2 years. He leaves behind a wife and two young children. The suspect, who has a lengthy criminal record, also died in the shootout. The devastating flood disaster in Nepal and Tibet continues to get even worse, with 676 people confirmed dead and more than 3,000 missing, including nearly 90 Americans. Crews have been able to rescue more than 4,000 people, but the danger is growing again.
6: It's monsoon season in the region, so search and rescue operations were temporarily suspended today because of rain and fog. But helicopters soon resumed. Authorities are also monitoring two lakes upstream formed by the disaster, one of which was overflowing. Chinese authorities say the risk has eased somewhat as it's slowly draining, but more rain is on the way. Scientists say the disaster was triggered by a glacier collapse, which caused stories-high waves of rock, ice, mud, and debris just hurtling through the mountain river systems there.
4: Fox's Stephanie Bennett. The Red Cross estimates about 93,000 people need aid, with clean water being a major concern. Iran is promising to resist new U.S. sanctions as the nation says it's seeking diplomacy with the U.S.
7: As the war passes the sixth month mark, there are no signs either side is backing down. President Trump is insisting Iran is, quote, begging to make a deal. And while Tehran is publicly downplaying the impacts of the sweeping sanctions, Iran's president is now acknowledging the economic pressure is taking a toll. The White House says the sanctions are meant to cut off Iran's revenue.
4: Fox's Marianne Rafferty. 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
4: An expert witness who testified for the prosecution in the Massachusetts murder trial of Lindsey Clancy resigned from his job at a Delaware hospital just days after his testimony.
11: Nemours Children's Health did not offer a reason for the resignation. Dr. Avram Mack worked in the hospital's behavioral health department. Testifying at the trial, Mack acknowledged that Lindsey Clancy was experiencing a major depressive episode when she killed the children, but the psychiatrist rejected the defense's argument that Clancy was suffering from postpartum psychosis.
12: It's not something that we in psychiatry, at least as far as I'm aware, can talk about as an illness where we understand its typical course.
11: The defense says Clancy should not be held legally responsible for the killings, an argument that has drawn sympathy from many women. Roger Stern, Fox News.
4: A federal agency announces the punishment for President Trump's teleprompter operator who used insider information to place bets on Kalshi.
13: He knew what the president was going to say, and regulators say he bet on it. Federal officials are punishing President Trump's teleprompter operator, Gabriel Perez, for using advance access to the president's speeches to trade on Kalshi, an online event trading platform. The Commodity Futures and Trading Commission says Perez made more than $107,000 betting on words and phrases the president would use. Now Perez must give back his profits, pay a $65,000 fine, and is banned from trading for 3 years. Carmen Roberts, Fox News.
4: One person is dead and five others injured after a shooting at a rave in Switzerland. Police say some of the injuries are serious. A major police operation is underway, and authorities are searching for the suspect. I'm Chris DeMeo. This is Fox News.
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17: Mostly cloudy this morning, little fog developing by daybreak, low in the low 70s. Later today, partly sunny, a few pop-up thunderstorms possible in the afternoon, high 92, our heat index up to 101. Clouds around this evening, then a little clearing as we head into Monday. Monday, mostly sunny, scattered showers. I'm Georgia WeatherNet meteorologist KJ Allen.
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0: Thanks for inviting me into your home, your long-haul truck, RV, camper, taxi, your parents' well-appointed basement with a simulated wood paneling, electric fireplace, and the painting of dogs playing poker. Your loft, that greasy spoon just off the interstate, and your cabin in the woods. Welcome to Coast AM, the very best in late-night talk radio. I'm Richard Serrett, and it is wonderful to be back with you tonight, broadcasting live from Coast to Coast AM studios here in Sherman Oaks, California. After so many years hosting this program remotely, there's something genuinely special about finally sitting in the room where so much of Coast's history has been made, and especially having the opportunity to finally put faces to voices I've known for years. And tonight, for the first time, I get to work alongside technical producer Adam Thompson and on-air producer Donna Walker face-to-face. And I am grateful to be here, grateful for this remarkable crew, and especially grateful to all of you for inviting me into the night once again. I want you to imagine a lake at dawn. The water is as smooth as glass. A summer camp sits quietly along the shoreline. But the peaceful scene conceals what has just happened here. A night of terror. A string of brutal murders. And a desperate fight for survival. Now the nightmare appears to be over. The killer is dead. The sun is coming up. And the lone survivor, exhausted and traumatized, drifts across Crystal Lake in a canoe, believing she's finally safe. Then, something comes out of the water. A deformed child explodes through the surface, wraps his arms around her, and pulls her beneath the lake. The moment lasts only seconds. And for 46 years, we're still talking about it. That child was Jason Voorhees. And the 14-year-old actor beneath Tom Savini's extraordinary makeup was my guest tonight. Ari Lehman, the first person ever to play one of the most recognizable monsters in movie history. And tonight we're going to venture well beyond Friday the 13th and ask, why was virtually every civilization we've ever known populated the darkness with monsters? Why are we drawn to stories about evil? Why do we sometimes remember the villains more vividly than the heroes? We'll explore monsters as modern mythology, the resurgence of demons, possession and exorcism in popular culture, and whether horror can illuminate evil or become spiritually dangerous itself. And after a lifetime spent in the company of imaginary monsters, has Ari ever encountered something that wasn't imaginary? Something paranormal? Something he still can't explain? Tonight, Crystal Lake is only the beginning. Then in hours 3 and 4. For decades, the alien abduction mystery has been treated as a collection of extraordinary stories. Simon Brown wants us to stop looking at the stories one at a time. Brown is a British author, clinical hypnotherapist, and longtime researcher of the unexplained, host of the Alien UFO podcast and Our Paranormal Afterlife. He's interviewed hundreds of experiencers and has had some strange encounters of his own. In his new book, Aspects of Alien Abduction, Brown places those testimonies side by side, and what emerges is not merely strangeness, it's structure. Different people, different countries, different generations, yet the same curious architecture keeps reappearing. Childhood contact that continues into adulthood, beings with apparent roles and hierarchies, telepathic instruction, controlled environments, reproductive procedures, hybrids, screen memories, physical marks, healing, and encounters in which time, perception, even the dimensions of a room seem temporarily negotiable. And that raises a far more unsettling question than whether people are being abducted. What if somebody or something is running a program? Brown's experiencers describe classrooms where human and hybrid children are apparently taught together, beings who can injure the body and later seemingly repair it. Some describe military personnel appearing after contact, as though human authorities aren't discovering the phenomenon, but responding to something already known. And then the mystery opens wider still. These beings are strangely comfortable here. They look humanoid, they breathe our air, they move through our world as though it isn't entirely foreign to them. So perhaps the oldest question in UFO research, where do they come from, isn't the right question. Tonight, with Simon Brown, genetics, consciousness, hybrids, my lab, screen memories, healing, and the possibility that alien abduction is not simply contact, it's a system. Coming up next, the first Jason. Welcome to the Audio Imaginarium. Come on in, weary traveler, hang your cloak and a peg, grab a stool, and come gather around the fire. There are stories to be told, and you are among friends. I'm Richard Serrett, and this is Coast to Coast AM. Why don't you stay a while?
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0: Ari Lehman is an actor, composer, singer, and classically trained musician who made horror history as the first actor to portray Jason Voorhees, emerging from Crystal Lake in the unforgettable climax of the original 1980 Friday the 13th. Beyond horror, Lehman has built an eclectic musical career spanning classical music, jazz, reggae, African music, and heavy metal. In 2004, he founded the horror metal band First Jason, bringing together his musical life and the iconic character he helped create. More than four decades later, Lehman remains an enduring figure in horror culture and a thoughtful observer of the myths, monsters, and ancient fears that continue to haunt the human imagination. Ari Lehman, welcome to Coast AM. How are you?
1: Richard, wow, it's great to talk with you again. Coast to Coast, this is such an honor and so amazing. The woman who played Mama Voorhees, who I have a mystical connection with, which we'll talk about, her name was Betsy Palmer. She played Pamela Voorhees, and she listened to Coast every single day. That was her thing. She had a townhouse in Manhattan, and she just loved to listen to the radio, and she listened to Coast all the time. So when I heard about this, I just thought, wow, I think Betsy must be have something to do with all of this, because I've had encounters with her even after she got her wings quite frequently. And here's something interesting. She played my mom in Friday the 13th, and she had the same birthday as my real mom.
0: Well, that's pretty cool. Yeah.
1: November 1st, they were both Scorpios, and people who could, the day after Halloween, All Saints Day, so to speak. And they both had the amazing ability to bring out the best in people. And when Betsy found out that my mom had passed, she took me under her wing, and it just, what an amazing human being. But yeah, she loved Coast to Coast, so I am just absolutely honored to be on this show. And it's so thrilling that you're actually sitting in the chair in that famous station, radio station, that we've all seen on many different TV broadcasts about aliens and everything. So that's wonderful.
0: So take us back. You're 14 years old. You get cast as the very first Jason Voorhees. How did that come about? How did you land that role?
1: Well, I was so lucky because I grew up in the same town where director Sean Cunningham had his base of operations, and that's Westport, Connecticut. And in Westport, Connecticut, I found out that there was going to be an audition for a movie. Now, this was the movie he did prior to Friday the 13th. It was called Manny's Orphans. And I went to audition and landed an 80-line role as Roger, the girl-obsessed wingman of the lead role, who's trying to pass off his sister.

0: role, but Manny's Orphans, even though it was filmed in Cosmo Stadium, part of it, and Pele was in it and all this amazing stuff, but Paramount Pictures passed on Manny's Orphans. That's what gave rise to Friday the 13th. They needed a little boy to play the boy in the lake. At first, they were going to choose Noel Cunningham, Sean Cunningham's son, but his wife said no. She didn't want to see her son drowning on screen. So it was Steve Miner, the producer, who called, who said, hey, let's call Ari. And sure enough, I picked up the phone. Sean said, Ari, can you swim? We need you down here right now. And that was basically how I got into Friday the 13th. Very, very lucky little kid, to tell you the truth.
1: Right. And when they told you, when director Sean Cunningham told you what they wanted you to do, come exploding out of Crystal Lake in Tom Savini's makeup and grab Adrian King, what did 14-year-old Ari Lehman make of all this?
0: Oh, my God. Well, at that point, Richard, I was so excited because initially there was only going to be the drowning sequence. Initially, it was just the flashback drowning sequence where Mama Voorhees is saying, he was my only son. Today is his birthday. He wasn't a very good swimmer, and little Jason is drowning. That was going to be the only iteration of Jason Voorhees in all of cinematic history. However, Paramount again said they weren't going to accept that version. It wasn't testing well in Fort Wayne because you had the mama getting decapitated and the little boy drowning. They needed a new ending. So it was Tom Savini and Sean Cunningham, Victor Miller, who came up with the ending sequence. Okay, and so Sean calls me up in October. Now, we had wrapped in August of 1979. He called me up in October, 2 months later, and says, okay, we need you to come back. And I said, well, what am I going to do? I'm dead. You know, the boy is dead. Is he just going to... And he said, Ari, you get your revenge. So I was so excited. Oh, my gosh, the character gets his revenge. And then Tom Savini had created this scene where little Jason comes up out of the lake and grabs Alice. And, you know, the way it was done is absolutely fascinating because, okay, they wanted to scare the actress Adrian King so that she actually had a visceral reaction to little Jason. So initially, Sean Cunningham said to me, Ari, the cameras are rolling. Just go out there in the lake and wait for the bubbles to clear. That's action. So Adrian is waiting for him to say action, and I just come up out of the lake, and this was the first time that she had seen Tom Savini's horrific makeup, and she had a absolute response of actual fear. And that is why you see her response, you know, that
1: it's genuine, right? You were holding your breath, Ari, you were holding your breath underwater waiting for the bubbles to clear so that was your cue instead of Sean Cunningham calling action, and which would obviously give Adrian King an opportunity to prepare. He didn't want that. So were you literally like holding your breath underwater waiting for the bubbles to clear?
0: Well, I was down there, you know, thinking, what is my motivation? I hadn't been given any kind of motivation or anything, except he just said, come out of the water and grab Adrian. That's all he said. So I was gathering my thoughts, and I thought, hey, she killed my mom. So I came out of the water with kind of a ferocity. And I don't know if anybody was really expecting that. Maybe they were just expecting kind of a dead child flopping over the boat. But hey, that's what they got. And that's, I think, why this character of Jason, it was like the little boy who was an innocent child, totally vulnerable, suddenly becomes an indestructible demon in that moment. Because of why? Because of the revenge. He's avenging his mother's death. And see, this is the thing, you know, as an actor and a musician, it's about emotions.

0: captured, right? The demon comes about because of an emotional response to a trauma, emotional response to an injustice. And the, like, that's where I think that the demonic urge is an emotional response to all kinds of things around us. And, you know, we can talk more about that.
1: But right.
0: That's how Jason all of a sudden became a monster. Yeah.
1: But
0: as a mama.
1: Did anybody standing around Crystal Lake that day, including Savini or Cunningham or yourself, did anyone have the slightest inkling that you were creating one of the most famous jump scares in movie history?
0: Oh, no. Well, that's because of the fans. I mean, they really felt they were creating a story about the campers and the counselors and the story of the camp and all of that. But when they added that final sequence, okay, see, that's when Paramount Pictures bought Friday the 13th. When they saw the final sequence, they loved it so much that they distributed the movie in 800 theaters across the country on the same day, which was unprecedented. That had never been done before. So they loved that sequence, and they knew people would respond to it. It was kind of like Jaws or something. It just had that response. And mind you, this was an independent horror film that had been made very inexpensively. And for them to release it in that fashion is what I think also lent it so much power. And that's why it became a cult favorite. Even though, of course, you know, my dad pointed out to me, look, Ari, in the New York Times, the Sunday Times, which at that time was gospel, right? He said, look, the Sunday Times, it says they panned your movie. But I said, look, Dad, that's my name in the Sunday Times.
1: That's right.
0: That kept him quiet.
1: There is no such thing as bad publicity. Do you remember, Ari, do you remember the first time you watched that ending with a real audience and heard the reaction?
0: The first time was on a VHS tape at a Halloween party, because I was not, I wasn't old enough to go into the movie theater in Westport, Connecticut, where they were showing it. So, yeah, I watched it, and yeah, people, the cool part is because of the VHS tape, right? People went, whoa, but I got to rewind that and watch that scene again, right? Let me see. Like, I think that the scene of me jumping up out of the lake might be one of the most rewound scenes in the history of VHS tapes. I don't know.
1: Right. And you weren't even allowed to see the makeup that was being applied, right? They had you turn away from a mirror. Why was that?
0: Well, again, they wanted me to build the emotional response of the character. And yes, they had me in a barber chair where they were doing all the work. There was a mirror. They said, okay, Ari, we're going to leave the studio and turn the chair around so you're facing the mirror, and just keep your eyes closed and count to 10. And when I opened my eyes, I initially thought there was somebody else in the room. I was absolutely shocked. And then I thought, oh my God, poor Jason. And then I got angry. So it caused that emotional transition and emotional connection within myself with no one else around. So, somehow I think that the power of that feeling was the audience just loved that. The idea that here's this little boy who's, you know, again, the idea of being a monster because he's deformed, right? Well, I mean, if you look at that whole thing, the word for monster, okay, comes from to demonstrate, because ancient peoples would look for a demonstration of a message from gods or God in a deformed livestock or deformed plants or deformed, you know, people. You know, they would say, like, in other words, gnomes and dwarves and twins and different So Jason is already a warning of something.
1: All right, Ari, I'm going to jump in here. We're going to head into the bottom of the hour, back with more of my conversation with the first Jason from the original Friday the 13th movie. Ari Lehman is with us right here on Coast to Coast AM.
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5: 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I wonder if there's been any drinking going on. Alcohol at her age can lead to so many bad things.
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5: 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She's so young, but I know I need to talk to her about it now before someone tries to give her alcohol.
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7: Fox News, I'm Deborah Valentine. Warnings of additional flooding in Nepal due to rising river levels as rescue efforts continue following Wednesday's catastrophic flooding.
8: Officials say more than 750 people have been killed. Another 3,000 are still missing. Among them, at least 90 Americans.
7: Fox's Marianne Rafferty reporting Wednesday's flooding was caused by a glacier collapse. At least one person is dead, five others hurt following a shooting at a rave in Switzerland. No arrests are reported. A motive is unknown at this time. The launch of a new space telescope is scheduled for 7:26 a.m. Eastern Time from the Kennedy Space Center in Florida.
9: NASA's new Nancy Grace Roman Space Telescope is the space agency's latest great observatory. Like the space telescopes of the past, it will be used to study the cosmos.
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16: Mostly cloudy this morning. Little fog developing by daybreak. Low in the low 70s. Later today, partly sunny. A few pop-up thunderstorms possible in the afternoon. High 92. Our heat index up to 101. Clouds around this evening. Then a little clearing as we head into Monday. Monday, mostly sunny. Scattered showers. I'm Georgia WeatherNet meteorologist KJ Allen.
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1: Lounge and New Faces is the Stones doing something unexpectedly old world. Harpsichord, acoustic guitar, and a distinctly Elizabethan Baroque feel. Very far from brown sugar. Scientists may have figured out the safest place to ride out the apocalypse, and apparently Mad Max had it right. Australia. Researchers say Australia has a rare combination of isolation, abundant food, natural resources, manufacturing, stable government, and lots of open space. It's not completely self-sufficient, and obviously a planet-killing asteroid changes the equation, but for many global catastrophes, Australia could be one of civilization's best bets for survival. So if the world does go Mad Max, head to where they filmed it. 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When we come back, more of my conversation with the first Jason from the original Friday the 13th movie, Ari Lehman, right here on Coast to Coast AM.
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1: And we are back with Ari Lehman, actor, composer, singer, classically trained musician who made horror history as the first actor to portray Jason Voorhees from Friday the 13th back in 1980. And Ari, you know, when you look at the original Jason, he's this eternally trapped, you know, he's eternally trapped in childhood. I mean, do you see something tragic about him that gets lost beneath the, you know, the later movies with the machetes and the body count?
23: Well, I think you've got a archetype that, because we've got two things that are just great about the little boy Jason character, and that's he's always in a lake, so it's water, okay, which has amazing connections, and then mama, okay, it's a story about mama and a boy, okay, so where do we get another story like this in mythological history? And it just occurs to me, okay, because it's just like Grendel and Grendel's mom, okay, in Beowulf. I don't know. Your viewers out there have probably all had to read in high school, and probably you too.
1: Yes.
23: The ancient myth of Beowulf, the Viking, okay? The Viking who after Grendel came and started killing the Vikings, and then they tore off Grendel's arm and killed Grendel, but then Grendel's mother came, right? And when Beowulf finally had to defeat Grendel's mom, he had to go to the bottom of the lake. So, you know, I think this is just a little play on that. You know, he's taking that mythology and bringing it to the 1980s. So there's so much that's lasting there. And the other thing is, of course, the Jason character means so much to the kids out there who might be on the spectrum or whatever. You know, I think everybody is on some kind of spectrum, but, you know, ultimately there's a lot of kids that come to my table, especially with their parents, and they relate to this little Jason character. Okay, and I even thought about that when I was a little boy. I thought, you know, I was the kid who played with all the, I talked to all the kids, and I knew the kids at the back of the class that nobody talked to, you know, and I saw the injustice there. And if I could give them a voice, as if to say that just like any character in a movie, it's a movie after all, right? So if you're in a Western and you're a character in a Western and you're the hero, well then, you know what? You're going to have to face that violent episode. You're going to have to be brave, right? And this child had the capacity to avenge his mom. Okay. Now it's a movie. So I was concerned, would that cast a bad light? No, it doesn't really. It gives these kids, a kind of a hero in a way. And all of us, you know, because it says that even somebody as weak, supposedly invulnerable as this little child, because of the way that they feel about something, is suddenly empowered and transformed. And that is, to me, that's the message of the monsters. and the message. And, you know, if you look at all these kinds of mythology, there it is. But yeah, so little Jason. Now, later on, big Jason, well, I would be a little giving in the sense that what does big Jason look like? Well, he kind of reminds you of a big crusader knight in a way, with his red and his white and his machete. So, but where does Friday the 13th come from? Okay, what is the first reference that makes the date Friday the 13th have any negative implications out there, I ask you, from one coast to the other? And many of the people know that Friday the 13th in 1307 was the date in October, Friday the 13th.
1: The Templars.
23: The Templars. Exactly, sir.
1: Yes.
23: Exactly, sir. They
1: came down hard on the Templars. That's right.
23: That's when the Pope decreed. That was first in 1307 again.
1: Interesting.
23: In 1313. Yeah,
1: your ability to make these connections, Ari, I have to say, you're making these connections between, you know, the sort of the motifs in the movie and going all the way back to Beowulf, and now you're connecting Friday the 13th to the Knights Templar. Was Sean Cunningham the director, or were they aware of this, or are these just such embedded archetypes?
23: Embedded archetypes is what I think it is, because I asked Victor straight up. I said, did you know of this connection between Friday the 13th and the Templars? And well, he claimed that he didn't know, but I think he probably didn't know. I don't think Victor even came up with the title Friday the 13th. That was Sean. So, you know, but once again, I think that when we look to the common vocabulary of monster lore, and, you know, there's a story to be told, and the story in this case is about a mom and a son, and a mom that would do anything for her son, and a son who would do anything for his mom eternally. Okay. And I think that everyone can relate to that. And that's what makes Jason Voorhees just different than, okay, with the first was Leatherface. Okay. Leatherface, you're at the end of some abandoned highway, and they're going to eat you.
1: Texas Chainsaw Massacre. Yeah.
23: It's chaos, bro. Okay, then Michael Myers. Okay, Michael Myers, it's like, okay, now we're in the suburb, and it's Laurie Strode has this perfect world, but then it's not so perfect, and okay, why? But Michael has no moral compass, right? Okay, his eyes, he's just evil. But he does have a psychologist played by...
1: Donald Pleasance.
23: God, thank you, sir, by a fine British actor. Okay. You know, like Jason Voorhees, no, you're in the woods. Jason means you die. Okay. The only time that Jason touches anybody and they don't die is me. I'm the only one.
1: Right. Let me ask you about, because you helped, obviously, you created the...
23: Built out zero over here.
1: You created the original physical, or helped create the original physical image of Jason, and then you watched other actors transform him into this enormous, almost supernatural figure. I mean, was there an opportunity? Did you have an opportunity to continue to play Jason, or how was that decision made? Why didn't you get to be...
23: No, sir. But I would contend that it was the, you know, again, it was a low budget indie film, and the way things are shot is the way things are shot. And when I came out of the water with that ferocity, which I do think that John kind of wanted, like, that's what I felt. He didn't say directly, but regardless, that's what we got. So we got a ferocious little boy. Okay. So, but people were drawn to that so much. They loved that. Okay.
1: My question was, why did you have an opportunity? Could you have gone on to continue to portray Jason as he emerged with the mask and the machete?
23: Well, we'll see. Probably not, because of my height. You know, they wanted Jason to be very large. And of course, the second movie, they put the canvas sack. He was wearing a canvas sack, as done brilliantly by Steve Dash, who also got his wings, and an amazing, amazing person, who we miss. And, but then Richard Brooker is the part three in 3D. They said, we're going to do part three in 3D. They took a big risk, and there was more risk. They developed this character, Jason Voorhees, to be brutal. And he's shooting, you know, bows and arrows and anything that 3D, he has like a harpoon gun and all kinds of stuff, you know, any of the pokers and anything that would make 3D look good. But, in fact, the hockey mask, this is a crazy thing that most people don't know, but Richard Brooker told me that, and Richard Brooker, by the way, amazing person, but Richard told, I'll elaborate on that, but Richard told me that it was because of the 3D that they brought in the hockey mask. It wasn't the other way around.
1: Ah.
23: In other words, okay, so they had the canvas sack, and they were going to go straight on with just like a mask, like a latex. They had an under mask for Richard, and it was pretty darn good, in my opinion. But see, so they had to focus these cameras for, it would almost take like a half an hour to focus them. So Richard, okay, loved to smoke cigarettes. So they would put a ladder there, and they would be like, how are we going to focus the camera on where his face would be? So they had a hockey mask there because it was a summer camp.
1: Oh, it was just a stand-in to focus.
23: And so said, why don't we put that there? And they were like, holy crap. And they saw that would be a great idea. And see, this was an idea in development as it was going along. There was no Richard didn't even really, they didn't even really know it was supposed to be about Camp Crystal Lake, et cetera, et cetera. It was just a monster. So they were creating this new monster. And in the same way that they had created Michael and just said, let's take a James T. Kirk mask, Captain of Star Trek, Captain Kirk mask, and turn, you know, paint it white and do this with it. Like, they were like, whoa, we've got an idea. Now, a hockey mask had, you know, there's other, like, you could say the Great Humongous. You were talking about Mad Max and the Great Humongous,
1: right,
23: kind of wearing a hockey mask.
1: Oh, that's true. Yes. Do you think, though, what would have happened? I mean, and it's all kind of happenstance. What would have happened if they had not used the hockey mask for Jason? Do you think it would have been as successful?
23: That's such a great question, because see, both things, the emergence of little Jason from the water that just grabbed everybody's attention and it made them basically forget the whole story was not about that. But then again, with the hockey mask, wow, it just has become so universal. I have two tattooed on my body. I mean, it's amazing. And see, if you will, I think that the choice of the hockey mask is very effective because it has that simple concept of the two eyes, okay, two eyes and kind of a mouth, but the two eyes looking at you. I would, you know, anyone who knows anything about all kinds of different cultures where they use statues to glorify their deities, right, and to worship their deities, they know that it's when they paint in those eyes, okay, like a statue of Lord Shiva is not okay, even the lingam, until they put the eyes on it, it's not activated. See what I'm saying?
1: You're right.
23: So I think that for some reason, like that thing of having the two eyes is just so darn effective. Well, who knows? You can never tell, like, who would have guessed, but that it's just going on and on and on. Now there's going to be a new Friday the 13th TV series on Peacock, and they're having Mama Voorhees and little Jason, and they have designed a new official hockey mask. So it just goes on and on.
1: Now,
23: and
1: there's so many.
23: Thank you to the fans.
1: Yeah.
23: I just want to iterate that we in Friday the 13th owes its continued success more than any other franchise to the fans, because it kept changing hands, and it was the fans who determined what they loved the most, and they decided what they loved was the monster Jason.
1: Well, I mean, you look at the horror genre, and it is littered with, you know, so many forgotten killers and monsters, and yet Jason Voorhees has almost become, well, it's something closer to folklore than just another monster.
23: Yeah.
1: Why?
23: Well, Jason Voorhees has become part of American mythology and worldwide folklore. And I think that's because the mama thing, but also because he's just territorial, man. It's the territorial imperative. It's like anybody who has a piece of land or anything, or even like gang members love this concept. I mean, I'll tell you, when I first moved here to Chicago, I met some street gang guys, and they were, you know, befriended me, and they said, we're going to take you to this place. And they took me to a shrine. Okay. They took me to a shrine. There was a shrine to Scarface and Jason, and it was huge. And they had so many, in other words, people, identify with Jason and his absolute territorial imperative that, you know, none shall pass this boundary. And this is family. In other words, you know, family first, blood is thicker than water. You know, that's part of my, in First Jason, we have a song, Voorhees is the name. And, you know, family first, blood is thicker than water. And I think people can really, really relate to that.
1: What do you think of, when you look at over the decades? I mean, I'm a huge fan of the Universal movie monsters from the 1930s, Boris Karloff's Frankenstein. Yeah. For me, it's, I mean, yeah.
23: Christopher from the Black Lagoon.
1: The stories are great, but to me, the black and white film and the lighting is absolutely beautiful. Mm. They're beautiful films. But what is it? Well, I mean, what do you see the golden age of horror films in American filmmaking?
23: Listen, you're talking my language right now, because I think that I know that on Coast to Coast, you love ghosts, and you know that our ancestor spirits, and you know that everybody's ancestor spirits all around us everywhere. But listen to me. Films are made of celluloid, and they deteriorate. Okay? Like, when we make a movie, it's like hundreds of people come together, and we bring all of our collective imagination together with the writer, with the director, with the filmmakers, okay, and actors. And then, but it's okay, that film, the one they say it's a wrap, it's like, boom, dust in the wind. We may never see each other again. But you, the viewer, I mean, you talk about conjuring up ghosts. You are literally bringing together all of those people with that collective imagination through your emotional response to that film. And we in Friday the 13th were so lucky that people love Friday the 13th, so you could see it in so many different ways, right? And they're going to keep going, TV series and everything. But the hundreds, the thousands of films, Richard, that are forgotten, okay? So please, everybody, go out there, watch those old movies, okay? Because when you do, you're literally bringing those ghosts back to life.
1: Ari, when we come back, we're gonna talk about how maybe a part of the story, maybe a lot of people don't know, and that you largely walked away from acting and went seriously into music. We'll ask, you know, why music instead of chasing Hollywood. The first Jason, Ari Lehman, is with us right here on Coast to Coast AM.

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3: 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And I can remember one night we were laying out in our hammocks and we were just, you know, watching the trees rustling in the wind above us, and we could hear the sounds of the forest all around us. Frogs singing and owls calling and the creek running nearby. It was amazing. It felt like we were a part of it all. I don't know if I do it justice trying to describe it, but I'll definitely never forget it.
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4: Warnings of more flooding. I'm Deborah Valentine, Fox News. Rescue efforts underway in Nepal after a large glacial collapse triggered deadly flooding, with warnings of possible fresh flooding today due to rising river levels. Fox's Marianne Rafferty.
5: Rescue teams are racing to find survivors following catastrophic flooding along the Nepal-China border. Officials say more than 750 people have been killed. Another 3,000 are still missing, among them at least 90 Americans. Crews are digging through feet of thick mud and debris, searching for victims, and making matters worse, remote areas remain hard to reach. That includes sites where hundreds of hydropower workers are still unaccounted for. All this happening in the midst of monsoon season. Officials warn additional rainfall could severely hamper rescue efforts.
4: The United States is reported to be sending Nepal $3.6 million in aid, as announced by President Trump. Police in Switzerland say that at least one person is reported dead and five others are reported hurt following a shooting at a rave. Cantonal police in Aargau, that's 29 miles west of Zurich, said a large-scale operation is currently underway. No arrests are reported and a motive is unclear at this time. South Carolina law enforcement officials investigating a deadly officer-involved shooting. Police Chief W.H. Skip Holbrook says two officers were injured and one has subsequently died.
6: Two Columbia police officers were involved and injured in an officer-involved shooting while investigating a reported domestic violence dispute. And it's with heartbreak and sadness that I inform you that one of our officers has succumbed to those injuries.
4: Police identify the officer killed as 29-year-old Christopher DeLong. 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
4: A Florida Republican doesn't about face on President Trump's massive Venezuela oil deal, Fox's Chris DeMeo reports.
9: Congresswoman Maria Elvira Salazar, who's been outspoken against Venezuelan President Delcy Rodriguez, took to X saying the deal would come to an end once President Trump's term ends. She later deleted the English and Spanish posts and returned an hour later with a different message, declaring that the agreement is a great deal for the American and Venezuelan people. Salazar did take a swipe at the Venezuelan leader, saying Delcy is the wrong person to make this deal with. Chris DeMeo, Fox News.
4: Nine suspects are arrested in a Virginia child sex ring bust, three of them in the U.S. illegally. Fox's Lucas Tomlinson has the latest.
10: Nine men arrested as part of an undercover sting operation by Fairfax County Police to catch child sex predators. According to DHS, three are illegal aliens with lengthy criminal histories and have since been released on bond, despite ICE's request to take them into federal custody. One of the men illegally crossed the border as early as 2012. Republicans, including the state's former attorney general, are calling out Virginia's Democratic governor, Abigail Spanberger, for not cooperating with ICE. In a statement, DHS says these criminal illegal aliens were hand-delivered to Fairfax County communities by President Obama.
4: This comes as Fairfax Commonwealth Attorney Steve Descano is facing calls for a recall over his handling of migrants who commit crimes. The Little League World Series Championship is set for today. The Little League World Championship will be played in Williamsport, Pennsylvania. Henderson, Nevada will face Caraco for the world title after both teams won their respective championship games. Nevada beat Ohio 12-2 to win the U.S. title. Caraco shut out Japan 4-0 for the international crown. The final is set for 3 p.m. Eastern at Lamadi Stadium. I'm Deborah Valentine. This is Fox News.
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9: Partly sunny today, slight chance of a shower or thunderstorm later this afternoon. Plenty of humidity, high 92, it'll feel like 101. Clouds breaking up overnight tonight, low 73. Tomorrow back to mostly sunny skies, few isolated storms with a high of 93. I'm Georgia WeatherNet meteorologist KJ Allen.
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11: Welcome to Georgia Focus. I'm John Clark on the Georgia News Network. Monday Memo, a collection of reflections on faith, life, and family, is a book that offers short readings to invite you to pause, reflect, and see your journey with fresh perspective. The author is Dr. Terry E. Walton, who is my guest today. Today we're with Reverend Dr. Terry E. Walton. Now, it used to be the Methodist preacher.
12: Yes.
11: Here in Gainesville.
12: That's correct, yes.
11: Here in the church. What was that like? Now, what do you do now?
12: Well, I'm retired, supposedly, but I'm flunking retirement.
11: You are.
12: Well, I was privileged to be here for 12 years as the senior pastor at Gainesville First United Methodist Church, and what a wonderful place to serve it was.
11: Yeah. How long have you been gone?
12: We left here in 2016.
11: Okay.
12: And then I was a district superintendent in United Methodist Circles, supervisor of other clergy and churches for 4 years. And then the bishop invited me to be her executive assistant for 4 years.
11: Okay.
12: So I got to see the church from a little bit broader and different angle. Missed the local church, even though I was in and out of all kinds of local churches. But, I retired in 2024 from executive assistant to the resident bishop of the North Georgia area. And had 45 years of ministry all those years.
11: Oh, man.
12: Yeah.
11: Do you still, obviously you go around and speak now for this book, Money Memo, which is your new book. And the book is Money Memo. That is one thing we're here to talk about.
12: Uh-huh.
11: But I'm going to ask you some more things about your history and your as pastor.
12: Right.
11: Do you still, you go out and speak to these groups when you do book signing?
12: Well, yes. It's been interesting because as we've kind of spread word about the book. Some have wanted to do book signings, and then they'll say, why are you here? Why don't you preach?
13: Yeah, there you go.
12: And that's kept it going for me, and I'm honored always to do that. Don't have to do that, but it sure is nice to kind of go back into the pulpit and refresh my touch of call, which I felt called as a late teen into ministry.
14: Really?
12: Mm-hmm.
14: And do you still... Let's see, if you write a Monday Memo is your Monday articles that you write every week on Monday. Do you still write them?
12: I do.
14: Oh, do you?
12: Matter of fact, Bishop Deese, who's our resident bishop now, asked me at our annual conference in June, she said, will you keep doing that? I said, well, Bishop, I don't want to be one of these old guys that people get tired of hearing, you know. She said, no, I really think it's still meeting a need. I'd love for you to keep writing them. So every Monday, I usually write them Thursday or Friday, and then they come out at 5 a.m. across North Georgia, and then she wants them posted on my Facebook page as well. So takes off in those directions.
14: And now, in addition to the Monday Memo, which we're going to talk about in the book, you do a radio show on DUN, WDUN.
12: It's really interesting to see how these doors have opened. We were talking about whether or not to do this as an audible.
14: Yeah.
12: And then we looked into all the dynamics of doing it audible, and one thing led to another, and we said, well, why don't we try this Sunday morning show? And so we call it Sunday Morning, and it's on every Sunday morning. Started on Father's Day. I interviewed my sons for Father's Day, and and it's kind of something that whets my appetite, and I enjoy doing that and having a voice out there and getting to talk with all kinds of folks on Sunday morning.
14: And what time is it on Sunday morning?
12: It's on 9 to 9:30.
14: Okay.
12: Right after the top of the hour news and weather, it hits in. And, you know, I've done everything like Faith and Justice with Federal Judge Rick Story. Today I did with Reverend Dr. D. Shelnut on talking about friendship. He and I have been friends since high school. Interviewed my wife, who is a cancer survivor. You know, just things of that nature. Okay. Yeah.
14: I bet it helps a lot of people, though. You probably have people that come that you don't know about that are out in radio land.
12: Yeah.
14: And they need to hear what you say, and you have
12: well,
14: to say.
12: Well, yeah, and it's affirming the responses you get.
14: Yeah.
12: Even when they might disagree, it's still affirming the responses that you get, either from Monday Memo that goes out or from the radio show.
14: Right. Now, to get talk about the book, Monday Memo, tell us about that. You had to do it every Monday morning. Is that what it was?
12: Yeah, it started in 2020, the pandemic. Our bishop was Bishop Sue Halpert Johnson. Yeah. I just had entered the role about a month earlier as her assistant. And she said, you know, Terry, I've got a lot on my plate. Would you write an inspirational message every Monday? And you and Sybil Davidson, who was the director of communications for the United Methodist Church, just come up with what to call it and do it, and that would really help me. And so Sybil and I got together, and we made a couple of covenants. One was we didn't want this just to be advertising what's happening in the church.
14: Right.
12: We wanted it to be something deeper and broader. And we tried to come up with something unique to call it. I don't know if Monday Memo was the most unique, but that's what it ended up being called.
14: Might as well call it.
12: And it started that way. And people would say along the way, they would say, John, you know, Terry, why don't you think about publishing? And I didn't know anything about publishing. I really didn't. And so I knew somebody that did, and I reached out to Anna Jacobs and got her help along the way. And long story short, through Amazon, here's the book. It's 5.5 years, a collection of those reflections on faith, life, and family.
14: Wow, and it's a big book, too.
12: It's thick. Our word is it's thick.
14: Just went ahead and let's do the whole thing.
12: Yeah, we did, with a few minor edits, but basically the whole thing, yes.
14: Now, you do it, and it's by... Well, you buy sections.
12: Uh-huh.
14: So you say, you know, see God clearly, living well with joy, life together, and human side, and learning to live life well. Learning to live well. They're all, it's sectioned off in those areas. It's one of those.
12: Yeah, we tried to give some order to the book without overly ordering the book.
14: Okay.
12: We didn't really want it to be something that's dated every day of the year.
14: Right.
12: But we wanted it to be their short articles so that people could just kind of flip the book open. It's a thought.
14: Right.
12: And a lot of it's contextual. You will be able to read an article that speaks to something that was happening in that day that's no longer happening, but it does speak to the truth in that moment.
14: Okay.
12: I read an article this morning just from my own inspiration, was about Ash Wednesday. Well, this ain't Ash Wednesday.
14: Right.
12: But the article spoke to mine and my wife's heart about this whole idea of God does things that are really unbelievable. Mm-hmm. So, yeah, we sectioned it to help give some order to it for people to kind of think about it. But on the other side, we really want it to be a spontaneous reading that gives people thoughts for whatever day of the week
14: right.
12: they would pick up the book and share it.
14: It'd be a great book for daily devotional.
12: I think so. I think it's, again, if people are like me, it's brief. and most every article has some reference to some scripture there. And then it has a launching point at the end. So what are we going to do with what we just heard? I always begin each one with, I was thinking, and I end each one with, always thinking.
14: Right. I want to talk about the first part. One of the first stories of the book really got to me, and that was your tent revivals.
12: Yes.
14: I remember those when I was a kid down in Dawson, Georgia. We had tent revival. We'd come to town.
12: Yeah.
14: And everybody go.
12: Yeah.
14: And you talk about that. A lot about that. Talk about that some.
12: Well, I grew up as a camp meeting child.
14: Yeah,
12: my dad was a local pastor, and he had two small churches, and one of them was attached to Mount Zion Campground in Griffin, Georgia. And those originated in the early 1800s as a part of sort of the Great Awakening through the Presbyterian and Methodist churches and broader. And it had a lot to do with my spiritual formation as a youth, going to camp meeting every, at the time they were in August. Now they're more in July because of school schedules. And they first started when farmers could have a break between their crops.
14: Yeah.
12: They'd bring their wagons, their horses, their cows, their chickens, and they would be together for a week to 10 days, and a great preacher would come out. And this was before PA systems, those preachers must have had great voices. And it was just a spiritual time of renewal and fellowship and fun. And in my article, I talk about, I worry that we're losing some of that, and it's becoming a little more to like family reunions than it is about the spiritual hunger to grow forward in the faith. And I think that's probably the article you were talking about.
14: That is the article I was talking about, because you're right. We are growing. We're growing away from that.
12: Right.
14: Where it's become just a thing to do. Mm-hmm. We don't even do it anymore. Never see revivals or anything. Do you think the world is changing somehow? In your book, you seem to...
12: I do. There are things that stay on my heart.
14: Yeah.
12: You know, that's one of them. We seem to be so busy and so distracted.
14: Mm-hmm.
12: I mean, even in our living room, I'll sit there looking at my phone. My wife will look at her phone, and sometimes I'll text her and say, can we talk? You know?
14: Yeah.
12: So we all struggle with that.
14: Yeah.
12: But then I think, too, you know, we've just gotten to a place where we're just... so covered up.
14: Mm-hmm.
12: And I think some of the ability to get at information has caused us to question maybe some subtle spiritual formation in our lives. And I think sometimes we become so cerebral that we're pulled away from heart matters, if you will.
14: Yeah.
12: And I have a concern that I've expressed several times in the book about the leadership in the world today.
14: Right.
12: And I know some people sometimes take that as political. And what I mean by that is it just concerns me the kind of styles of leadership our younger generations are looking at.
14: Yeah.
12: We've normalized some styles of leadership that bother me.
14: Yeah.
12: It used to be character really mattered.
14: Yeah.
12: That doesn't mean a person was perfect. But the character mattered, and it feels to me like we're moving away from that and have been for a couple of decades. And so I express that from time to time, quite honestly, in the book.
14: You do express that a lot. I felt like you did early on when I was reading some of it. Talk about that a little more. In your book, you offer some memos on that?
12: Mm-hmm.
14: Okay.
12: Yeah, I do. I just think as we think about the voices we have in the world— one voice we have is voting. One voice we have is, you know, public debate. One voice we have is, you know, if we want to protest. I mean, we live in a country where we can have some voice.
14: Mm-hmm.
12: Now, we don't want to mute our voice by being negative nanny about everything.
14: Right.
12: But we do want to express our voice and think about, I think it's important to think about what we're really saying. Mm-hmm. Are we saying that the end is always that which justifies the means?
14: Right.
12: I think that's dangerous. I think that's a slippery slope. And so I try to encourage us to really think about what we're saying and think about what we're doing and not to accept things. Well, that's just how things are these days. Well, no, they don't have to be. That's how things really become not so healthy.
14: Right.
12: When we just kind of accept things rather than saying, well, here's another way of thinking about it. And that's usually the approach I try to take with people. Well, I hear what you're saying. The way I see it is this way. Can we talk about it?
14: Mm-hmm.
12: And sometimes I worry we're getting away from talking about things when we have different perspectives on things.
14: We do. We start, everybody's different. You're just at each other arguing all the time.
12: All the time.
14: Yeah, all the time.
12: All the time.
14: Golly. I see it so much today in your everyday life. You see it on TV, but you see it in person, though. You see it every day.
12: Yeah, I think we've normalized some things that, you know, I have 8 grandkids, John, and I want them to grow up knowing they have a voice and knowing what it means to be a believer in God and God seeing them with eyes of unconditional love. But I also want them to understand that when you butt up against something that doesn't feel right, stop and ask, why doesn't this feel right? Is there something I can say or ask rather than choose sides right away? You know, so much of life, as I've journeyed in my years, it's not black and white. There's more gray than sometimes we want to admit.
14: Right.
12: And that's a bold statement for me to make, given my history and background of some very fundamental religious upbringing.
14: Yeah. Some of the other issues you talk about, the Georgia Bulldogs come up quite a bit in there.
12: Oh, yeah.

0: folks came out the door that day. They're big Tennessee fans. They came out the door and said to me, "We're not sure we like our new pastor." And I'd been there 8 years. The teasing back and forth. But yeah, I am a big Bulldog fan. I'm a big Atlanta Braves fan, and enjoy sometimes getting frustrated over both teams or really cheering them on as well.
1: Nothing against the Georgia Tech Yellow Jackets. He just happened to be a Bulldog fan.
0: That's it. And I have some family members that are Tech fans. We love teasing at each other. And when I'm not pulling for the Bulldogs, only when they're playing Tech I pull against Tech. Always pull for Tech.
1: Me too, actually. What are some of the other topics you talk about in the book?
0: Well, you name it. I think it's, I did an interview today off one of the articles about friendship. I think, we live in a very crowded world, but we probably have more lonely people than we've ever had. And so talking about the depth of friendship, I have articles in there about grief, and we all go through that in our lives. The struggle that we have and how we move through that and how we need each other. I talk a lot about the importance of community. I try not to, in the articles, be what I would call, John, being overly spiritual. I don't want to spiritualize with a bunch of spiritual words that, in my opinion, with some people, they just don't understand or it's a turnoff. But I try to help people understand there is this base of a God that loves them. I have been more concerned in recent years about how people view God as opposed to how they really need to see God. Too many people see God as sitting on a throne with a quiver of thunderbolts ready to strike them down when they make, and not see God as this God of unconditional love who sent an only child to say, "I love you." So I spend a lot of time with that weaved in and out. I wrote last week, the article that's not in the book, but I wrote last week about what do you do when you're not real sure what to do? And just talked about how to look at a bigger question. And that question is, well, let's think about what brings God pleasure. Maybe that helps us to know what to do when we're not sure what to do. And I've written things like, I think we need to, if we really want to come together as a world, we need to gravitate toward leaders that love. And learn how to love ourselves and learn how to love those unlike us as well as those like us. You know, birds of a feather flock together, but that ain't always the smart way to go if you're going to bring the world together.
1: That's true.
0: Because we all fly by different feathers.
1: That's interesting. Did you say that? How do you put that in your memo, your recent memo? How do you explain it to people?
0: Well, I try to say the world. Look at the world. It's smaller than it's ever been, even though it's the same size. And whether you're talking about transportation or communication, without a doubt, the internet has brought us closer together, and there's pluses and minuses. You know, a mentor of mine, Dr. Fred Craddock, used to say, the best definition of sin is good out of place. And I've never forgotten that.
1: That's good. That's interesting.
0: Isn't it? I mean, he just went on to talk about, he said, for example, pornography. Our bodies are created in the image of God. You take them and allow them to become objects for your own self-gratification. That's taking good and moving it out of place. We're made to be good and healthy being, but if we decide to go out here and get addicted, we're good out of place.
1: Right.
0: And so he helped me understand that definition of sin. So I try to help people see, I've always sort of felt my calling was to help this religious stuff be relevant stuff instead of stuff that was so grandiose that people sat around and wondered if they could ever reach a certain status or a certain place.
1: You know, that's interesting because people look at the Bible and they sit there and they go, "I'm not going to read it. I can't understand it."
0: Yeah.
1: You know, that.
0: It's overwhelming before you even get started.
1: Yeah.
0: The same Fred Craddock used to say to us, if you ever preach on Moses or Abraham or Isaac or Jacob or Peter or Paul, be careful not to let people off the hook too early because they're going to start to think, I could never be a Moses and Abraham and Isaac or Jacob or Peter or Paul. That's not the point. The point is,

0: we are who we are.
1: Right.
0: And we're loved in God's image. So a lot of that weaves in and out there. You know, I talk about, you know, should we be at war or not, and the difficult decisions of those kinds of things. Yeah, I admit in many articles, I don't have all the facts here, but based on what I'm seeing right now, what we did with Renee Good by ICE up in Minnesota is not good, and that needs to be looked at honestly. So, you know, I address those in the context, and it's amazing.
1: Yeah.
0: I made a covenant with the bishop when she asked me to write these inspirations that if I got a response, I would respond back to how to have conversation back and forth. And I do get all kinds of responses, email and in Facebook.
1: You do offer some suggestions like that, some opinions like that, too.
0: I do.
1: You really do.
0: Uh-huh.
1: Yeah, you really do. Do you hear back from them, people on those?
0: I do.
1: Really?
0: I do. I mean, And, you know, I wrote not too long ago on the 250th birthday of the country about how I was having trouble celebrating because it felt like some people have co-opted the flag, as an example.
1: Yeah.
0: Well, that stirred some stuff in people.
1: Yeah.
0: And they said, well, Terry, I like hearing you, but I don't know if I agree, you know. And it was so wonderful for me to say to them, thank you for your response. You're helping me with my struggle.
1: Right.
0: You know. So.
1: Wow. So now you've got some book signings coming up.
0: Yes.
1: You've done some too, though.
0: Yes, I have.
1: And how many books have you sold? A lot of them, probably.
0: We're approaching about 500 sales this time.
1: Yeah.
0: And it's really been humbling to go to places and see the interest from people.
1: Yeah.
0: That they would even want me to sign the book is an honor, a humbling experience. Going back to my hometown, not too distant down from now, Griffin, Georgia, and do something at a bookstore there and then preaching at Griffin First United Methodist Church. So then I'll be out and about. St. James, Atlanta's invited me. Glenn Memorial's invited me.
1: Wow.
0: All over the state, we're able to go. And, you know, we'll sell anywhere from 20 to 50 books at every place and sign them. But the purpose is, to me, it's awkward, John.
1: Right.
0: I don't want to be like I'm going to sell my wares.
1: Right.
0: But what I really appreciate is at least my perception of a voice about healthy conversation, healthy dialogue, having a healthy voice in this world today. That word is getting out in ways I will never know through this book. And I'm just beyond grateful that's happening right now.
1: Oh, yeah. Now back to Griffin. Is it the first time you preached at that church?
0: When I was executive to the bishop, I was there in the church and have helped them with various things. This is probably, though, honestly, the first time I preached from that pulpit.
1: Oh, really?
0: Yeah.
1: That's your home church, right?
0: My home church is in Griffin.
1: Oh, okay.
0: My dad was a local pastor at Pomona and Mount Zion, two very rural churches in Spalding County.
1: Yeah. Okay. And you've preached at those?
0: Several times.
1: Plenty of times.
0: Yeah.
1: Wondering about that.
0: Yeah.
1: So you're going to go to Griffin's. Where else? You said Atlanta?
0: St. James, Atlanta. Hamilton Mill United Methodist Church. I'll be going there. Glenn Memorial's giving some thoughts to an invitation there. Been told I'm going to be invited to McEachern Memorial United Methodist Church to deal with some older adults. There's several things still brewing out there in the future that, you know, we'll wait and see how they develop.
1: And you get to just not only preach to them, but you also, I guess you get to minister in some ways to people while you're book signing. People come up to you and ask you questions?
0: Absolutely. I think what's most important for those visits to me is the dialogue and conversation. You know, relationship is the currency of ministry, and it's the currency of life. And so to be able to be in relationship with people and to think that they may want to take this book, it may help their life, you know, I just consider that an honor.
1: Yeah.
0: And if I get a chance to proclaim the good news through the pulpit that Sunday, that's just icing on the cake.
1: Right.
0: The real thing for me is being in their presence and having an opportunity to just offer some encouragement. Okay. Life asks a lot of us, and to encourage folks along the way and do that in the name of a God who loves us all is a real privilege to me.
1: Absolutely, absolutely. And WDUN, you're on the show Sunday mornings. Listen to him.
0: Yeah, 9 o'clock every Sunday morning, just after the top of the hour news and weather. Here we go.
1: Yeah, and you can listen on the internet if you can't listen on the air.
0: But yeah, Access North Georgia. Yeah.
1: Well, I'm a pleasure meeting you today,
0: John. Thank you so much.
1: Yeah, and I thank WDUN for letting us come in here and do the show.
0: Absolutely. Thank you very much.
1: It's Money Memo is the name of the book. It's a collection of reflections on faith, life, and family. And it's Reverend Dr. Terry E. Walton. Pleasure to meet you.
0: Thank you, John, so much.
1: That's Dr. Terry Walton talking about his book, Monday Memo. You can find out more at mondaymemo.org. 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

0: This is Georgia Focus Extra. 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Here's Dr. Linneman.
1: So we conducted two studies to look at how newborn screening for cystic fibrosis is performing in Georgia. And we found that we do miss about 5% of the children that are in our population who have CF on newborn screening, which works out to about one infant per year. And we found that minoritized infants are more likely to be missed on newborn screening compared to non-Hispanic white infants. So we share that information with the Department of Public Health. They've actually been collaborating with us on this study throughout. And we also looked at the performance of different types of genetic screening tests for cystic fibrosis. And we found that a larger panel of what we call CF variants or mutations would improve case detection. And that would allow us to diagnose more infants and also to diagnose infants faster. And so we've shared that information with them as well.
0: You diagnose these are infants. These are less than 1 year old.
1: Correct. These are typically diagnosed within a few weeks after birth. Our goal is to diagnose all babies with cystic fibrosis by 28 days of age.
0: And does that help the treatment of it when you diagnose them that early?
1: Yes, exactly. So that's one of the big benefits of newborn screening is that by identifying infants largely before they're symptomatic, okay, we can begin treatment and alter the disease course. Unfortunately, it's a lifelong disease. There is no cure for cystic fibrosis, but we do have very effective disease-modifying therapies now for many people with cystic fibrosis. And so the earlier we're able to start those therapies, the more we can preserve lung function, preserve growth, and help these children live relatively normal lives, just having to take cystic fibrosis therapies.
0: How do you treat them?
1: Historically, we treated the consequences of the thick, sticky mucus related to cystic fibrosis by doing breathing treatments to thin the mucus, as well as what we call a vest that you wrap around your chest and it vibrates and shakes mucus to loosen it and help them cough it out. We also give enzymes, which are pills that children with cystic fibrosis have to take with every meal and snack to help them digest their food because they don't secrete enough of those enzymes on their own. More new therapies are called CFTR modulator therapies, and they actually target the underlying protein defect in cystic fibrosis by making the protein work better. And those are very effective at improving health and improving life expectancy. Unfortunately, only about 90% of people with CF are eligible for those therapies based on their genetic mutation.
0: So now that you've told the Department of Health this, what will they do? Will they have to do something now before you treat these people?
1: Like I said, we've been collaborating with them throughout this project, and they're working hard with us to update how we screen babies with cystic fibrosis kind of based on our findings. We've already made multiple changes at the level of the state follow-up program. So once a baby is identified on newborn screening as being at risk, we typically have to do a sweat chloride test to confirm the diagnosis. And so we've implemented improvements in how we communicate with pediatricians as well as parents to make sure that that testing happens as quickly as possible. And then also how we schedule those tests to make sure those are done in a timely way. We've also been working on two interventions that we've recommended based on our result. Those are a slight adjustment to our first tier testing and expanding that CF variant genetic test, which is the second tier testing. So currently the Department of Public Health is evaluating the feasibility and the funding required for those implementations and piloting some of those approaches. And we're working with them to identify the funding sources that would be needed.
0: Find out more at choa.org. John Clark, Georgia News Network.
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2: 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I'm John Fuller.
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2: Here now, Dave and Ashley Willis speaking at a marriage conference sponsored by Church of the Highlands in Birmingham, Alabama, on today's episode of Focus on the Family with Jim Daly.
5: We're going to dive into this talk for the time we have in this session, talk about kind of peace in the home.
1: Absolutely.
5: And here's the first principle. We can't control all the chaos happening in the world, but we can control whether or not we allow God's peace to reign in our hearts and our homes.
1: Right.
5: Like, guys, the world is nuts right now. Like, if you turn on the news for 5 minutes, you're just going to feel just that lack of peace because there's just chaos happening everywhere. And we can't control all of it. We need to be responsible to do what we can in our communities and globally even to be about bringing God's peace and God's kingdom to this broken world. But we're going to realize we can't control all of it. But what we do have more control than we realize of is what happens in our own home.
1: Right.
5: Is our own home going to be a sanctuary and safe place where we as a couple, us, our kids, whoever is there, can experience God's peace in a place where there's joy and laughter and a place where we can bring the troubles of life and deal with them together and pray about them. But ultimately, it's going to be a place of peace. And maybe you didn't grow up in a house like that. Maybe you grew up in chaos and you think that's just how home has to be, but you get the opportunity and the responsibility to break and change that cycle in your home. Because you're not responsible for the kind of home you grew up in, but you're completely responsible for the kind of home your kids are growing up
1: yep.
5: in. And we've got the opportunity to say, I want it to look different than it did for me. I want it to look different than it did in my grandparents' generation. Maybe they didn't know the Lord. Maybe they didn't know any better. But now God is showing us there's a different and better way. And we're going to talk about how to live in that reality in our homes. So one time we accidentally, on a road trip, left one of our children at a gas station. He's a middle child. He's used to it. But no. So we stopped, bathroom break, because somebody with that many kids, somebody's always got to go. And so we pull off the road, and I'm mad, and I'm in a hurry, and we get there, and it's a one-seater, and there's this huge long line for this one seat, and I'm like, we're not doing this. Like, we got a car full of boys. We'll find a tree. We'll find something. We're not doing this. So, like, let's load back up. And we get loaded up, and we start driving down the road, and my oldest in the back, a few minutes later, he is, hey, Dad. Where's Connor? And I'm like, what? And he's like, yeah, I don't think he's here. And I look back, and sure enough, he wasn't. So we drive all the way back to this gas station, and Connor had stayed in that line and had made it all the way up the line and was now in there. And so I run to the front of the line, I'm beating on the door, Connor, are you in there, buddy? And he's like, hey, Dad, I'm in here. I'm like, oh, good, I was just worried about you. You were taking a while. I told your brothers we couldn't get snacks here, but how about when you get out, you pick out whatever snack you want, all this stuff. And,
1: yes.
5: You know, we got, he was fine. But I didn't feel so bad because Jesus' parents did that. Have you read this in the Bible? The people that God picked to raise his son lost Jesus for 3 days, guys. I mean, this was like 15 minutes. Mary, you know, the Mary, did you know that Jesus is missing and you need to put out an Amber Alert because it was like a day before they even knew he was gone. And I think God put stuff like that in the Bible just to make us feel better. Like, you know what? Because I just picture Mary and Joseph. Like, can you imagine that search? Like, what are they feeling when you lose Jesus? What marriage moment is that? Like, we're definitely going to hell. We lost Jesus. Like, we lost Jesus. I didn't even know that was theologically possible, and we've literally lost him. But they found him, and it worked out. It's all in the Bible. I don't make any of this stuff up. It's in the Bible.
1: Yes.
5: But I'm saying, like, every home has experienced some chaos.
1: Mm-hmm.
5: Every home has had moments of imperfection, moments when we need God's grace. But truly, the good part is through it all, because of his ever-present indwelling of the Holy Spirit within us, we don't lose Jesus. He's with us through it all.
1: That's right.
5: And whatever chaos you brought in here this weekend, whatever fear, whatever uncertainty, whatever panic, whatever you're wrestling with, First off, the first thing I want you to know before we dive into the truth of God's word and what he wants us to know in those moments is you're not alone. And here's part of the reason how I know you're not alone. Every one of us in life are going to face moments that we just feel like, I'm not equipped to deal with this. I'm not equipped to deal with what's happening in my marriage right now. I'm not equipped to deal with the news of wars and panic and chaos and all these things happening all over the world. I'm just not equipped and I don't know what to do. And this, the most underlined Bible verse kind of speaks to the same thing, because this was underlined the most.
3: It's Philippians 4, 6, and 7. Don't worry about anything. Instead, pray about everything. Tell God what you need and thank him for all he has done. Then you will experience God's peace, which exceeds anything we can understand. His peace will guard your hearts and minds as you live in Christ Jesus. And you guys, one of my favorite parts of this verse is where it talks about how God's peace is something that exceeds anything we can understand. And those of you who've had those heart-wrenching moments where literally it takes your breath away, like you've had such a great loss, or you've just experienced heartbreak beyond anything that you could ever even imagine. And in that moment when you really turned to the Lord, you had a supernatural peace that you can't even explain. And I know we've had that in our life, and we're going to share a little bit about that. But that's the thing about God's peace, is it's not really how the world defines peace. Because the world says you can only have peace when there's no chaos, or you can only have peace when everything's going exactly as you would like it to go. But the truth is, every time we read about peace in the Bible, it really has nothing to do with our circumstances. And I take great comfort in the fact that we have a God, we have a Savior, who is always all too ready to give us peace in the midst of it. And you guys, sometimes he provides peace by changing our circumstances, but most of the time, it has nothing to do with that change of circumstances, but everything to do with the presence, just his presence, of knowing that we're not alone, of knowing that he never wastes our pain, of knowing that he really is the Prince of Peace in our life.
5: And so how do we get it? How do we keep it? Peace, as the Bible describes it, is this. It's a gift from God that we must pursue, promote, and protect. Something that Jesus, the Prince of Peace, wants you to have in your marriage and in your heart and in your home, even in those brokenhearted seasons. Because, as the Bible says, he is near to the brokenhearted. He rescues those whose spirits are crushed. So while we have God's presence with us all the time, it's like the Bible's saying we can experience God's presence in our life in a very unique way in those moments of heartbreak. And in those moments where it seems like everything is upside down, that's where we can sense our Savior most. He's always with us. He's omnipresent. He's always with us. But he says, I'm going to give you this extra portion of my grace and my presence in those moments when you need it most. I heard this mom who had 15 children one time being interviewed, and they asked, how do you love all your children the same? And she said, I don't love them all the same. And it kind of took the interviewer back. And the interviewer said, well, which one do you love the most? And she said, whichever one is hurting the most. And I think it's kind of a picture of the heart of God, our perfect, compassionate Father, that yes, he loves us all with a limitless love, but yet there's this special place in his heart that's just for those of his children in those moments where my kid's hurting.
3: Yes.
5: I mean, to me, one of the shortest verse in the Bible is so comforting. It just says Jesus wept. And it reminds me that we've got a Savior who's not distant from our pain. He knows what that feels like. And in our moments of tear and in our moments of pain, he is there to give us peace. Jesus says this, peace I leave with you. My peace I give to you. I do not give as the world gives. So don't let your hearts be troubled and do not be afraid. And Ashley did a kind of a word study a few years back on what that peace, what shalom really means, and discovered something that to me was just, it completely changed the way that I saw peace, because I used to see it the way she described a lot of us seeing it. It's just the absence of trouble. Mm-hmm. And there's always trouble around, and yet God calls us to live perpetually in peace. And I didn't understand what that looked like until she kind of did this deep dive into the Old Testament, and it was mind-blowing for me.
3: Yes. Years ago, I wrote a book called Peace Pirates, and I just have always longed to have God's peace in my life, like most of us in this room. And I, you know, after I went through my anxiety and depression battle, especially, I just really was like, how can I keep God's peace in my life? So I knew that the original Hebrew word for peace is shalom. And so when I went to those ancient Hebrew word pictures to see how they would have written shalom to each other, I found this, and they're going to put the picture on the screen here. So if you want to write this down, this is something that has meant the world to me. I still wear it on my wrist because I want to remember the meaning of what God's peace actually is in our lives. And it means this. God's peace is breaking the authority established by chaos. Breaking the authority established by chaos. And so when you really look at what that meaning is and how those Hebrews understood what their maker really meant when he talked about peace in their lives, when they would hear about God's peace in their lives, it meant nothing about the circumstances and everything about who was the authority in their life. So in essence, it's really about God being our authority and not letting anything else be our authority in our life. So we can't allow that addiction to be the authority in our life. We say, God, break this addiction, and you be the authority over my life so I don't feel like I'm thrown to and fro by the chaos in my life. It means breaking the anger that is in your home, not allowing that anger to be the authority, not allowing that to change how you think about your spouse and how you think about your circumstances, but allowing God to be your authority, where he says you're a masterpiece, that he has good plans for you. Yes, there are real diagnoses that we all face, but we cannot allow it to be our authority. We must say, God, you are still my authority. We know you don't waste pain. Lord, be the king over my life. And the more we keep on surrendering our lives to him and saying, God, you are the one, you are the authority over my life, the more we will experience his peace. And I don't know about you, but I think that's amazing. Because to me, that says that we can get through anything. That says that we always have a Savior right there for us, but it does taking us pursuing, promoting, and protecting the peace in our hearts and homes. But it starts with full surrender. And you guys, I know this isn't easy. It's so easy as human beings to be taken back by the circumstances that come our way. It's so easy to allow the enemy to let shame set in. But you guys, shame is not meant to be a staying place. It's a place of conviction that leads to repentance. Literally going the other way, walking away from the thing that is keeping you in shame. But it takes us recognizing what that thing is to be able to walk in that freedom.
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2: Welcome back to Focus on the Family with Jim Daly. Let's return now to the presentation from the Willises as Dave reflects on Ashley's insights.
5: When she discovered that, it kind of helped the scales fall off my eyes to experience God's peace in a new way and the gift of that, to realize I don't have to be ever controlled or defined or ruled by any of the circumstances, any of the chaos that's happening outside in the world, because none of that is my authority. And it's just a reminder to me when I'm feeling fear or uncertainty or anxiety about that chaos or about whatever I might be facing, to run back into the arms of my Savior and remind myself that, Lord, you're my authority. You're my God. You're the one who's bigger than everything that I'm facing, and you love me more than I can imagine. And this pain that I'm facing is a temporary pain, because that's the promise we have as Christians. Every pain we'll ever face is a temporary pain, and every joy we'll ever experience is an eternal joy. And when we keep that perspective, it helps us to get through those difficult seasons, to know this too shall pass. This is temporary. And yet we have a very real enemy who does everything he can to try to make us feel overwhelmed by whatever is happening around us. Because that's part of his game plan. He wants you to feel overwhelmed, isolated, alone, in shame, in bondage, in guilt, and to make you feel like the chaos has completely taken over. You know, we saw a visual reminder of this, you know, on a trip. We took a big birthday trip for Ashley a while back and went to a place we'd always wanted to go. And we're hiking through a forest in Costa Rica, which is just a beautiful place.
11: It is.
5: And so we were there hiking around, and we came across this big tree. And Ashley asked the tour guide, said, "What's up with this tree?"
11: Yeah.
5: And when he explained it, I don't know, it kind of was like a reinforcement of some of these principles. It ties into this.
11: I said, "Can you tell me more about it?" And he's like, "I'm so glad you asked me about this, because this tree is considered to be kind of a freak of nature." And he said, "It's actually a symbiotic tree. The tree that you're looking at used to have a host tree inside of it." And I was like, "What do you mean?" And he said, "Well, we actually call this tree the strangler tree." And he said, "And here's why. So the strangler tree forms a root system close to a healthy tree or host tree. And when it realizes that healthy tree has a good light source, good water source, good air source, and good nutrients, it basically kind of slivers its root towards the tree and tries to act like it's just being a friend of that tree. And scientists literally refer to what the strangler tree does to the host tree as nature's unwanted hug," which I just thought was really sweet and kind of creepy. But anyway, so he's basically going up near that tree like, "Hey, can I just, you know, can I get some of this sunlight with you? I just need a little bit, and maybe just a little bit of your water." And little by little, that strangler tree goes around and around and around, and its root system just keeps on getting tighter and tighter and tighter around the host tree before the host tree even realizes it. And it forms this fortress around it, like in that picture. And eventually, it sucks the life out of the host tree and literally chokes it out and takes all of its water source, all of its light source, all of the nutrients, and the very air that it needs to survive. And as I was looking at this, it reminded me of another thing I found in my research when I was researching shalom. And I found this other Hebrew word that is very closely related to shalom, and it's the word shalal. It's spelled S-H-A-L-A-L. It's taking authority or seizing authority by destructive means. Yeah. So when I saw that strangler tree, I was like, "Well, there's shalal. There's a physical example in nature of what shalal is." And, you know, thankfully, we don't have to be like that strangler tree, but I do feel like there's things in our life that are like strangler trees. Yeah, sure. There's things in our life, relationships in our life, habits in our life that are literally sucking the very life out of us. And the enemy would love for us to believe that we've got to have to be like that healthy tree and allow these things to overtake us. But we have a God that says he is greater, that there is nothing that he cannot overcome. There is nothing in our life that he cannot help us with. But we have to be able to recognize it. And it takes us being mindful and saying, "Lord, search my heart." And even as a married couple, "Lord, search our hearts. Please reveal the strangler trees in our life." Because just like that strangler tree was so crafty with that host tree, there's little blind spots in our life where we get going on autopilot and we're just trucking along. And before you know it, there's this thing in our life and we're like that host tree. And we're all of a sudden, it's like we have this fortress around us and we can't really think clearly and we can't really see clearly. And our relationship is a little bit rocky and we're like, "What happened?" And that's why we got to keep rooted and surrendered to the Lord, because he will help us to see what these things are. And I'm telling y'all, we have a powerful God that comes in and rescues us and busts up that root system and says, he is my child, she is my child, stop messing with my kids.
12: That's right.
11: And I just want to say this, that we have a God that, you know, we know in the word it says he raises dead things to life. Well, he raises dead marriages to life. Like, you might have come to this conference and felt like this is our last ditch effort. We're going to go through the motions. We're going to say we did it. You know, we went through the motions. We tried. But I want you to know that God has you here for a reason, because he wants to give you something new. He is doing something new for you, and he is bringing you new life. And he can take your marriage to a place that you never thought it could go. But it takes time. It takes also honesty, takes vulnerability, and being willing to reveal the strangler trees in your life and allow God to do the work that he needs to do to make you healthy once again.
12: And that's a powerful and beautiful picture of what God wants for all of us. And so how do we get there? We remember to embrace peace when we remember we don't have to carry our burdens alone. And in marriage especially, we should never carry our burdens alone. So you have a burden bearer in Christ and also in your spouse. First in Christ, Jesus said, come to me all who are weary and carry heavy burdens, and I will give you rest. That our Savior is calling us to him and saying, let me take that weight off your shoulders. You were never meant to carry it. Let me carry that for you. As you just put your trust and your hope in me, let me walk with you through this. And then within marriage, we should do this, carry each other's burdens. And in this way, you will fulfill the law of Christ. That your joys in marriage, when you share your joys, the joys get twice as joyful. And in marriage, when you share your burdens, the burdens get less than half as heavy. Because when we're sharing each other's burdens, it makes the load much easier to bear. And like Ashley said yesterday, that's why there's never just his burden or her burden. It's always ours. It's always something we're going to face together. And I think that we miss out on that sometimes because we're prone to focus on the wrong things. Like, the enemy is a great distractor, and he wants to get your eyes focused on the wrong things. He wants your eyes focused on everything that you feel is wrong with your spouse, or everything they're doing that annoys you, or everything that's chaotic out in the world, or everything that you feel is wrong with yourself. And we've got to sometimes start by shifting our perspective and say, Lord, help me to be Philippians 4:8. Let me fix my mind and my thoughts on that which is good and beautiful and pleasing and excellent and worthy of praise. It doesn't mean I put my head in the sand and pretend like the problems aren't there, but it lets me look at those struggles with the right perspective. We've got to be able to put our perspective and our eyes on the right thing, because you're going to find whatever you keep looking for. Jesus said, whatever you keep seeking is what you will find. So if you're always looking for a reason to be stressed, you're going to find reasons to be stressed. If you're always looking for those annoying things your spouse does, then those annoying things your spouse does are all you're going to see. But if you switch your perspective and say, Lord, help me to see the reasons to be thankful. Help me to see the reasons to be joyful, God. Help me to be reminded of your promises. Help me to put my eyes on the right place, because sometimes we don't know, Lord, where do you want me to fix my focus? Where should I be looking? Because there's all different kinds of things competing for my attention. And help my eyes, my heart, to be drawn to what you want me to focus on. Yeah. And where he's going to draw your eyes over and over again is to that which is good and lovely and pleasing and excellent, worthy of praise. And when he draws your mind to something that's negative within yourself, it's because it's the Holy Spirit's way of conviction to say, I'm drawing your eyes here because even though it's uncomfortable, it's a place where I want to work in you.
11: Yes.
12: It's a place where I want to come alongside you and bring healing. When he draws your eyes to something that's broken in the marriage, it's because he's saying, you know, this is a problem you guys have let grow worse by completely avoiding it. And I want you to, as a team, come alongside me and let me carry you through this. But this is something that has to be addressed, because until you deal with this, mm-hmm. it's going to be what's holding you back. And so part of our prayer should always be, Lord, don't let me have blind spots. Show me what within me you need me to.
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13: Secretary Scott Bessent is expected to pressure G20 finance ministers this coming week to comply with sanctions on Iran as the Trump administration seeks to squeeze the regime and its enablers and their access to the global financial system. Iran's foreign minister firing back, our intelligence shows major efforts to game energy markets. U.S. consumers feel the real bottom line. The president's just back from 2 days in Texas. While he was there, he visited NASA headquarters. The president signed an executive order creating a new space academy similar to our military service academies and celebrated the rebirth of the American space program.
14: In a social media post, Secretary of State Marco Rubio called the agreement with Venezuela a huge win for both the American and Venezuelan people. A shooting at a rave in the northern Swiss city of Orogo kills one woman and injures five others. Fox's Marianne Rafferty has more.
15: The manhunt is underway in northern Switzerland for an early morning mass shooting. It happened at a horse track during a rave. Police say at least one person was killed and five others were hurt. Some of the injuries are considered to be serious. Right now, it isn't clear how many suspects police are looking for or what led to the shooting.
14: Local police say the 22-year-old woman died at the scene from her injuries. All of the victims are residents of Switzerland. 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
6: 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Just click listen, then swipe right and hear the latest news updates on your time. 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
14: Well, Icelanders rejected restarting European Union membership talks. President Trump's push to control neighboring Greenland loomed over that vote, adding a new security dimension to a debate that has divided the NATO ally for years. And the vote comes amid concerns over fishing rights, national sovereignty and security, including those tensions surrounding Greenland. The vote was not a vote on joining the EU itself, but whether to reopen negotiations toward possible membership. A Democratic Michigan lawmaker is introducing legislation to keep Lake Ontario. Fox's Deborah Valentine.
19: President Trump signed an executive order renaming Lake Ontario Lake America. It comes amid an escalating trade war with Canada. The lake is named by the indigenous peoples of the region using an Iroquoian word meaning beautiful lake, great lake, or lake of shining waters. It's not named after the Ontario province of Canada. Michigan Representative Debbie Dingell announced on social media that she's introducing legislation to keep the name Lake Ontario. Dingell says the Great Lakes are a shared treasure that both Americans and Canadians have worked together to protect. She further called the president's executive order idiotic. Deborah Valentine, Fox News.
14: A Pabst Blue Ribbon truck carrying 40,000 pounds of beer is missing in California. KTTV Fox 11 LA's Christine Devine.
20: Beer heist, mystery, brewing, Southern California. A semi-truck hauling 50,000 cans of Pabst Blue Ribbon vanished on its way from Montclair to San Diego earlier this month. Pabst addressing the thieves on social media, urging them to return the beer truck. They say no questions asked and do it within 18 days. The company is also offering a reward for tips to crack the case. Pabst says this is not a publicity stunt, writing, quote, "This is real and we are deadly serious."
14: The thief used fake paperwork to pick up the load. I'm Roxanne Evans, Fox News.

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1: Partly sunny today, slight chance of a shower or thunderstorm later this afternoon. Plenty of humidity, high 92, it'll feel like 101. Clouds breaking up overnight tonight, low 73. Tomorrow back to mostly sunny skies, few isolated storms with a high of 93. I'm Georgia WeatherNet meteorologist KJ Allen.
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0: It's the Larry Kudlow Show. Free market prosperity starts here. Now, here's Larry Kudlow.
1: Hello, folks. I'm Larry Kudlow. This is the Larry Kudlow Show. Great to be with you. Just watching RFK Jr. being interviewed on Fox News. Anyway, you can live stream us over the internet if that helps you. We play all across the country, around the world, throughout the solar system, including the Milky Way. And one plug for the fabulous Fox Business Network, FBN. The name of the show is Kudlow, and we are 4 to 5 p.m. every day, Monday through Friday, 4 to 5 p.m. Name of the show is Kudlow. Been on vacation all week, charged up, going down to North Carolina to interview Treasury Secretary Scott Bessent on, I guess, Tuesday morning in front of the entire G20. There'll be God knows how many people. It's really about G40, and then there's the finance ministers and the central bankers, and we will be talking about primarily two things. I raise it now. One of them is going to be the importance of economic growth. The other is going to be Operation Economic Outcast, as Scott Bessent turns the screws on Iran. Turns the screws on Iran. Cutting off all their cash, their goods and services. The economy is already in the basket case. He will be meeting with numbers of finance ministers and central bankers. Stop all their assets. Stop their offshore banking. Stop their crypto. Of course, we've blockaded their oil. And getting these countries, like the UAE is cooperating. Hopefully the Saudis will cooperate. Just stop doing business, period. End of sentence, period. Full stop. Anyway, that'll be Monday night and Tuesday. Look forward to that. The interview will be televised Tuesday. And, you know, speaking of economic growth, very important numbers came out on Thursday and Friday. The American economy is growing about 4.5% rate of increase. 4.5%. In fact, for the third quarter, which ends in September 30th, the Atlanta Fed GDP now is 4.6% growth. 4.6% growth. And the second quarter, although the top line was only 1.5%, the core rate, consumption plus investment, was 4.2% growth. And profits, which are the mother's milk of stocks and the lifeblood of the economy, profits are growing at about 25%. Year over year. 25% year over year. So, the stock market averages, they're a little just less than their all-time highs. The Dow finished at 53,559. The S&P 500 finished at 7,712. Just a tad below their records. And as I've argued before, there is roughly 156 million Americans in the stock market gaining wealth. About 156 million. They don't own the bulk of the wealth, but they all have a piece of the rock. IRAs, 401ks, brokerage accounts, pension funds, union pension funds, all of them. And we've created about $180 trillion of household net wealth. $180 trillion of household net wealth. I want to make that point. Nothing like it anywhere else on the planet. Nothing like it. Free enterprise, free market capitalism, the best path to prosperity. We don't need socialism. We don't need big government socialism or communism or whatever these far-left Democrats are trying to do. We're doing just fine, thank you very much. And President Trump will be touting the One Big Beautiful Bill that was passed a year ago. He's going to be touting the tax cuts. No taxes on tips, no taxes on overtime, no taxes on Social Security for seniors. And hopefully they'll add to it in the messaging in Dallas at the midterm convention, which is coming up, the first or second week of September. I can expect perhaps the president will say we shouldn't pay any taxes on Biden's inflation. No tax on Biden's inflation. Index the capital gains tax and provide a bigger exemption on capital gains for, you know, empty nesters who are selling their homes. Loosen up the housing market. Unfreeze the housing market. You can expect him to be touting growth. We have the strongest manufacturing we've had in decades. Goods producing jobs up over 100,000 this year already. Manufacturing wages, construction wages are running at 5, 6, 7%. I'm looking at some numbers. Real disposable income, okay, that's your income, right, what you keep after taxes and inflation. Real disposable income is now growing at about 4%, just short of 4% at an annual rate. That's a very important economic indicator. So you've got disposable income, you've got a stock market that's roaring, you've got manufacturing jobs, construction jobs, and yes, that's data center jobs. They're like factory jobs of yesterday. Same idea. Blue state governors may be opposed to them, but that's just nonsense. These data centers are creating enormous jobs, working folks, carpenters, welders, electricians, builders, carpenters, you name it. And that creates revenues, which some of these states have used to cut their property taxes. Virginia, outside of Washington, D.C., Loudoun County is a great example of that. Anyway, I'm just saying the economy is really moving up sharply. Profits sharp, stock market strong, jobs and wages strong, after-tax income strong. These are all things you can expect the president to talk about at the midterm convention in Dallas. I think it's end of the first week of September, something like that. Other big news leading off here, Kevin Warsh, the Federal Reserve Chair, he spoke yesterday at their meeting in Jackson Hole, Wyoming, and pledged and repledged that inflation will be brought down. It's running, I don't know, probably a half a point, maybe a full point, probably close to a half a point. They don't have that much to do to get to 2% inflation. But he indicated that so far they have not made enough progress. So he might have to raise their target rate a bit. It's possible in September a quarter of a percentage point. The money supply is growing a little too fast, commodities are a little too strong, and the actual data points on inflation are, as I say, about 2.5%, 2.75%, maybe 3%. Warsh is a reformer, he's a smart guy, his personal friend. He'll get the inflation rate down. And what'll happen is, if you raise the short-term rate, so-called Fed funds rate, suppose you raise it, it's about 3.65, suppose you raise it to 3.75 to 4. Short rates go up a little bit, but long rates will come down because inflation fears or inflationary expectations will come down. And that'll help the mortgage market. And that'll help business loans, which I might add are pretty strong anyway. And consumer loans. and it'll probably be temporary, but I think that's what's going to happen. I don't know. These are always tough guesses, but my guess is he was signaling that the Fed is still concerned. He's also telling us that the economy is very strong. The labor market is strong. The unemployment rate is only 4.1%. You know, you could get that down to 3.5%, but you're basically at full employment. You got over 160 million Americans working. So all this sets up very well. We don't need big government socialism. We're going to have Newt Gingrich, the great Newt Gingrich, former speaker, will be here at the half hour. We don't need open borders. We don't need Medicare for all, government-run health care. We don't need huge tax increases. We don't need to defund the police. We don't need to defund ICE. We don't need to pack the Supreme Court. We don't need to end the Senate. We don't need to change the way we pick presidents. We don't need anti-Semitism and hatred and bigotry. And we do need to finish the war in Iran, as I said earlier, starving them, strangling them economically. We must prevent them from gaining nuclear weapons, which may well be Mr. Trump's great legacy, in addition to the strong economy and the revival of manufacturing. We don't need big government socialism. We need free enterprise capitalism, free market capitalism. We need freedom. In general, we need freedom. We don't need men playing in women's sports. We don't need all this cultural left-wing radical culture, which changes American history, which would restore Joe Biden's DEI. We don't need any of that stuff. We looked at big government socialism under Biden. And these people, El Sayed and others who are running for office now, Mamdani, we don't need any of that. We don't need radical cultures. We don't need office holders who hate America. We need patriots. We need freedom. We need free market capitalism. We need growth. We need prosperity. We need opportunity. We need to reward success, not penalize it. We need to know the right history of this great country of ours called America. The country will reject all this left-wing socialism and communism in the midterm elections. The Democratic Party has been taken over. The socialists are the tail wagging the dog, and it's an enormous mistake. We've seen it before in history, and it will be rejected wherever socialism or communism appears, whether it was the old Soviet Union, which was slayed by my former boss Ronald Reagan, or whether it's Iran today, my former boss Donald Trump trying to put an end to that, or whether it was Venezuela or Cuba, none of it works, ever. Freedom is the key. Freedom and free markets and prosperity and security. You wait and see, folks. There's going to be a big surprise. The lefty media is going to get the story wrong again in the midterm.

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2: 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The more supply, the better the deal. So stay adaptable and never bet against the United States. I'm Suzanne Miller.
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3: 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Cooper Lawrence, Entertainment News, Worldwide News Network, New York.
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16: So let's talk a minute about Lake America. Not Lake Ontario, but Lake America. And the trade battle between the United States and Canada. Let me tell you. Two things here. Number one.

0: And we made a great offer to them. And number two, Mark Carney, the Prime Minister of Canada, is in bed with China. China is the key problem here. Now, just look at this. Our negotiator, Jameson Greer, terrific guy, know him well, we offered them to reduce American tariffs on Canadian cars from 25 to 15%, with the possibility of falling to 7% if they abide by it, okay? And tariffs on Canadian steel and aluminum would have dropped from 50% to 25%. A terrific deal. Carney rejected that deal. He rejected that deal at the last minute. And, of course, it infuriated President Trump. But here's the thing. We asked them to make sure that China doesn't transship their aluminum and steel. In other words, Canada has opened up a lot of trade with China. Carney has been to Beijing and so forth. But if they transship, then you're getting Chinese steel, Chinese aluminum, Chinese cars would come through Canada into the United States. Now, we stopped this with Mexico. Chinese transshipping manufacturers and fentanyl through Mexico. And President Sheinbaum has done a very good job. But Mark Carney wouldn't agree to stopping the transshipping of Chinese goods. Okay? This is really what's... The Canadians would not agree to making a deal. So, you know what? With steel and aluminum made in China would be processed in Canada and then entering the USA as part of the regional content USMCA deal. If Canada steel and aluminum are actually Chinese steel and aluminum in disguise, then nothing would ever protect the American defense industry if, for example, China stopped shipping and undercutting America. So Canada announces tariffs of 15, 25, and 50% effective September 8th on imports from the U.S. By the way, Western Canada, the Prime Minister of Alberta, for example, is completely opposed to what the Prime Minister of the country is doing. They're not going to cut off their oil and natural gas shipments to the United States. We're a key market for them. The whole point is China, Carney in bed with China. And that's what really stopped the deal. We made a great offer to them. So there, Lake America. Mr. Trump is exactly right. We cannot allow China or anybody else to be choke points for American goods and services. We'll talk some more about this later. I'm Kudlow.
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0: Donangelo Bavaro, one person is dead and five injured after a shooting at a rave in northern Switzerland. Police say they are still looking for the suspect. Nepal is warning of possible fresh flooding as communities grapple with devastation.
1: Newly released figures say 669 people were killed in Nepal and seven in Tibet. Between the two countries, nearly 3,000 remain missing. And Nepal's finance minister says it's going to take billions and billions of dollars to rebuild.
0: Fox's Stephanie Bennett. Russia is reportedly drawing up plans for a possible new ground offensive in northern Ukraine.
2: Kyiv warns it could once again involve sending troops in from neighboring Belarus. Intelligence suggests the attack would target two cities, including Ukraine's capital.
0: Fox's Marion Rafferty. 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
2: Partly sunny today, slight chance of a shower or thunderstorm later this afternoon. Plenty of humidity, high 92, it'll feel like 101. Clouds breaking up overnight tonight, low 73. Tomorrow back to mostly sunny skies, few isolated storms with a high of 93. I'm Georgia WeatherNet meteorologist KJ Allen.
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4: So, the midterm elections and big government socialism. Nobody writes about this better than the great Newt Gingrich, former Speaker of the House, best-selling author, Fox News contributor, dear friend and mentor. Latest, Trump's triumph, America's greatest comeback. Newt, welcome. Thank you for doing this. We appreciate it. It's not what I want to talk to you about, but I got excited at the end of my monologue. This business of trade with Canada and, Lake America versus Lake Ontario, the fact remains that Mark Carney, the Prime Minister of Canada, is in bed with China. And nobody wants to write about this. But the reason this deal broke down, and it was a great deal, by the way, Jameson Greer, our trade guy, offered them to reduce U.S. tariffs on Canadian cars from 25 to 15 to 7. And then take tariffs on Canadian steel and aluminum from 50 to 25. They rejected this offer because we wanted to end Chinese transshipments into Canada, which would come into the USA. They made a deal with China, and China, of course, with all their heavy subsidies and so forth and price cuts, Chinese steel, Chinese aluminum, and other metals would ship through Canada into the United States. And that would pose a national security threat as well as an economic threat. And that's why Carney rejected this. Nobody wants to talk about the Chinese factor in Canada. Mexico stopped the transshipments, Newt. This guy Carney, in bed with China, won't stop them.
5: Well, look, this is a problem both in South Korea,
4: yeah,
5: and in Canada when you have a government leader who's actually pro-Chinese communist. And Carney clearly refers China to the United States, which by any historic or value standard is crazy. Canada's future with the Chinese would be one of total servitude. They'd have, in essence, become a satellite of China. And it's hard to understand why Carney, who'd been an international a financial guy, I mean, he knows a lot of this stuff. He's not stupid. But he's made a decision, and I suspect he will not be able to sustain it, because I suspect the impact on the Canadian market in the next few weeks will be so horrendous that he will be compelled to back down. But it's crazy to have this whole thing going on, and it makes no sense. And I agree with you, as I understood it, they were literally up to the last minute totally in agreement on a very good deal. And the one thing they would not agree to was to not transship Chinese goods. Well, that's the whole point. I mean, if you lower the tariff on Canada, and China can just slip in through Canada, you've totally defeated everything you're trying to do with the Chinese.
4: That's exactly right. And just as a contrast, Mexico, under President Sheinbaum, has cooperated with us regarding Chinese transshipments through Mexico. And there, of course, it's not only steel and aluminum and automobiles and so forth, it's the fentanyl problem. So you got Sheinbaum, who is, you know, pretty much of a lefty, but nonetheless, she's playing ball with us, and Carney will not. And, of course, Carney and Canada comes under the American security umbrella. Nobody talks about that either. Basically, he's choosing China over the United States. But, Newt, the other thing I want to talk about, I mean, you've been writing great stuff about the midterm elections and beyond, and I just wanted to let you wrap down. The GOP can create a coalition, this is how I understand you, a coalition against big government socialism, with all these 70 and 80% favorables for things like voter ID with photos and middle-class tax cuts and term limits and consumer choice in health care and so forth. That's the way we have to, that's the kind of messaging we have for economic growth and for freedom and free enterprise.
5: Well, I felt so strongly that this is the most important off-year election of my lifetime, because the difference in which future we have between a Republican victory and a victory by the big government socialists and the kind of weird values that they increasingly are open about, that I really felt I had to get personally involved more than any time since the contract with America back in 1994. So I just published 5 podcasts, much like we did, you'll remember, with the GOPAC tapes that we used for training purposes back in the 90s.
4: Yep.
5: And I've done 5 podcasts on how to win the election. People can get them by going to Gingrich360.net. It'll take them right to the podcast. I was very pleased and flattered to have Speaker Mike Johnson listen to the first of the 5 and promptly gave me a strong endorsement, which we have posted there. And he's, I think, planning to use all 5 of them as part of the base for his strategy in the House. And I think if we make clear that this is a team election, this is not a personality election. This is a choice between a very, very left-wing, big government socialist team that has a whole series of weird values, from abolishing Thanksgiving to favoring drag queen shows for children to literally distorting the difference between castration and circumcision as the medical doctor nominee in Michigan. Remember, the guy who's doing that the other night on Jesse Waters is a medical doctor.
4: Mm.
5: And it was a deliberate lie. And but when you turn around, every time you turn around, you find one of these candidates saying something weird. They are for a national health insurance system, even though we're watching in Great Britain the inability to deliver health care through a big government bureaucracy. They favor much higher taxes, even though the American people are opposed to higher taxes. I mean, the gap between their team and our team is enormous, and the key in part is to get our candidates to understand that they need to run as a team, and they need to make clear that this is not, you know, between John Ossoff, nice local liberal in Atlanta, and Mike Collins. This is a race between John Ossoff, who is going to turn enormous power over to left-wing Democrats who are opposed to virtually everything Georgians believe in. And I think if we make this a team election in North Carolina, in Michigan, in a variety of places, in Ohio, in Iowa, we're going to do very, very well.
4: One of the points that you make, which I think is really important, in this 80% favorable idea, is voter ID with photos. Voter ID. Now, you've got this battle going on also between the Supreme Court and a left-wing judge, I think in Massachusetts, but I'm not sure, it's Obama judge, we should be registering voter rolls for mail-in ballots, and the post office is willing to do it. The Supreme Court said it's okay, but this one left-wing judge keeps staying it, putting and joining it. But voter ID with photos is very popular.
5: Yes, I mean, that's a very good example. You have to ask yourself, since, I mean, the country's used to the idea of using their photo ID. They do it all the time. It's not shocking. And in fact, even Mondami in New York was requiring, for example, to go out and shovel snow, you had to have a photo ID in order to be able to charge for it. He's talked about in his grocery store, you'll have to have a photo ID in his government-run grocery store, which is an absurdity of its own. But so, you know, everybody who flies understands you can't get through TSA without a photo ID. So it's not like this is some radical new idea. And it makes you wonder how desperate the Democrats are to steal the election, that they are determined not to have an accurate, honest vote in which everybody who votes has been identified as a real person.
4: The other thing is, another 80%, I think, is the whole business about checking immigration status. Right, people do not want open borders. They do not want 15 or 20 million illegals coming across. And you note in one of your podcasts, the big favorability, employers should be using E-Verify to check the status of their worker force. I mean, this is another common sense idea. I hope the GOP pushes it, Newt.
5: Well, they'll push it very hard because, again, Americans don't want foreigners voting in our elections. We very much favor legal immigration. There's no question. In fact, we have about the same percentage in favor of legal immigration as we have opposed to illegal immigration. Hmm. But Americans clearly understand the distinction about breaking the law. Seems to be only in the Democratic Party that concept of obeying the law is confusing.
4: And finally, the one that I really love, actually two that I really love. You want people who are grateful to be Americans, okay? That's very, you'd think that was a given, but it's not, because the left wing doesn't want it, these socialists. And the other thing is, you mentioned this in one of the podcasts, people favor the Martin Luther King Jr. Content of character is more important than the color of your skin. And that gets to the whole DEI thing that happened under Joe Biden, diversity, equity, inclusion, which is really nothing more than racism and affirmative action. But the content of our character is more important than the color of our skin. I love that, Newt.
5: Look, I mean, when he said it, it was electrifying. That's why that speech at the Lincoln Memorial will always be so historic, because he said so many truths that are at the heart of who we are. But as an example of despising America, there's a Democrat who just won a congressional primary in New York City who posted that she doesn't use her napkin. Mm. She just wipes her hand on the American flag. Mm. Well, I mean, that is going so far out of your way to be gratuitously insulting to a symbol that young men and women died for, a symbol that all of us revere, that we salute. And it gives you a flavor that there's this underlying stream of anti-Americanism that's very real.
4: Mm. Absolutely. I got to take a quick break. On the other side, I want to talk about Mr. Trump's legacy. And I don't see any difference between promoting his legacy and still helping the GOP in the midterm elections. I want to talk about that. Folks, we'll take a break. We are talking to the great Newt Gingrich, former Speaker of the House, Fox News contributor, dear friend and mentor. I'm Kudlow. We'll be back with Newt Gingrich in just a moment. Take a break.
1: Larry Kudlow. Your
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6: 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Here's Jake Novak.
8: 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Jeep, Chrysler, Dodge parent Stellantis has announced that its idled factory in Belvidere, Illinois, will now restart production in 2028 instead of 2027. The delay is because Stellantis wants to increase its total investment in the plant from $600 million to $800 million. Compact SUVs are super popular, so you can bet Jeep won't stop trying new approaches to keep the Cherokee competitive. 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
10: This is John Katzimatidis with the Cat's Corner. Border battles. A country without borders is not a country. I was vice chairman of the Ellis Island Foundation. Bill Fugazi was chairman. Lee Iacocca was honorary chairman. The Ellis Island, well, we wanted immigrants. We want immigrants. But checks and balances. We want immigrants that are going to come to America and they want to work 80 hours a week, just like my father, my grandfathers did when they came to America. We don't want migrants. So let's change the name. There's immigrants that want to come here and pledge allegiance to America, or migrants that want to take advantage of America. We want America to succeed. Immigrants, yes. Migrants, no. That is today's Cat's Corner. I'm John Katzimatidis.
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4: And we're talking to the great Newt Gingrich, former Speaker of the House, Fox News contributor, and his initiative, America's New Majority Project. So, Newt, you had one of these sort of thumb-sucking stories in the Wall Street Journal that President Trump is more worried about his legacy, you know, building the ballroom and other things, the Arc of Triumph and things like that. He's more worried about his legacy than he is the midterm elections, but I'm not sure that's right at all. You were quoted in the article, he is a consequential president. He's going to wind up being one of the most consequential presidents, but that doesn't preclude him running tough in the midterms. And by the way, the article says, and this is something that I spoke to him for quite some time, about 10 or 12 days ago, he's going to run on tax cuts and economic growth, among other things.
5: Yeah, look, if you think about it, if Trump is worried about his legacy, and he is, and he should be, winning this election seals the deal. I mean, if you looked at what Hakeem Jeffries has said recently, the Democratic leader in the House, after he made the mistake of meeting with Jared Kushner and had all sorts of Democrats beating him up for even talking to a Republican, Hakeem came out with a whole series of statements about how hard he's going to fight Trump, how aggressive the House Democrats are going to be. I mean, Trump is a smart guy, and the president has to understand that a Republican Congress would be such a shocking victory and such a historic moment that it would give him the momentum for two more years of building his legacy. And a Democratic Congress on the opening morning is going to move to impeach him. I mean, so if he cares about his legacy, he has to care deeply about figuring out a way to win the election. And he's been the most successful politician of our time. And my hunch is that as he thinks this through, we are likely to see a series of steps that put him in a pretty strong position to win in November.
4: I hope he runs on the economy and tax cuts, growth, including some middle-class tax reform. You know, why should we pay taxes on Joe Biden's inflation, for example?
5: Oh, look, I think that's right. This has to be an election from the Republican side about which future do you want.
4: Mm.
5: It cannot be a referendum on this week, because right now things aren't as good as they should be. But it can be a referendum on, I mean, for example, do you really think that Mondami and the New York City unionized bureaucracy can run a grocery store better than Walmart or Amazon or Kroger or Costco? I mean, it's an absurdity. And I think we can take again and again where the left would take us is a disaster. Where we want to take you is actually what you believe in. If this is an election about which of these two futures do you want, we're going to win it by a big margin. And that has to be Trump's legacy. His legacy has to be more economic growth, dramatically more energy production, much lower cost, huge breakthroughs in health care. Remember, when you talk about affordability, the average family of four today is paying the equivalent of a small car every year in health costs. There's no single item in the economy that is a bigger factor in affordability than health. And Trump's already started taking very big steps towards lowering the cost of health care, lowering the cost of prescription drugs, bringing in transparency so you can measure price and cost before you make a decision. I mean, on all these fronts, he's got a good story to tell. They've got to tell it. And this upcoming convention, which is the first one of its kind ever held in the off year, is a good moment for him to explain to the country, these are the things we're already doing, and these are the things we want to do. And I agree with you, you should have a full-blown tax cut policy proposal that I think would be very well received by the American people.
4: Yeah, I mean, they won't get it through before the election, but it would be a future agenda item that if you elect the Republican Congress, re-elect the Republican Congress, here's what we'll do to put more money in your pocket. And I think he'll do that. And, you know, I think many of us are going to suggest to him strongly that he does that. But just one other point, you know, prescription drug prices have actually fallen 3.5%, 3.4% over the past year, which is remarkable. But you've been crusading for a consumer choice and transparent health care system, which I think is a big plus.
5: It is, and Trump is for it. And we just had a bill, Senator Marshall's bill, came out of the Senate committee. I think it was 53-0, which would require posting actual real prices. And I think if hospitals and insurance companies and pharmaceuticals and all, you know, laboratories, for example, all had to post real prices and you could pull it up on the internet and know what it was, you would see consumers behave exactly like consumers. They would make real choices. They would decide what they want. And you would, I think you would take about 4% of the gross domestic product out of the cost of health care within 2 years.
4: And take out the middlemen. You know, when I was the NEC director, we had all these big arguments about the benefit managers. Take out the middlemen. The transparency of prices is the key.
5: Yeah, I mean, I don't care if the middlemen are there as long as the prices come down. I mean, nobody looks at Walmart or Amazon or Costco and says, let me worry about your middlemen. What they worry about is the end state price. And if those systems are run so well, the prices go down, choices go up. I mean, that is the ideal free enterprise model. Prices should gradually come down and choices should gradually go up over again and again every year.
4: Well, these are great issues, and I agree with you. I think Trump, you know, he says, imagine he's going to be on the ballot, and I think that's what he's going to do at this midterm convention. The great Newt Gingrich, folks, former speaker, and his initiative is America's New Majority Project. Thank you, Newt. We really appreciate it on a Saturday morning. Folks, I'm Kudlow. We're going to take a break. On the other side, we're going to talk about the economy, inflation, Federal Reserve Board, Kevin Warsh. Stay with us. Lots more cooking.
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17: Applying the economic pressure, I'm Angelo Bavaro, Fox News. Iran is promising to resist new U.S. sanctions, and at the same time, the nation's leaders are signaling they are open to a diplomatic resolution.
18: As the war passes the sixth-month mark, there are no signs either side is backing down. President Trump is insisting Iran is, quote, begging to make a deal. And while Tehran is publicly downplaying the impacts of the sweeping sanctions, Iran's president is now acknowledging the economic pressure is taking a toll. The White House says the sanctions are meant to cut off Iran's revenue.
17: Fox's Marion Rafferty. This comes as U.S. Central Command announces that the Strait of Hormuz is clear of all naval mines. One person is dead and five are injured after a shooting at a rave in northern Switzerland early today. Police say they are still looking for a suspect. A motive is also still unclear. A South Carolina police officer is dead and a second was injured after a gunfight Saturday following a call about a domestic dispute. Police Chief Skip Holbrook.
19: Our hearts are broken this evening. We gather under the worst circumstances you could possibly imagine. We're deeply hurt.
17: That officer who died was 29-year-old Christopher DeLong. He had been with the police department in Columbia for 2 years and leaves behind a wife and two young children. The suspect, a 33-year-old man with a lengthy criminal record, also died. Iceland's voters rejecting a measure to restart negotiations to join the European Union more than a decade after previous talks died. That vote follows President Trump's push for U.S. control of neighboring Greenland, adding a new security dimension to a debate that has divided the NATO ally for years. 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
32: As the House heads back into session this week, one representative is proposing new legislation that would require influencers to disclose if they get money from other governments.
33: Florida Republican Congresswoman Anna Paulina Luna has introduced the Foreign Propaganda Registration Act. It would amend the Foreign Agents Registration Act, requiring social media influencers to disclose if they get paid by foreign governments.
34: I've talked to many Democrats, and they're frankly tired of what's happening, too, because what you're seeing is the polarization in this country is not organic. It's being manufactured, and it's being manufactured a lot by our adversaries.
33: Luna says her bill will go hand in hand with another piece of legislation that would update FEC laws, requiring influencers to disclose if they're being paid by political action committees or political candidates. Jessica Rosenthal, Fox News.
32: A federal agency announcing the punishment for President Trump's teleprompter operator who used insider information to place bets.
35: He knew what the president was going to say, and regulators say he bet on it. Federal officials are punishing President Trump's teleprompter operator, Gabriel Perez, for using advance access to the president's speeches to trade on Kalshi, an online event trading platform. The Commodity Futures and Trading Commission says Perez made more than $107,000 betting on words and phrases the president would use. Now Perez must give back his profits, pay a $65,000 fine, and is banned from trading for 3 years. Carmen Roberts, Fox News.
32: The Little League World Series Championship is today in Williamsport, Pennsylvania. Henderson, Nevada will face Curacao. Nevada beat Ohio to win the U.S. title, while Curacao shut out Japan for that international crown. That title game will begin at 3 p.m. Eastern. I'm Angelo Bavaro, and this...
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2: Partly sunny today, slight chance of a shower or thunderstorm later this afternoon. Plenty of humidity, high 92, it'll feel like 101. Clouds breaking up overnight tonight, low 73. Tomorrow back to mostly sunny skies, few isolated storms with a high of 93. I'm Georgia WeatherNet meteorologist KJ Allen.
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0: It's the Larry Kudlow Show. Free market prosperity starts here. 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
1: Welcome back, folks. So, Kevin Warsh, the new Fed chairman, speaking at their conference in Jackson Hole, Wyoming, gave quite a speech. Very interesting. A lot of important points. But the headline coming out of this, I'll just read you the Wall Street. Warsh says the Fed may not be done fighting inflation. The Wall Street Journal editorial board called him America's most hawkish central banker since Paul Volcker. Wow. And let's see, quote from Warsh, his central point was the Fed isn't done fighting inflation. Quote, hard-pressed to describe broad financial conditions as restrictive. A notable contrast with his predecessor, Jerome Powell, who believed the Fed already had tightened enough to tame inflation sooner or later. None of its specific forward guidance, but it's a very firm message. All right. So, real treat. Two of the best, John Carney, Breitbart News editor for economics and finance and co-author of the daily Breitbart Business Digest, which is a must-read, and my dear friend Joe Lavorgna, who is now back as chief economist, SMBC Americas. Joe is a former economic counselor to Treasury Secretary Scott Bessent and former chief economist at the White House National Economic Council in the first term under somebody named Kudlow. Anyway, gentlemen, welcome back. John Carney, the Fed's not done fighting inflation. How do you read it?
2: The Fed's going to hike. I don't know if they hike in September or December, but they are definitely, Warsh made it very clear that they are going to hike interest rates.
1: Joe Lavorgna, you've been saying this for a while, as I recall.
3: I've been saying, well, Larry, I agree with John. By the way, this Kevin's speech was great. He talked about commodity prices. He talked about looking at monetary aggregates and lending. Yeah. I just thought it was very broad. Look, the way I look at it is simple. The economy is booming. Inflation's been above target for quite some time. The Fed last year cut 75 basis points on fears the economy was going to roll over and the labor market was going to crater. It didn't happen. You've got to take that easing back. And I think Kevin is right on. They're going to move. I think it's going to be September. I believe it has to go 100 basis points, which isn't a bad thing. It reflects the fact the economy is very strong. And, Larry, it actually might even be stimulative in the sense that it might get long rates lower.
1: Yeah.
3: And it's going to put more money in people's bank accounts. They'll get paid more on their money market accounts.
1: That's an interesting point, John Carney. Whatever, if the Fed is tightening, whether it's a quarter or half or whatever, Joe Lavorgna thinks it's a point, I think that's a bit much, but I don't know. The point is, short rates could go up and long rates, mortgage rates, for example, could come down if the Fed's credibility is maintained.
2: I think that's right. And we actually saw a little bit of that while Kevin Warsh was speaking. Mm. The long rate didn't move up, but the short rates did. And so, and one of the things he said, and I think this is very important, is the growth side of the Fed's mandate, so labor markets, whether and business investment and lending are all booming. And we've been talking about this for months, Larry. We are seeing an economic boom. So there's not a lot of risk to the economy from raising rates. You're not going to push us into a recession if you raise rates. And I think Joe's right. You could probably raise, I don't think they're going to do 100 basis points. You could do that, and I don't think it would push the economy off the cliff. But there is a risk. Inflation, it hasn't really been rising, but it's not falling very quickly.
1: Right.
2: It's been stuck around, like, call it 2.5%, 2.7%, the underlying inflation measures, for 6 months. It's not going down very quickly.
1: That's an important point. You're not getting higher inflation, but you're not really getting disinflation. And Kevin Warsh made that point. It's important. I have the scorecard. Just bear with me, kids. Federal Reserve Bank of Atlanta, they have this dashboard. So the core CPI, this is July 26, 2.5%. A year ago was 3.1. The Cleveland Fed's median CPI, 2.7. July of 25, it was 3.7. The Atlanta Fed's sticky CPI, 2.8 versus 3.4 last year. Now, here are the problem ones, and Warsh made this point. The core PCE, personal consumption deflator, 3.3. Last year it was 2.9. And the market-based core CPI, 3.0 versus 2.6. And then you have finally the Dallas trim mean, 2.3. So I don't know. They don't have, it's not like a long march. You know, we're not at 9, and we're not at 5. We're kind of like 2.5 to 3. But I think Kevin is looking at things like commodity prices, which have been rising. And interestingly, you mentioned this, the monetary aggregates. You know, John Riding and Conrad E. Quatros, money supply, M1 or M2, is growing about 8% annually right now over the past 3 months. And so that's stuff that Kevin Warsh is looking at, I think.
3: Yeah, Larry, look, the problem is that the Fed has missed its target for over 5 years.
1: Yeah.
3: So it's not like, okay, you know, it's going to go down. You know, it hasn't. It's been above target. Is it terrible at the moment where it is? No. But given where we've been, it's a problem. And secondly, I do believe the boom, and we are going to get a big increase in aggregate supply from the tax and regulatory policies that are in place. But if the economy is booming in the short term, there is a risk that, given the recovery we've seen in commodity prices, that inflation is stickier, and it may go up going forward. Monetary policy, as you know, works with lags. The easing last year hasn't fully felt the economy. So if you want to be forward-looking and do a balance of risks, it seems to me that tightening is a better path of prudence.
1: John Carney, the other points that Warsh makes are still valid, and he repeated them. You know, the supply side of the economy is roaring. The AI side is roaring. The construction and jobs associated. The productivity side is very strong. You've got 2% plus productivity growth. So those things are not going away, and those mitigate the inflation issue. John? Well, I think we lost him. All right, we'll try to get John Carney back. Joe Livornia, I'll put it to you. I mean, these supply side issues, including the AI, including the productivity for advanced technology, that stuff's not going away. That's part of the economic boom.
3: No, it's not going away, but I think. But the problem, Larry, of course, is the build-out of the infrastructure, which ultimately I believe will be disinflationary. In the short term, may be a little bit more on the inflationary side, and the fact that demand is outstripping supply, and this data center boom itself is likely aggregating the energy issues that we have in the country.
1: That's an interesting point, too. All right, let's take a break. We'll try to find John Carney in a moment. We still have Joe Livornia, dear friend. I'm going to see both of you guys at dinner tonight. Terrific stuff. Joe, you must have foregone your golf game today, so we appreciate very much contributing to this. All right, Carney's back. Let's take a break. On the other side of the break, I want to talk about this this kerfluffle or brouhaha over ending the off-the-run bonds and putting in new long-term bonds, and whether that's going to fix interest rates or yields or prices or whether interfering with the Fed. I'm Kudlow. We're talking to John Carney and Joe Livornia. We'll be right back.
0: This is the Larry Kudlow Show.
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5: Brittany, what do Americans really need to know about this controversial AI data center building going on locally across the country?
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1: So the Treasury Department, Scott Bessent, Treasury Secretary, announced this past week that they're going to purchase some older long-term bonds, 10s out to 30s, so-called off-the-run stuff that doesn't have liquidity, and substance

0: So let's talk about this because it was a big brouhaha. Joe Livornia is the chief economist of SMBC Americas. He's a former economic counselor to Treasury Secretary Bessent. And Joe is my chief economist at the White House National Economic Council in the first term. John Carney, Breitbart News editor for economics and finance and co-author of the daily Breitbart Business Digest, which is a must read. All right, Joe, you are in the Treasury. How do you read this? Let's start with you. How do you read this?
1: Sure. So I read that the Treasury certainly does want to add liquidity, Larry, to those off-the-run securities. No question about that. And that's something I think people in the private sector have been telling the Treasury for a while. They'd like and need more liquidity there. So I think the fact that they did it isn't surprising. The only thing that was of some surprise was the timing. And maybe perhaps the Secretary does want to perhaps slow the move, the rise in long-term rates, for a variety of reasons. If he does believe the rate structure doesn't reflect the economics, then this may help in that regard. But Nick's point about price fixing or whatever it was he had said, I think, is definitely off base. The market, to me, is making a big deal, or the press are making a big deal over this. You know, the market has been in a 10-basis-point range for the last month, basically, the 10-year note, that is. And I think the Treasury Secretary is going to do what he thinks is right to make sure that the U.S. maintains its dollar reserve status and also keeps the Treasury market deep and liquid. And in that regard, I don't see what he did as being out of the ordinary.
0: Yeah, John Carney, I agree with Joe Livornia. And the other point that you've been making, I've been making, the economy is booming, so real interest rates are rising. In a sense, it's a normalization of yields in a booming economy. It's not a crisis, Joe. John.
2: Yeah, that's right. And I think Joe's right. This shouldn't be looked at as yield curve manipulation at all. I'm sure that they would like the long end to come down a little bit, but they're not trying to force it down. They didn't set a target. They're not saying, you know, we are going to just, you know, force it down below 5%, or none of that happened. But people in the press, the media especially, have been acting like that's what they're doing. It's not what they're doing. And they're also acting like there's a big conflict between what Warsh is doing and what Bessent's doing. But I have to say, that's not how either Bessent or Warsh look at it. Warsh thinks this is great. This is fiscal policy. That's what the Treasury should be doing, is managing the debt of the United States. He's not upset by that. Bessent doesn't think anything Warsh is doing is conflicting with what he's doing, precisely because of what we were just saying. The long end can actually come down if people think that inflation is going to come down because the Fed is going to be a little more hawkish at the short end.
0: And, you know, Joe, when Kevin Warsh testified for Congress in his nomination hearings and so forth, he said explicitly he wants to make it clear that it's the Treasury who runs fiscal policy and debt management, not the Fed. Whereas Jerome Powell and really Ben Bernanke, going all the way back to the meltdown of the markets, those guys, you know, they were putting stuff on the Fed's balance sheet, mortgage-backed securities and so forth. They were interfering with debt management. And Warsh basically said in his confirmation hearings, he doesn't want that, and he wants the Treasury to run debt management.
1: No, that's right. And, I mean, you could argue the Fed, maybe at worst, caused major misallocation of capital. They tried to do too much. And maybe that's also why the press is, like, harping now on what the Treasury's done, because the Fed chair isn't leaking stuff to reporters anymore. They're going to have to do more of their own digging and analysis.
0: Mm-hmm. Yeah. John, Fed watchers and certain writers in certain newspapers, you know, they could be out of a job soon. I think that's really a big problem.
2: You know, that is part of the objection. When Warsh says he's changing the communication strategy of the Fed, one of the things he's changing is the idea that you could open up the Wall Street Journal, say, and read secret coded message from the chairman. That's not true anymore. And they've made that very clear. That means that the market and frankly, the reporters have to, as Joe just said, dig a little more. They're not going to be the semi-secret mouthpieces of the Fed chairman anymore.
0: You know.

0: interesting too, fellas. Worse laid out a bunch of indicators. I mean, I've not seen this in a long time. One of them is the money supply and the monetary base, which is the balance sheet of the Fed. He also mentioned trading treasury securities, meaning he's watching the interest rate markets. He also mentioned the foreign exchange value of the dollar, the cost and availability of credit, and the price of a broad set of commodities. You know, Joe Lavorgna, that's what a Fed chairman should do. Those are very good indicators of future inflation. It's almost like a price level commodity rule. He wants a steady dollar. You know, Jerome Powell never talked about all that stuff. I mean, Warsh is really giving you, I think, a good, enriched, broad-based view of what a Fed chairman should look at.
1: Larry, this is the first time, really, even on the Treasury side, you've had two key policy people that have a lot of markets-based experience. That Kevin comes from the real world. Not to take anything away from the academicians. I know Jay Powell was in private equity, but I mean, really, in the market space. And they both trained, Scott and Kevin, under Stan Druckenmiller, who's maybe the greatest speculator ever to live, who understands markets and taking a broad, holistic approach. And that's, I love the fact the Fed is looking at just a whole bunch of different things and isn't going to be wedded to one aspect. And hopefully, Larry, and I'm sure John will agree with this as well, the Fed can move away just all this dominance on output gaps and NARU and, you know, fine-tuning this kind of stuff that they do with these broader models, which are fine if they work, but they don't. And I love the fact that we're seemingly moving in a different direction.
2: I mean, one thing that Warsh mentioned that I watch, but it's so nerdy that I've almost been afraid to talk about it on air or even in Breitbart Business Digest, is the dispersion of inflation.
0: Yes.
2: He mentioned that. That's a really important thing. How, not just where the number's going, but how broad is the inflation that we're seeing? He mentioned that in his Jackson Hole speech. Mm. That was really reassuring to me. It means this guy really has his eye on the ball. He's watching not just the headline numbers, but really digging deep.
0: Yes, sir. Terrific stuff. Gentlemen, thank you. John Carney, Joe Lavorgna, going to see both of you at dinner tonight. You're terrific stuff. Folks, we'll take a break. And on the other side, former Speaker of the House Paul Ryan is going to talk about welfare.
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3: 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Are you with me on it?
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15: Good morning and welcome to The Flatline. I'm your host, Rick Hughes, and for the next few minutes, please stay with me. It'll only be a few minutes, about 30 minutes of motivation, inspiration, education, and as always, no manipulation, because we don't try to con people. We're not soliciting money. We're not trying to sell you anything. We just want to give you something. That gift is the Word of God that will help you verify and identify His plan for your life if you're interested. If you're not, I'm sure you're not going to stick around very long. But if you do stick around, if you'll give me one shot, I think I can give you some information that you will enjoy and that will encourage you and challenge you in your life ahead. So good morning, and thank you for taking a few moments to join me here on the FLOT, F-L-O-T, FLOT line. If this is your first time hearing our show, you may be curious about who we are and what it is we do in our show, and what is a FLOT line. Well, the term FLOT, F-L-O-T, stands for Forward Line of Troops. So I'm using a military analogy to introduce a spiritual asset that God desires for all Christians to learn and deploy in their life. I said Christians. Yes, this is something that Christians can use. The forward line of troops consists of 10 biblical problem-solving devices found in the Scriptures and first taught to me by my own pastor. So these 10 problem-solving devices are simply a way of describing biblical principles that are taught clearly in the Scriptures. If you learn them, if you use them, then you will be able to live in the devil's world without having any stress-related sins, such as worry and fear and bitterness and anger and self-pity. So please understand one thing. I'm not a pastor. I'm not trying to build a church, but rather I am what the Bible calls an evangelist. As an evangelist, I seek to introduce people to the Lord Jesus Christ and eventually point those individuals to a well-qualified pastor where they can grow to spiritual maturity. But as a student of Scripture, I'm able to identify trends of history that affect our daily lives. You and I both know we live in a very unique time in history. As Americans, we enjoy freedoms and advantages that many people will never have. These blessings have been provided by God and sustained and protected by our precious military forces. Also, as Christians, we live in a unique time called the Church Age. Church Age, the age of the church. The church, or the body of Christ, is made up of those who have accepted the Lord Jesus Christ as their Savior. Our guidebook is the Bible. So if you study it, if you apply what it says you should do, then you will find happiness that the lost world will never find and never experience. In the last two shows that I taught on this radio program, it had to do with cultural erosion. That's what's being currently manifested in our nation, cultural erosion. And if it's left untreated, we will continue to degenerate until we become unrecognizable and subject to destruction. So before I move ahead with the antidote to the degeneracy that we face today, let me go back and remind you of the personality disorders that contribute to the weakening and the destruction of the nation. The Apostle Paul identified them to Timothy, his beloved protege, and the pastor of the early church in Ephesus. Paul wrote in 2 Timothy 3, 1-5, these words. He said, "This know also, that in the last days perilous times shall come." Now listen to the personalities here that are destructive. Men will be lovers of their own selves, covetous, boasters, proud, blasphemers, disobedient to parents, unthankful, unholy, without natural affection, truth breakers, false accusers, incontinent, fierce, despisers of those that are good, traitors, heady, high-minded, lovers of pleasure more than lovers of God, having a form of godliness but denying the power thereof, from such people turn away. I spent two radio shows teaching what these attitudes represented and how together they are manifested in the fall of a great nation such as our nation. But I want you to rest assured there's an alternative lifestyle available to those who know the Lord Jesus Christ. And this particular lifestyle is found in Galatians 5, 22 and 23. It says these words, "But the fruit of the Spirit," that's the key to it, "the fruit of the Spirit is love, joy, peace, forbearance, kindness, goodness, faithfulness, gentleness, self-control. Against these things there is no law." So notice it says the fruit of the Spirit. Here is your first advantage over what the world offers. You and I were given the Holy Spirit the moment we accepted the Lord Jesus Christ as our Savior. We're told that in Ephesians 1:13. In Him you also trusted after you heard the word of truth, the gospel of your salvation, and in whom also, having believed, you were sealed with the Holy Spirit of promise, who is the guarantee, this is God's guarantee, of our inheritance until the redemption of the purchased possession to the praise of His glory. So when you accept the Lord Jesus Christ as your Savior, the Holy Spirit indwells you. He lives in you. He seals you, much like the old days of sealing jelly and with paraffin wax on top of it, and then you have to break the wax to get down to the jelly. That's old-timey stuff, but I remember those days. So sometimes when you break a seal, you can hear the can pop or, you know, like that. So we're sealed by the Holy Spirit until God comes to get us, until He redeems the purchased possession, and we are the purchased possession. So as a member of God's royal family, you and I have been indwelled and sealed with the Holy Spirit. And this is our guarantee that we will not be forgotten, never be set aside. But beside the indwelling of the Holy Spirit, there's another thing called the filling of the Holy Spirit. In Ephesians 5:18, the Bible says, "Don't be drunk with wine, which is dissipation, but be filled with the Spirit." When you understand how this occurs, you're on your way to experiencing the fruit of the Spirit. Because the fruit of the Spirit is manifested through the filling of the Spirit, not the sealing, but the filling. So we're told in the Scriptures that we are not to grieve the Holy Spirit, and we're told in the Scriptures we're not to quench the Holy Spirit. Ephesians 4:30 says, "And do not grieve the Holy Spirit of God, by whom you were sealed for the day of redemption." And then in 1 Thessalonians 5:19, another mandate, don't quench the Spirit. So the question to be asked is, what causes the Holy Spirit to be quenched or shut off and grieved or saddened? The answer is personal sin. When we sin, it can be done in one of three ways, and what you say, what you think, or what you do is one of those three ways. You sin by what you say, you sin by what you think, and you sin by what you do. So what needs to be explained is why you do these things, even though you are a child of God. In Galatians 5:1, we are mandated these words, "Stand fast, therefore, in the liberty by which Christ made you free, and do not be entangled again with the yoke of bondage." Now the Lord Jesus Christ said in Matthew 11:29, we're to take His yoke and learn from Him. There's another yoke here. It's called the yoke of bondage, and that's the yoke of the sin nature, if you let it control your life. Listen to Galatians 5:17. When you let the sin nature control your life, for the flesh lusts against the Spirit. That's the word wars. And the Spirit wars against the flesh. They're contrary one to the other, so that you don't do the things you'd like to do. So even though you and I have accepted Christ as our Savior, we still possess a sinful nature. And that booker wants to control our thoughts and our actions. And it's our choice. We have the freedom to choose. But as long as we surrender control to our sinful nature, then we will never, ever be able to tap into what we call the fruit of the Spirit. Problem-solving device number one on the flat line of your soul. Remember, there are 10 unique problem-solving devices that make up the flat line in your soul. By the way, we have a book on that called Christian Problem Solving, and we will be more than happy to send it to you absolutely free if you contact us through our website or give us a call at 800-831-0718. And if you do call, be sure you pronounce your address and name very slowly and distinctly so we can write it down and get it to you. Sometimes people talk too fast and I can't understand it. But this is taught, rebound, is taught in the Bible in 1 John 1:9. That passage says, "If we confess our sins, He is faithful and just to forgive us our sins and to cleanse us from all unrighteousness." Notice the word "if." It's a third-class condition. It means maybe you will and maybe you won't. If we do what? If we confess our sins. And that word confess simply means to name or agree with. If you do that, God is what? He's faithful. He'll do this every time. Faithful, he's just to forgive you and cleanse you from all the unrighteousness. So whenever we commit a personal sin, we must rebound quickly if we wish to remain under the power of the Holy Spirit, which is where we experience this fruit of the Spirit or this unique lifestyle that can change what's going on in this nation. So let's go back to the fruit of the Spirit found in Galatians 5:22. But the fruit of the Spirit is love, joy, peace, long-suffering, kindness, goodness, faithfulness, gentleness, self-control. Against such there is no law. When you spend maximum amount of time under the filling of the Holy Spirit, and you add to that a working knowledge of the Scriptures, and you have the powerful advantage that God provides for you. The Bible clearly says we are to study and apply God's Word every day to our life. In 2 Timothy 2:15, the Bible says, study to show yourself approved unto God, a workman that needeth not to be ashamed, rightly dividing the word of truth. Well, how would you be unashamed? Well, you can do a right thing in the wrong way. If you don't study to show yourself approved unto God, you wind up trying to please God in your own human energy and human effort, and that's no good. God doesn't glorify God. You're going to be ashamed at the judgment seat of Christ when all those good deeds are burned up. You've got to be able to rightly divide the word of truth, and that's why we have to have a well-qualified pastor to teach it to us. It's not a self-help book. The Bible is great. I'm glad you're reading the Bible. I'm glad you read it through like you said you do, but got to have a pastor that understands the original languages and can teach you the Word of God as it's taught in the Bible. So this daily Bible study provides you and I with problem-solving devices. Problem-solving device number 3 and number 4 and number 5 on the flat line of our soul. Those problem-solving devices are known as faith rest drill, grace orientation, and doctrinal orientation, 3, 4, and 5. These biblical principles give you the insight into the fruit of the Spirit. And the first fruit that the Bible talks about is love. Isn't that interesting? Love. The Scriptures tell us that God is love. In 1 John 4:7, beloved, let us love one another, for love is of God. And everyone that loveth is born of God and knoweth God. There are a lot of different words for love in the Bible. Agapao, phileo, erao are 3 of them. Erao is where we get the word erotic. Phileo is where we get the word Philadelphia. Agapao is where we get the word agape. And so we are told that what? We are told that God is love. And that love is the fruit of the Spirit. Let us love one another, 1 John 4:7 says. Now, for love is of God, and everyone that loveth is born of God and knoweth God. Now, this doesn't mean you run up and hug people on the neck and say, I love you, dear brother, I love you. Listen, there are some times that the people that you and I are associated with, and I'm talking about Christians, can be not very lovable. They can be judgmental. They can be critical, they can gossip, they can slander, they can malign, and they're Christians, but we're still told we've got to love them. This is the unique thing about those problem-solving devices, because the love of God can be used that way. Everyone who what? Everyone that loveth is born of God and knoweth God. Well, the Bible says, if you love me, you'll keep my mandates, and my mandates are not hard, so we have personal love for God. That's your motivational virtue to do the right thing in the right way. If you love God, and if you ask somebody, do you love God? They'll say, yes, I love God. And then if you ask them to explain God, tell me what God's like. They don't really know. They just picture this image of some man sitting on the throne somewhere. And God very clearly says he wants us to understand his justice and his righteousness. And so you have to come to understand God before you really can love God. How can you love someone you don't even know? And so if we love him, and that's personal, love for God, then we can also love other people as well. And that's impersonal love for those other people that we might not know too good. Impersonal love is based on your personality, not theirs. Impersonal love is you loving them based on who you are, not based on what they are. Because it's very easy to get angry and retaliate against somebody. But when you have impersonal love, it's one of the unique problem-solving devices on the flat line of your soul. Personal love for God and impersonal love for others are both tremendous problem-solving devices. Personal love for God motivates you to obey him. And impersonal love for others motivates you to not to get vindictive and to retaliate when you're mistreated. So wonderful problem-solving device number 7, problem-solving device number 8, personal love for God, impersonal love for others. Again, you need to get the book on those 10 unique problem-solving devices so you can read them and understand them. Now, if you understand these biblical doctrines, understand them and apply them, you are stabilizing the culture in this nation instead of contributing to the erosion of it. As you grow to spiritual maturity, which is what the plan is, then you will become a solid anchor called a pivot, P-I-V-O-T, the pivot. What in the world is the pivot? Well, we look at that as a core group of believers that manifest God's blessing to their culture. A core group of believers that manifest God's blessing to their culture. Remember Matthew 22:14 says, many are called, but few are chosen. And so, which one are you? Are you the person that we're looking for on this radio show? Are you the person that's hungry to grow in the grace and knowledge of our Lord and Savior Jesus Christ? I know a lot of Christians, but not all of them are hungry. A lot of them have distractions in their lives from children and relationships and hobbies and work and whatever. But there's not a whole lot of people that put priority number one in their life of studying, learning, and applying the Word of God to their soul. That's what I want you to be. I have talked to thousands and thousands of people in my lifetime, and I can almost count on a couple of hands those that are really hungry to grow, really willing to pay the price to study, to show itself approved unto God, a workman that needeth not to be ashamed, but rightly dividing the word of truth. So, what do we have here? Love is a unique problem-solving device, and it is a fruit of the Spirit. So if you're not filled with the Spirit, then you can't use this problem-solving device, because it's the fruit of the Spirit. And again, sin quenches the Spirit, and sin grieves the Spirit, so if you have unconfessed sin in your life, it's not going to work. In order for these things to be manifested, you have to be in fellowship with God, which means you have to rebound when you know you've sinned. Don't put it off. Don't wait till tonight when you go to bed. If you know you sinned at 8 o'clock in the morning, confess that sin at 8:02 in the morning as quickly as you can. Now, when you begin to grow spiritually from studying and applying the Word of God, you get some joy. That's another fruit of the Spirit. But the fruit of the Spirit is love, joy, peace, long-suffering, kindness, goodness, faithfulness, etc. You begin to get some joy. Paul wrote in Philippians 4:4, rejoice in the Lord always. And again, I say, rejoice. It's a wonderful problem-solving device, number 9. Sharing the happiness of God. It's actually possible for you to maintain a wonderful source of happiness through spiritual growth. That means you're not discouraged. You don't go into self-pity. You don't go into depression. You don't get captured by loneliness. You're happy. You rejoice. You count it all joy for the Lord's sake. So love and joy are two fruits of the Spirit. If the average American had both of these, we'd have a much better country. And then we have the spiritual growth of believer begins to mature and experience if he grows. If you study the Word of God, if you learn it, if you apply it into your life, you begin to have another fruit of the Spirit called peace. Peace. Everybody wants peace. Isaiah 26, verse 3. Thou wilt keep him in perfect peace, whose mind is stayed on thee, because he trusteth in thee. There's a wonderful problem-solving device right there. If you don't want to have antagonism, if you don't want to have experienced revenge motivation and jealousy, then if you will concentrate on the Word of God and on the person of God and trust in him, he will give you peace. This is the ministry of the Holy Spirit that does this. Galatians 5:22, again, the third time I've told you this. The fruit of the Spirit is love, joy, peace. Would you like to have peace in your life? Would you like to have less turmoil? Then how do you get it? Isaiah 26, verse 3, you will keep him in perfect peace, whose mind is stayed on thee. If your mind is focusing on conflict, if your mind is focusing on some individual that doesn't like you, if your mind is focusing on some individual that double-crossed you or something that happened that caused you a problem, then you're not thinking about God. You're thinking about the situation, and you wind up reacting instead of responding. You react with your emotions, and you get angry, you get mad. That's not peace. The only way you'll ever have peace is to concentrate on the person of God the Father, God the Son, and God the Holy Spirit. According to Galatians 5:22, there is another personality trait of the Holy Spirit, a trait that the Spirit-controlled individual is going to have. It's called long-suffering. But the fruit of the Spirit is love, joy, peace, long-suffering. Let's find out what that means. The actual Greek word for long-suffering is a word called makrothumia. It actually means very patient. It's a compound noun from makros, meaning long, and thymos, meaning soul. The soul was considered the seat of passion, such as anger. The person who is long-suffering is slow to get angry. This means that he or she can control their sin nature when it wants to lash out in emotional anger. So if you have a problem with anger, this is your solution. Stay filled with the Holy Spirit. Don't let mental attitude sins get you out of fellowship, and let your sin nature take over, or you'll be reacting instead of responding. And another one of the fruits of the Spirit is long-suffering, and what comes next? Patience. Patience. It's one of God's traits. 2 Peter 3, verse 9, God is very patient, and he's not willing that anyone should perish. Another verse that shows that is Romans 9:22. What if God, willing to show his wrath and to make his power known, endured with much patience the vessels of wrath fitted for destruction? God has a lot of patience. He's been very patient with you, and he's very patient with me. So I'm going to ask you this question straight up. Has God been patient with you? Has he extended his mercy to you, and you, on the other hand, ignored his hand of forgiveness? Did you? He's called your name several times, and you don't respond to it. His patience is long-suffering. He loves you. He's not going to turn his back on you. Until your dying breath, he waits on you to believe in the Lord Jesus Christ. Another word for patience is used in the Scripture, and that word is pronounced hupomone. And that particular word relates to circumstances you endure in your Christian life. What is hupomone? What's that? Well, that's the result of your faith. It's your ability to trust God without wavering or doubting him under extreme adversity in your life. So faith trusts God, and patience gives you the ability to relax. Isn't that a wonderful way to live? To have trust in God and relax, not to worry. Rest in the Lord and wait patiently for him, Psalm 37:7. Do not worry because of him who prospers in his way, because of the man who carries out the wicked schemes. You just rest in the Lord and wait patiently for the Lord to handle it. In James 1:4, let patience have her perfect work, that she may be perfect, entire, wanting nothing. The next trait of the mature spiritual life is kindness or gentleness. And that refers to a trait of goodness or kindness in relation to others, like benevolence. This is the mature believer who is very kind to those who are his acquaintances, and he helps when needed, and he never discourages and never manipulates people. And then we have the word goodness, Matthew 19:7. It's not morality. Morality is a great lifestyle, but that's not the Christian life. The Christian life is spirituality. Goodness, patience, faithfulness, gentleness, goodness, meekness, self-control. All of these things. I wish I had enough time to go into every one of them for you, but they're there. Read them for yourself. Faithfulness, you can depend on God to always be there. Meekness, genuine humility, self-control, keeping your sin nature out of control and letting the Holy Spirit control your life. This is what God desires for you. This is the way we stabilize the nation, people that have these sorts of attitude, not the other kind that erode the nation. I hope you're listening. I hope it's making sense to you. And if you want to learn more, just please contact me through our website, rickhughesministries.org, or call us at 800 number, 800-831-0718. I'm not a counselor. I'm an evangelist, but I can give you information that'll help you if you want to learn it. 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

0: 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It's been almost 9 years now.
1: 9 years.
0: That we, Let's Talk Radio Show, been coming to all of Southwest Georgia, all across the country. With Let's Talk Radio Show. And today we are live right here in Dawson, Terrell County, Georgia, up in here. And we got another special guest right here, none other than the new coach here at the Terrell County High School, Mr. Art. Coach Art Anderson.
1: That's right.
0: What's going on, Doc?
1: How you doing? Yeah, doing all right.
0: Everything good. Yeah. So you have a new assignment.
1: Yes, sir.
0: First of all, tell the people who you are. You know, a lot of people already know who you are, but for those who don't, for those in the back, tell them who you are.
1: Okay, well, my name
0: and a little about yourself.
1: My name is Coach Art Anderson. I've been coaching for 25 years. I've spent about 10 years in Cairo coaching. Actually, I'm a graduate from Cairo High, class of 95.
0: Syrup maker,
1: okay. That's right.
0: Okay.
1: Went to Albany State, graduated from Albany State in 2000. And so been working ever since. And so I've been coaching football, coaching for about 25 years, 10 years in Cairo, and then about 14 years at Westover. So,
0: okay.
1: And at Mayor Acres. So okay. I did middle school and high school for the last 25 years. So
0: everywhere. Yeah, so As a matter of fact, you coach my boys.
1: Yeah, both of them.
0: Absolutely.
1: The two older ones anyway.
0: Absolutely.
1: Yeah.
0: Absolutely.
1: Yes,
0: absolutely.
1: Indeed. Yes, indeed.
0: And
1: both of them were blazing fast too.
0: Man, I tell you, an amazing job you did with, and I appreciate everything that you did to instill in their lives as well as the lives of other youths as well.
1: Yes, sir. Yes,
0: so you're on a new mission.
1: Right.
0: Mm-hmm. Right here in Terrell County, Georgia. So tell us about what's going on.
1: Well, yes, I'm the new football coach, head football coach here at Terrell County High. Accepted the job, I want to say early June 1st, June 2nd. Been working ever since, almost every day working to get this program back to where it needs to be. It's a lot of talent right here in Dawson. And so I just want everybody to know how talented these guys are, because the record last year and the year prior, it does not show how talented these guys are. And we're just trying to build something different to make sure that these kids are well on their way, where they can be successful on and off the football field. And so we just are instilling new values and new rituals and routines on how to do things the right way.
0: So when you say, and I like those characteristics about the students. So when you first got here,
1: yes, sir.
0: When you first accepted the job to come right here to Terrell County, what was the deciding factor to make you accept the position?
1: Well, I got a daughter, she's a senior in high school. But of course, my wife, she was on board from day one. But I've been praying.
0: Speaking of your wife, she's in education as well, right?
1: She is. She's assistant principal at Eastside High in Cairo, Georgia. Eastside Elementary School.
0: That's a new assignment for her.
1: Yes. Well, she's been there for about 4 years now.
0: About 4 years. Okay.
1: Yeah,
0: okay.
1: So she's
0: okay.
1: Doing pretty good as the AP down there. They love her down there, and so she's really holding it on, making her own name down there.
0: That's good. Yeah, that's good.
1: But when I got this job, of course she was on board right away. But then I was thinking about my daughter being a senior in high school, got in the cheerleading squad. And I did not want to miss her senior year being, with those games. And so I called her and told her, I said, look, sweetheart, I got this new job being a head coach. I don't know if I want to take it. I'm leaning towards it. Everything is pulling me the right way. But I won't do it, because I know if you need me to be there for your senior year. She said, Dad, don't be ridiculous. Mm. That was her word. Dad, don't be ridiculous. This is what you wanted to do. from day one. So take the job, we'll be fine. I know where your heart is. So I say, well, that was the deciding factor. And then when I got here, and I had a meeting with their parents to tell them when we're going to start workouts. And we started workouts, I want to say June the 1st or the 2nd, one of those days. And I had probably about 11 guys that came. And so the field house was in a wreck. So what we did was spend that day, we just cleaned the field house. We took stuff, put the we put the things back in the right proper place because mm-hmm. the weight room was a mess and shambles or whatever. So we just made it look like something. So then, you know, for their little free time, I just throw them a ball and just let them just have fun, just play, just see what you do. And just to see how they was throwing the ball, how they were reacting to each other, how they were interacting, and how they were communicating, doing things positive that, you know, I just want to see how they work it together.
0: Right.
1: It showed me that, okay, they have the tools. They have everything in place. They just need somebody to just love on them and guide them in the right direction. And so when I saw that, I knew then I was in the right spot, that I could make a difference. You know, not only with me, when I looked at the admin, they were pulling for me too, and they helped me get other coaches. I even went to a few churches here, you know, because I was, you know, it was just me, and I knew I couldn't do it by myself.
0: Right.
1: And so I was just thankful that, you know, everything started working together from then on, and we've been putting together, and now we're here getting ready to play our second game of the season.
0: What kind of team or students do you see right here in Terrell County?
1: These are great kids, mannerable kids. For the most part, they mannerable, good kids. When I tell you mannerable, they're yes sir, no sir. And I don't have to make them say it or coerce them, for lack of a better term, for to say it. If they yes sir, no sir. So just to go to the bathroom, they don't just get up and walk out. They ask me, and I'm working in the gym. The bathroom was right there, the locker room was right there. They'll still ask me, coach, can I go to the restroom? Can I go get more? They've been taught manners and they want to do right. So that makes your job much easier when you got kids that want to do well and want to succeed. And all you got to do is just help them. And they'll do anything that you tell them that's going to be for them being successful. And I like that.
0: So it's like okay, when you came here and you're coaching football and you actually meeting a lot of the students here, and you just said that they're mannerable kids. Mm-hmm. Now, when you flipping over to the coaching aspect of it, these young men that you're coaching,
1: right?
0: Do you see a bigger picture, or do you see a lot of potential, and or do you see a lot of potential on the field as well as off the field?
1: Oh, most definitely on and off the field. We're creating leaders, leaders that will be future pillars of the community. I've had a few teachers that come to me and ask me about certain kids, and when I tell them what they're actually doing, they're in shock because of last year and years prior, they were quote unquote kids that you couldn't rely on or couldn't depend on.
0: Mm-hmm.
1: And so I got, he comes to work every day. He hadn't missed a day of practice.
0: Mm.
1: And so they are in shock. And then now when school starts, they see it. They see the kids, they're sitting in the front of the room. They are locked in, they're engaged in, and because we had instilled that stuff over the summer, that, you know, it's not just about football, it's about doing the right things all the time. And so we've been instilling that, and then we've been, you know, giving them incentives for it. And then as well as if we do hear other things, we got to put them in punishment or some kind of form of fashion, just so they can be held accountable for what they do. And so they have understood the assignment, and even the teachers are coming to me and say, look, this kid right here, he was not the same. This is not the same kid that we had last year. He's actually locked in. He's engaged. And so that right there tells me that we're doing things the right way. Mm-hmm. And so we just gonna continue to just, you know, do things the right way so these kids can be successful.
0: Now, being successful, you know, a lot of times as a coach, you can use your coaching job mm-hmm. and apply it
1: right
0: to everyday life.
1: Mm-hmm. Oh yeah, most definitely.
0: When you look at your coaching job mm-hmm. and you applying your coaching job to everyday life, what that looks like?
1: Football is one of those sports that teaches men how to be men. Mm-hmm. I love football mm-hmm. for that reason. As a man, you're taught to protect your household mm-hmm. when you grow up. When you are lucky enough to have a wife and kids, you got to be the protector.
0: Mm-hmm.
1: And so if you play football, one of the things that you, especially if you're on defense, you got to protect your end zone.
0: Mm-hmm.
1: Now, the good thing about it is you got 10 other guys
0: mm.
1: that you're going to have to depend on that's going to help you
0: come on
1: protect that end zone.
0: That's right.
1: And so that's the beauty of it. You not only protecting your end zone, but you're relying on other people because you can't do it by yourself. It's a team.
0: Team.
1: So you're relying on other people to help you protect your end zone. Then you look at it on the offensive side. Of course, I mean, being a male, you want to have goals so you can be successful, so you can provide for your family.
0: Mm-hmm.
1: Well, if you're on offense, your goal is to mainly get to the end zone.
0: Mm-hmm. Mm-hmm.
1: The good thing about it is you got 10 other guys that's going to help you get there.
0: Right.
1: So you can't do it by yourself. So it teaches life skills that you got to, you know, you can't do it by yourself. Mm-hmm. You need help. Mm-hmm. And so don't be afraid to have people that's going to help you.
0: Mm-hmm.
1: Now, y'all got to be on the same accord. That's why you have plays. Everybody got to do their assignment.
0: That's right.
1: But, you know, so football, when I break it down to the kids like that, they look at football in a different light. And so when we played Chattahoochee County this past Friday, they were a different team from the past. And I'm getting this from the people that were at the game. They're saying that these kids actually playing like a team. They're actually doing things the right way. And so even though we came up short, we never seen this aspect of Terre Haute in a long time. So that in itself, with all these things coming together, we are...
0: That's a win about itself.
1: Yeah, that's a win by itself. Mm-hmm. We're doing things the right way. So, and I even told them, I said, win or lose, they're going to understand that Terre Haute is going to be different.
0: Mm-hmm.
1: And so at the end of the game, the coach came to me and said, "Coach, this team is different. He can't, I mean, I don't know the coach from just, I met him on the phone mm-hmm. and let him know that we were still coming on Monday." And then, so I finally get to meet him. And then after the end of the game, we shake hands, you know, with the sportsmanship. And the first thing he said was, "Coach, this is a different team. This team, with y'all not having a spring, not having a scrimmage game, we've had spring. We've got a whole program. And y'all had us on the road. It was 14-14 in the fourth quarter." Yes.
0: Oh, wow.
1: So teaching them and letting them understand football.
0: And them seeing it.
1: And then and knowing how to use your teammates mm-hmm. to help you.
0: Mm-hmm.
1: It made them play the game in a different light. So that's why they're becoming successful at the game. And so we just going to continue to teach those values about life and how it relates to the game of football.
0: Yeah, it rings a whole different bell when you're teaching the game and then playing the game.
1: Oh yeah, no doubt about it.
0: Versus throwing them out there and playing street ball.
1: Oh no, no, you got to learn the schemes, learn the system that we have provided for them. We make it easy for them so they don't have to do a whole lot of thinking. They just react, and that makes it a lot better too when they don't have to think a lot. They just react to the rules that we put in place
0: mm-hmm.
1: in this particular scheme, in this particular system that we put in place on.
0: So what was one of the most difficult things for you?
1: When I came here?
0: When you got here, what was the most difficult thing for you?
1: I can't put that into words, I guess, because it hasn't really been difficult. I think when I thought it was going to be a challenge when I had my first parent meeting and it was only a handful of people there. I thought that would be a challenge, but then when I learned the real reason behind it, you know, Dawson is one of those towns where a lot of people just don't have ways to get to places. And I understood that. And so it's not like they're just not coming. It's just that, you know, they have
2: transportation
1: issues, or they just may have a job where it wouldn't require them to be off at that particular time. And so I had to learn that. I had to learn and adjust that. But then at the same time, you know, when the kids come, and like I say, when I went to three churches. I went to Jerusalem, I went to Green Grove, and I went to Sardis. Mm-hmm. And so I basically went to those churches and just told them, look, this is what we need. I'm the new football coach. We need X, Y, Z. You're more or less your support. And all those churches were very, very, you know, receptive of that. And of course they are. And so with that being said, that's when I started getting more kids to come. I guess the word started spreading. Mm-hmm. So, I mean, you just have to find ways, you know, it's more than one way to skin a cat.
0: Oh, yeah.
1: I started doing that, then more of the kids started coming. And then, you know, we started actually having real practices when I started having enough numbers coming. So, yeah, and so it's a process. I think that would be, if I had to say a challenge, that would be the challenge, just trying to reach out to the community and let them understand that, look, we're trying to do something big around here. And we're gonna do everything the right way, but with your support, we can make this thing go higher and higher.
0: Absolutely, mm-hmm. Absolutely. I'm excited for you.
1: Yes, sir.
0: And we're gonna see you at Matt Mayo. Amen. You.
1: Oh yeah. Oh yeah. I'll be there. Yes, sir.
0: We are definitely will be supporting as well.
1: Yes, sir.
0: Now, when you look at Dawson, because you came from Daughter County School System,
1: right?
0: In Albany, Georgia, and you came here to Terry County School System. Mm-hmm. What is the difference, and we're talking about on the student level now, what is the difference between students in Daughter County, which is a larger district, and the students here in Terry County, which is a smaller district? What is the difference that you see as relates to the kids?
1: Well, one of them is what you just mentioned. Being in a bigger district is harder. I'm gonna say harder. It's more of a challenge to learn the background of those kids because it's so many.
0: Mm-hmm.
1: When you have a smaller system like Terrell County, I'm able to learn families almost in a few weeks because, you know, this person ties in with this person. And then when I go to this church, and then that person say, well, I'm the auntie of, and so I'm learning
0: the
1: background of everybody on a, you know, very quickly. And so that itself, and so when you learn the families and learn the backgrounds, you get to understand, you know, what makes them tick and what makes them go, what makes them drive, what you know, all the things that you need to know in order for them to be successful when you know them. And so that's one difference. Another difference is a lot of the kids in bigger, they feel like they are entitled. And so, you know, because I go to this school, you know, I could go to this other school, but I chose to be here and you feel like you're entitled. Well, here is only one school. So everybody is going to this one school. So it's no such thing as being entitled or you know, or just trying to put it in your metrics, you know, your perspective that, you know, the kids, that they don't have any other school to go to.
0: Right.
1: So they're going to be here anyway. Mm-hmm. So so if they're here, they might as well just make the best of it.
0: Mm-hmm.
1: And that's one of the things that I learned very quickly, that, you know, there's no other choices but Terry County.
0: Mm-hmm.
1: And so I'm gonna make the best of it.
0: Mm-hmm.
1: And so now that I got a person that believes in me, I sure enough gonna make the best of it.
0: Mm-hmm.
1: And so, you know, I think those are the two biggest differences, being from a larger county than a smaller county.
0: So being the football coach, the respect that the kids, your team have for you, and the respect that they have for each other, was that respect there from the get-go, or?
1: Well, like, in, I had to show them that I care. Because, like I said, I started out with about 11 kids that came, and then, you know, showing them that I care, show them that I really want them to be successful. Word started passing around the town that this coach, we're a little different. He kind of, you know, care about what we want to do. Mm-hmm. And so then, you know, especially, then, you know, I give them incentives, you know, and I ain't gonna say the incentives be, some of them be not tangible, but, you know, like, okay, last year, I'm just going by, you know, what the kids are telling me last year. They didn't have, like this past game, I made sure that the kids ate Thursday and Friday. Mm-hmm. And so, and being a health teacher, I understand that the importance of eating before a game. Mm-hmm. So you eat Thursday because what you plan on Friday

0: with that, and then making sure that they get new uniforms and new helmets and things like that so they can look good. And even got them with travel shirts so they can look good if we get on the bus. So things like that they were not used to. And now that they're getting it, they're saying, okay, this coach really is putting in a lot of effort and a lot of time. So we at least got to meet them halfway. And so and that's what I like about these kids. They see it and they want to play hard. They want to play great. They want to shine. And so now just all I got to do is just make sure we don't mess it up, me and my staff.
1: That's all right. That's all right. Listen, we'll be right back with Let's Talk Radio Show.
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8: 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Man, I tell you, it's been an awesome show, man.
9: Oh, yeah, you have.
8: It's been an awesome show. Yeah. It's been an awesome show. And remember, to support our sponsors, and we thank all of our sponsors as well. Man, so, there are some people that helped you along the journey.
9: Oh, yeah, no doubt about it.
8: Now, who are those people?
9: Oh, now, my first and foremost, I got to give all you know, praises to God, who's the head of my life. He's given me the strength, the ability to crown my head with wisdom, knowledge, and understanding to make sure I'm able to do these things. And so I give him all the praise. And of course, a close second is my wife. She is my biggest cheerleader. My wife, Carla, she is my biggest cheerleader. She makes sure I got food at home. She makes sure that my clothes is washed. She, at home, I don't have to worry about none of that. And so it makes it easy, so then all I can do, so when I do get home, I can just rest. I can be in my safe space. So she has been very, very, very supportive, as well as my parents, my mom and dad. They've been, matter of fact, they came to the game along with my sister, my brother, and my sister-in-law.
8: Oh, wow.
9: They came to the game, you know, coming from Cairo to Chattahoochee County, that's a hike for them, you know. So, but they came and they were very supportive. My dad told me, he said, "Man, you're doing a good job. These kids can play." And I say, "Well, yeah, it's just a process." So I thank them for that. And then you know, the people that actually have had faith in me from the get go is Octavia Jones. Octavia Jones,
8: right.
9: When he got the position. Here at AD, he called me and said, "Coach, if you're still interested in being a head football coach, it's your job if you want it." And so I was, of course, I spent about 2 weeks praying over it, fasting over it, making sure it was the right thing to do, right position to move. Because I was okay in Florida County.
8: Right.
9: You know, I was okay. Like I said, I'm on 20 years, 25. I'm kind of on the back end. But God, He led me here. He put everything in place.
8: Yeah, he'll
9: for me
8: do
9: to
8: it.
9: Be here. And I followed the steps. I followed the steps that he had already ordered for me. And so I really do commend Octavia Jones for that. And then Dr. Harvey, the superintendent, for having faith in me. She's basically kind of granting me everything that I've asked for as far as getting these kids ready to compete. And she understands that too. And so when I said I need them kids to eat at least twice a week, she said, "Okay, let's do it." And, you know, and it's a lot of other things too.
8: And it makes a difference
9: when you have
8: that you need.
9: That's right, Dr. Pink
8: to make it happen.
9: She kind of gave me the, you know, the aspect of how the kids operate here at school. And then I gotta thank one more person that I'd be remiss if I don't say his name. His name is Arthur Mays. He's actually a a native of he graduated here. He's from here. And so he kind of helped me navigate through these churches to make sure that, you know, I put my name out there. Arthur Mays was a big supporter of me. So I just have to say his name. He's been right there ever since I took the job. And so he's been behind me 100%. You know, we went to school together at Albany State. He didn't play football, so he was one of my few friends that didn't play football.
8: Right.
9: And we just been tight ever since that. I met him in 96, so that's been at least 30 years ago. So yes, but and there's a few other people. I don't want to leave anybody out, but those are the main people that really, really had my back since day one, and I'm very supportive of them for being supportive of me, and I'm just very, very thankful and humble about that.
8: So now, with your team now, what is your, I know your goals is to championship. That's your goal.
9: That's what you play for.
8: That's right. That's what you play for. Now, how far of a reach is that?
9: Well, when I say it would have been a far reach before we played Chattahoochee County, I would have said it had been, you know, probably a couple of, maybe a few years. But after playing Chattahoochee County, and seeing how those guys competed to the end, it may be sooner than I, you know, expect, because the kids have bought in. They understand the assignment. They bought into what we've been trying to instill in them. Mm. And so, that 10th grade class, that's the biggest class on our team, and a lot of them are athletic. And so
8: you got some years.
9: Yes. So that 10th grade class, they're going to be that special group that's going to make a lot of noise. So if they just stay together, we'll be fine. This year we got a group. We got six seniors that have really stepped up and received me very quickly. I didn't know that they were going to receive me so quick. And so those six seniors, they have really, really laid the foundation, and look, this is a good guy. We're gonna follow him. We're gonna do what he has. He's got a good support system with my coaches. That's Coach Ross, Coach Tima, Coach Hart, Coach Gervin, who is the only coach that remained here. And that's another good support. I got a Coach Eric Gervin. He basically kind of let them know, like, Coach, this coach here is different. And so the kids already understood him. Mm-hmm. They knew that he was, you know, in favor for them. So for him to tell the kid, look, you can buy into what this coach saying. He is going to do things the right way. And almost immediately, when he said that to them, it was almost immediately that those kids say, okay, let's do it. Because they understood him. Now, these other coaches, they came in with me. Coach Hart, he's been here a few years, but he wasn't coaching until now. Coach Tima, I just got him on a few weeks ago, and I worked with him in Daughter County, so I know he's going to, well, he can deliver to the table, and Coach Ross, I worked with him a few years at Westover, so the guys that we got are great guys that are seeing the same picture that I see, and so when you got a good group of coaches, that understand the assignment as well, and putting their best foot forward, it makes a whole lot.
8: It makes
9: everything much easier. Then I got a parent coach, Corey Williams. He's actually the quarterback's dad, and he's been, you know, with them since day one. And so he got his community coaching license. So I got him on board just last week, and because they know him too, and he's saying the same thing Coach Gervin is saying.
8: Right.
9: Those kids have really, really accepted us as a staff, and so we're gonna do a lot of good things this year.
8: And for all of that being happening, all those people being in place, it gives them kids hope.
9: It gives them hope, and they see it. Even though we came up short, they were sad about it. But I got in that locker room and I told them, I said, look. I broke it down to him. I said, listen, the last time y'all played football was in November. for 2025. So they had a spring game, which was earlier in May, in April or May. Mm-hmm. Then they turned around and had two scrimmages. And so for them to have a program of that caliber, and then we coming from almost scratch and give y'all, put you on the ropes, it was 14-14 in the fourth quarter.
10: That was victory.
9: That's right there, let you know itself that we're here to make some noise. So I'm real confident these boys are gonna do well. They just continue to fight, continue to accept us as coaches, and continue to hold themselves accountable for when they do, you know, because we showed them film yesterday. Look, this is what happens when you do this. And we had a lot of penalties that shouldn't have happened, and that's because they're not used to the aspect of, or the discipline aspect that we're providing or that we're doing for. And so when you score a touchdown, just hand the ball to the referee and line up and let's score play again. You ain't got to do that extra. They see you score a touchdown, the point on the board, you ain't got to do nothing extra. And so we were getting penalties off of stuff like that, and it's because, you know, they still learning. And I understood that. I'm not going to fuss at them and cuss at them. I'm just going to tell them, like, look, you put us in a predicament now. So now we just got to keep the ball from the 25 instead of on the 40.
10: Right.
9: Because you did X, Y, Z. So when you talk to them instead of talking at them,
10: it makes a difference.
9: It makes a lot of difference.
10: It makes a difference.
9: So,
10: and they receive it better.
9: Yeah, they receive it better.
10: Yeah.
9: And so, and that shows them that I care and I love them. And that I want them to succeed. I just want them to do right. And so once you do that stuff, and they, like I say, kids, they can see you. When you, people say kids don't know everything, but they know enough to know who care, who don't care. And so
10: that's
9: when
10: how
9: you show them that you care, they'll run through a brick wall.
10: They really will. They really will. So speaking of kids, what do you, kids nowadays versus when you was a kid? You know what I always say? I always say that the kids hadn't changed, the parenting had.
9: That's, now that you put it that way, you're absolutely right. You're absolutely right. You had, I take my parents and even the parents of my friends, if you mess up, you weren't not only going to get it from your parent, you're going to get it from the parent that see you mess up. And then she going to call your parent, and so you're going to get a double whammy, sometimes triple whammy.
10: If you better hope you don't get grandma.
9: Oh, well, now that's that's quadruple whammy. And then don't let you have a granddaddy. So everybody take turns on making sure that you do right.
10: That's right.
9: So nowadays, I know, I understand, you know, you can't trust everybody with your kids because of all the things that have happened.
10: Right.
9: But then you got other people that are not like that, that you, if you friends with, like say, I've been knowing you for a long time.
10: Long time.
9: If I let you hold my, or watch my kid, you have all the rights that you do with your kid, you can do it with him too, because I trust you.
10: Right, and vice versa.
9: And vice versa. So the trust aspect, I think, should be in place more with parents, because they can have friends, but they don't trust them. Why are y'all friends then if y'all don't trust?
10: If y'all don't trust each other, why are y'all friends?
9: Yeah, exactly. So, the parents have definitely changed from that. So that makes a difference. Technology, even though love technology, technology makes life so much easier. But at the same time,
10: those spirits,
9: it makes it a challenge as well. And so that technology making them lazy for them, because we used to be outside. You go Christmas Day, you could just go in anybody's neighborhood.
10: What?
9: You don't have to wait for the kids to get through with the games or whatever, so that you can pass through. Now you can go in any neighborhood in America
10: and don't see
9: on Christmas Day.
10: Don't see,
9: and you don't see nobody outside.
10: No better ride.
9: That plays along with the health, because being outside, you were exercising, didn't even know you were exercising.
10: Didn't even know you were
9: exercising. Now you were inside all the time for the air conditioning, and now you go outside for a few minutes and you're about to pass out.
10: You're about to pass out.
9: Conditioned, and that's why I have a 5-day, before, when we started having the equipment, I have a 5-day acclimation period,
11: just so I can see how you do mm-hmm. under the sun. Mm-hmm. You know, I mean, of course, we have our rules and regulations to make sure that they're not out there with the
10: right.
11: But
10: right.
11: at the same time, yeah, you got to do 5 days without even putting on the equipment because that equipment holds heat by itself already. And so those things, and so that when I was going up, there was no such thing as 5 day acclimation period. Because you was already outside.
10: Already out there.
11: Yeah.
10: Sweating.
11: So, yeah. So,
10: didn't want to be out there.
11: And yeah, right. Didn't want to come inside. When the lights come on, you almost got a mad. The light, the street lights come. So now you know you got to be in the house.
10: You got to be in the house. And the thing about it, I'm going to tell you something else too. I think about it when you talk about health and these kids nowadays. Right. Because of the kids don't go outside and run and play. You got a lot of kids nowadays obese.
11: Yeah. Or have underlying issues.
10: And underlying issues such as pre-diabetes.
11: Right.
10: Mm-hmm. You know, all because of technology making our kids lazy.
11: Yep.
10: It also takes away the communication skills.
11: Right. Absolutely.
10: You know.
11: Absolutely.
10: Communicating now you want to text everybody.
11: Right. It also takes away their imagination. Because I
10: could
11: go out when I can go out. It was, I don't know if you probably had it, but you probably have to. We ain't too far mm-hmm. different. Those army men.
10: Yes, sir. The little green one. Yeah. Get
11: they, didn't move, they didn't move or nothing. They just stayed in that one little spot. One be on the ground.
10: Mm-hmm.
11: One. Man, I have. And see, I lived in a cul-de-sac.
10: Mm-hmm.
11: Growing up in a cul-de-sac in Cairo, Georgia. Last house in the neighborhood. So past my house is a pond about 100 miles away. I mean, 100 meters
10: mm-hmm.
11: away. And so, but it's woods that gets you there, that you have to, you know, navigate it through. So about maybe 5 or 6 feet inside those woods, I carve out a little forest, and I have war with those
10: men
11: by myself out there. Because in my mind.
10: In your mind.
11: Them men are moving.
10: Yes, sir.
11: I have a little firecrackers.
10: Yes,
11: the
10: sir.
11: That's an imagination.
10: That's an imagination.
11: You know? Right. And so to get those kids to see that, and then I explain that to them, and then look at them like, those look like toppings on a birthday cake. Or
10: yeah.
11: Something.
10: And
11: that's how they look at
10: that's
11: it.
10: That's how they look at it. But to you.
11: Yeah.
10: To this day.
11: Yeah. I'm having straight war back there. World War III.
10: Right back there.
11: Right there in my own backyard.
10: Because of your imagination.
11: Because of my imagination. Yeah.
10: I tell you one thing about them little green men.
11: Mm-hmm.
10: Don't step on them.
11: If you barefoot anyway.
10: That's what I'm talking about. I'm about to lay some of the men around, boy, walking around the hot bare feet and step on one of them things. You talking about man down. Man down, bro. Man down.
11: Oh, yes, indeed.
10: But
11: yes,
10: yeah, indeed. But that is exactly. And it's kind of hard to get our kids. Mm-hmm. Back to that point because they have
11: because
10: so many distractions.
11: So many
10: distractions, and but I thank you for what you do
11: for our
10: kids and for our youths,
11: and
10: being a new head coach here in Terry County and community already seeing a difference.
11: Yes,
10: and parents are seeing a difference at home.
11: Yes, indeed. Yes, indeed.
10: You know.
11: Yes, indeed.
10: So
11: I had one parent to tell me, she say, I don't know what you're doing, but when he come home, he's gonna take a shower, eat, and he go to bed.
10: Mm.
11: So we work, you know, and so yeah, so she don't have to worry about him staying up all night.
10: Yeah, I just sleep somewhere.
11: Oh yeah, that part.
10: Yeah, that's good.
11: Yeah, so I'm very very very thankful, humbled that I got this, that I took this job. I'm blessed and highly favored, and I appreciate everybody that has supported me up to this point.
10: So, your staff?
11: Yes, sir. Great staff. Great staff. We look at everybody as one. We're like as one. We're on the same page. Matter of fact, when we talked about it later, the coach I have upstairs, at, you know, looking down, my radio, I can hear him, but he couldn't hear me. And so when I'm talking and I can hear him saying something, and then I could, and we talked about it later, and we realized that we were on the same page anyway. And I can only hear him, he can't hear me, or vice versa. He couldn't hear me talking to him, but he didn't know if he can hear because I wasn't responding.
10: Right.
11: And so because we know football, we know the ins and outs on schemes and things, we were on the same page, even though we weren't getting effective communication with the headset. And so with that being said, I got a great staff. And I'm thankful for them. It's six of us. Six is a good number for a 34 guy team. And so we just gonna continue to keep teach these kids and continue to, you know, give them all the tools they need to be successful. We got Scintilla this Friday. We already working on a game plan to make the game plan come to life through this course of this week. And it's our first home game, so we're gonna be
10: really excited.
11: This Friday, the 28th. Yes, sir. We play Scintilla Charter Academy out of Valdosta. And they're just like us, Class 1A, but they're down there in Valdosta. So we just looking forward to playing them and looking forward to having a good game.
10: That's all right.
11: Yeah.
10: Listen. This has been an awesome moment right here.
11: Yes, it has.
10: In Tarrant County, Georgia, with new Tarrant County High School head football coach, Coach Art Anderson, up in the house.
11: Yes, indeed.
10: Man, it's been a pleasure, man. It's been a pleasure.
11: Yes, indeed.
10: And so we're looking forward to you.
11: Glad for you to have me on board.
10: Absolutely. Guys. And we're looking for great things to happen right here in Tarrant County, Dawson, Tarrant County, Georgia.
11: Yes.
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20: Successful liftoff. I'm Angelo Bavaro, Fox News. NASA launched its next generation telescope from the Kennedy Space Center in Florida this morning to help unlock the universe's deepest mysteries.
21: This Roman telescope is said to be the next big thing in space discovery, and we're expecting to learn a lot from it. It happened on time. The weather was good. The SpaceX Falcon Heavy rocket successfully reached orbit with the Roman. NASA says the rocket's engines and side boosters can generate more than 5 million pounds of thrust. It's mind-blowingly powerful. The twin boosters separated from the rocket about 4 minutes into the flight, just as planned. The boosters will be landing back on Earth. And this telescope is just the beginning, is just beginning its long journey. It will go more than 1 million miles away from Earth. During its 5-year mission, the Roman is set to work as a discovery machine, finding, according to NASA officials, tens of thousands of new planets, billions of galaxies, tens of billions of stars.
20: That is Fox's Madison Scarpino. Iran is promising to resist new U.S. sanctions, and at the same time, the nation's leaders are signaling they are open to a diplomatic resolution.
22: As the war passes the 6th month mark, there are no signs either side is backing down. President Trump is insisting Iran is, quote, begging to make a deal. And while Tehran is publicly downplaying the impacts of the sweeping sanctions, Iran's president is now acknowledging the economic pressure is taking a toll. The White House says the sanctions are meant to cut off Iran's revenue.
20: That is Fox's Marion Rafferty. This comes as U.S. Central Command announces that that the Strait of Hormuz is clear of all naval mines. Iceland's voters rejecting a measure to restart negotiations to join the European Union more than a decade after previous talks died. 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
20: Rescue crews continued to search for more than 3,000 people who went missing after massive flooding in Nepal and Tibet. But more trouble could be on the way. Fox Weather's Adam Klotz with that forecast.
32: From Mount Everest stretching all the way across the Himalayas, we are seeing really a lot of that moisture, that humidity that builds up across India this time of year, late August and early September, rolling up over those mountains. And very quickly in some of these locations, absolute downpours can come in. And obviously that ground is still pretty fragile in some of those areas. We could be seeing anywhere from 8 to 12 inches in some of these locations. And that is enough that that'll rush down into some of those low-lying areas. Flooding could still be a big concern. Unfortunately, we're talking about rain in the forecast every single day for the next 7 days as they continue those cleanup efforts across Nepal.
20: The flooding has already killed hundreds of people, but crews have been able to save more than 3,700 people so far. As the House heads back into session this week, one representative is proposing new legislation that would require influencers to disclose if they get money from other governments.
33: Florida Republican Congresswoman Anna Paulina Luna has introduced the Foreign Propaganda Registration Act. It would amend the Foreign Agents Registration Act, requiring social media influencers to disclose if they get paid by foreign governments.
34: I've talked to many Democrats, and they're frankly tired of what's happening, too, because what you're seeing is the polarization in this country is not organic. It's being manufactured, and it's being manufactured a lot by our adversaries.
33: Luna says her bill will go hand in hand with another piece of legislation that would update FEC laws, requiring influencers to disclose if they're being paid by political action committees or political candidates. Jessica Rosenthal, Fox News.
20: The Little League World Series championship is today in Williamsport, Pennsylvania. Henderson, Nevada will face Curacao. That title game will begin at 3 p.m. Eastern. I'm Angelo Bavaro, and this is Fox News.
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38: Partly sunny today, slight chance of a shower or thunderstorm later this afternoon. Plenty of humidity, high 92, it'll feel like 101. Clouds breaking up overnight tonight, low 73. Tomorrow back to mostly sunny skies, few isolated storms with a high of 93. I'm Georgia WeatherNet meteorologist KJ Allen.
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0: Well, the weekend's upon us. Welcome. You are at home with Gary Sullivan. This hour is brought to you by Easy Breathe. The Easy Breathe ventilation system actually creates an air exchange from the lowest level in your home, and it removes the most polluted air from the structure, making the room better. Cleaner air replaces that dirty air that's settled in the base and does just a marvelous job. This is your last chance. They have a sale going on during the month of August, so you've got like a day to take advantage of it. It's $250 off, and give you a couple humidity guides to see where the humidity is in your home. And you can check out their website, too. It's letter E, letter Z, breathe.com. And give them a call, really. If you've been thinking about getting it, that'll probably be the best price of the year. So take advantage of that. All right, another weekend getting a few things done around the home, and give you a quick update. Number one is we are now up to over 360 stations. And our latest affiliate I'd like to welcome is WBAL. That's out of Baltimore. And they join us from 7 to 10 a.m. every Sunday morning. So welcome. Thank you for joining our network. I hope you learn a lot. I have a couple things to say. I've been doing radio for 40 years. I've been doing this network for, I don't know, close to 30 years. And the purpose of this show is to teach and have a little fun. I've coined a couple phrases that I'd like to start everybody in the Baltimore area out with. And that is, number one, I'm all about easy. If the project can be done an easier way, we'll talk about that. I didn't say we would cut corners. Just do it the easier way. You'll also hear me preach about water is your home's number one enemy, and it certainly is. Any water penetration into your home is a problem, and we need to find a source, and we need to eliminate it. I will also use the phrase, if you ignore that $10 repair, it'll become a $100 repair. And if you ignore it then, it'll become a $1,000 repair. So I will always encourage you about maintenance and about taking care of problems that you see. I'll also, and you will also hear a lot of conversations regarding decks, how to take care of them. It seems like it seems like a wood deck on the back of the house is all work and no play sometimes. So we'll try to talk about using some of the better products that last a little longer. We'll talk about mold in your home and what causes that, how to identify it, how to get rid of it. No, it's not always bleach. We'll also talk about algae and fungus outside. Toilet flushes are big. So cleaning the garage and how to seal the floor and make it safe. Healthy air. Those are all the subjects we'll cover. So welcome. Thanks for joining our network. Our phone number, if you've got a question regarding your home, is 800-823-8255. So feel free to join us and ask your questions. It's very interactive. We take calls. That's what we do. We take calls about your home. So again, I do want to thank WBAL for joining the At Home with Gary Sullivan Network. All right, let me give you that phone number one more time, folks. You can grab a line up. It's 800-823-8255. A quick reminder, too, each hour of the show is available via podcast, wherever you get your podcast. If you have the iHeart app, just click Podcast At Home with Gary Sullivan. Danny's got the dates and the hours listed. And I didn't ask Danny, but we had actually a local guest yesterday that we did a podcast with.
1: Yes, sir.
0: But it's a national company, and it's Culligan Water Softeners and Water Systems, really. And
1: yes,
0: we'll put that up, or Danny's got it up as a
1: podcast. Yeah, it's already there, available.
0: Okay. So we talked about just a couple weeks ago about hard water. If you want to know what's out there, kind of get a comfortable feel for it. Even though that is a local Culligan dealer, there's a lot of good information out there about chemicals that are in waters. PFAS, which is, I think, what do they call them? The chemicals that never go away. They're lifelong. How to get rid of those. how to soften water. So a lot of really good information there. If you get a chance, take a listen to that. I think you'll pick up some information. That is what the show's all about, is giving us some information or try to find, you know, a way to get that fixed and what's causing the problem. Go to the source. We talk about that a lot. So, again, that number is 800-823-8255. And let's talk a little bit about what's going on in your home. This is a good time of year, really, to wrap up summer projects, even start some summer projects. That's okay, too. We got enough time. And sometimes we get into areas, of course, where I'm not an expert in. You know, I mean, you can't be an expert in everything. And I'll let you know that. And but at the same time, we'll try and give you some options also on what to take a look at and what, you know, how to get that answer. All right. Well, let's kick things off in the Maryland area. And James, welcome to At Home with Gary Sullivan.
2: Hey, sir. I just had a sprinkler system on my lawn installed here in Ocean City, Maryland, and I was wondering what you thought would be a good time to spray, in the afternoon or at night.
0: Well, you'd probably really want to do it right before dawn. And here's the reason.
2: Okay.
0: If you spray it at night, what will happen is the grass will stay wet all night. So the grass is going to be wet. The bushes might be wet for like 12 hours. And if you live where there's even some humidity and you got all this wet area, you're going to get a lot of fungus and mildew on plants and fungus on the grass. So definitely not, you know, early evening or early nighttime. That's a no-no. In the daytime, if you do it like, 3 o'clock in the afternoon, it's hot and you get a lot of evaporation. So again, I think I've got mine set, quite honestly, I think it's 4:30 or 5 in the morning. And it comes on.
2: Okay.
0: And, you know, it goes for like an hour, I think. It's all computerized.
2: Okay. All right. Well, thank you. Thank you for answering my question. I love your show. Thank you.
0: You're quite welcome, James. Thanks for the call. Appreciate it. You're good to go then. And again, I wanted to finish my thought for people that maybe were following along. And that is, if you do it at 4 or 5 in the morning and you run for hour and a half and the sun comes up at 6 or whatever in the summertime, you know, it starts drying out right away. But the water that you have sprayed on didn't evaporate. And it's not going to sit on the foliage for, you know, all night and cause fungus and other problems. So, yeah, 4, 5, 6 in the morning, that's perfect. That's perfect. All right. There are so many things. I do want to say we had a call yesterday, and they were talking about running I think it was a sprinkler line underneath a concrete driveway. There are certainly companies that bore and do that. Not all sprinkler companies will do that underneath concrete surfaces. But if you do get to a point where you definitely want to do that, a lot of times you can just spray from one side of the driveway and it'll get the other side also, get the right nozzles. But if you do bore underneath something to get a water line over there, put down two pipes, okay? And one of them can just be a conduit in case there's ever a time where you need to run wires underneath that driveway for whatever reason. Who knows? Once they're out there, once they're boring, it's not going to cost you that much more to get that second line in there. All right, we'll take a break. Jim, you'll be up first. And Lisa, you can join us as we talk a little home improvement. You're at home with Gary Sullivan.
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0: All right, back at it we go. We are 20 minutes after the top there. Talk a little home improvement. If you'd like to join us, do so. We got a spot for you. And Jim, welcome.
1: Morning again, Gary. About 2 or 3 weeks ago, you had a caller on there that said to use open cell. I was considering encapsulating my attic. Okay. I'm going to bite the bullet. And he said to use an open cell. And then I was looking at the R values. I've only got 6 inches rafters to play with, you know, to do it with. Mm-hmm. And the R value, I think, on the open cell was 26 for 6 inches, and it was almost 30 for the closed cell. And what I was curious about, yeah, when you get USA insulation, I know you'll have him back on. Ask him about encapsulation of attics and stuff.
0: Yeah, we have asked him in the past about that. And so when you do whole encapsulation, the open cell is going to be, you know, like right now, if you were going to insulate your attic, you would use a closed cell insulation on the floor of the attic. Okay. And
1: well, I was going to do the rafters. I was going.
0: Yeah. Well, when you're doing your total encapsulation, you're doing the rafters. Exactly. You're actually going to, in some cases, take care of the insulation that's on the floor and take it off. It's totally encapsulated.
1: That's what I had in mind.
0: Yeah. Okay. All right. So yeah, then, that's awesome. Do you have a heating or cooling unit upstairs, or I was just curious?
1: No, mine's downstairs. Downstairs, and all I've got, it's a 20 by 20 opening in the hallway to get up in the attic.
0: Yep.
1: And am I going to have to put some kind of like a fan or ventilation return system to take and rotate that air up that would be up in the attic?
0: Yeah, usually no. The way they're doing it is they're kind of creating an

0: in your home, your attic becomes part of, you know, we're not going to put vents up there to get air into that attic, but it's a conditioned space. It's air conditioned. All right. So we do the insulation on the sidewalls, on the rafters, the underside of the roof, down the sides. We just seal that up. It becomes part of it's like a room where we close the register vents. So no, you don't need anything. It's conditioned air, but we're not pumping conditioned air into it. In other words, it'll take care of itself.
1: All right, now on the eaves, I've got a hip roof and I've got 2 foot overhangs. Would I put more vents around there to make sure that's vented good in the wintertime?
0: No, That's what I'm saying. The venting system, we're clashing generations of how we treat our attics. So think about this. Go ahead.
1: He's going to spray what I'm thinking. He's going to be spraying the foam down the rafters, and it's going to go down into the eaves.
0: Right.
1: And then that's going to close those eaves off. And I was kind of like, you're not going to get any outside air in it.
0: You don't want any.
1: I'm curious about.
0: You don't want any.
1: Well, I know, but I mean, okay. But you do want air up in your eaves to kind of like, you don't want to block that off to where, you know, that becomes a closed off space. Would you?
0: Well, it'll be still part of your attic area, though, will it not?
1: No, it'll be part of the roof area. It'll be. I'm talking about the vents on the overhang.
0: You're talking about the soffit vents.
1: Yeah, the soffit vents. Now, right. You're going to have some type of venting in there, won't you? Because you're going to close all your joist pockets off, so that way you don't your rafter pockets off. You're going to close all them off, and you're not going to get any air into your eaves. Is what I'm saying.
0: Well. You know, I think still the answer is no, because if you have venting there, even though it's a closed off space, if you have venting there and we have no outtake there, it's not doing you any good anyway.
1: Well, you know, like I said, I'm just thinking you still have to have a bit of ventilation in your eave there, you know, just for the eave, because it's not going to get up into the attic or nothing.
0: Yeah.
1: So.
0: Yeah. What I'm trying to say is the air from outdoors, even with those vents, are not going to be able to go into those vents because there's no air being taken out of those pockets.
1: I understand that. You're closing it off, but you're still going to have that pocket there where your eaves is. You're going to have that little triangle of what, maybe
0: right.
1: 12 by 24 or something. You're going to have that pocket there that's in there. So.
0: All right. I'd have to double check, but I hear what you're saying. I just don't know if it's going to make that much difference, is all I'm saying.
1: All right. Now, I also asked you a long time ago about, you know, I was telling you, like, if you encapsulate, if it reduces your shingle, your heat on your shingles and cause shingle earlier, mm-hmm. And I did find something on there that it does increase your shingle. It decreases your shingle life by 2%. I thought I saw there on just snooping around on the internet a little bit.
0: Well, I'm going to say if you encapsulate that attic and do whole house encapsulation and insulation, that the underside of that roof will be cooler than it is now with total ventilation. So,
1: okay.
0: If it does, I'd be shocked, number one. Number two, it'd have to be 2% or less, because your attic is going to be cooler than it is now. If you get a fully ventilated attic, you know, you get a nice ridge vent, you got all the soffit vents, it's 90 degrees outside, you're bringing air in, your air temperature in that attic is probably going to be about 105, somewhere in there, right over 100 degrees. If it's 90 degrees outside, you'll have a, you know, 15 to 20 degree increase on the inside of the attic. Okay, if you encapsulate that thing, you probably will be about the same or less. So I don't know how it would damage the shingles any more than if you had it ventilated or non-ventilated. So it would be minimal at best. Hope that helps, Jim. Thanks for the call. I'll look into that whole soffit area, but I think you almost got to take air out to make it beneficial. We'll continue with your calls. You're at home with Gary Sullivan.
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1: WALG Albany weather.
2: Partly sunny today, slight chance of a shower or thunderstorm later this afternoon. Plenty of humidity, high 92, it'll feel like 101. Clouds breaking up overnight tonight, low 73. Tomorrow back to mostly sunny skies, few isolated storms with a high of 93. I'm Georgia WeatherNet meteorologist KJ Allen.
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0: All right, back at it we go at home with Gary Sullivan, taking your calls regarding your home, home projects, problems you're having, I don't know, maybe with a little concrete or the wood deck and looking for a solution. We'll talk about it. It's 800-823-8255. And Lisa, welcome.
1: Thank you, Gary. Good morning. How are you today?
0: I'm doing fine. Thank you.
1: Good. I have to say, Gary, I'm a multiple-time caller, and the last advice that you gave me was golden.
0: Great.
1: I was the gal with the turmeric stain in the bathtub, and I had tried about six different solutions over some months, and your solution of the oxy powder worked like a charm.
0: Great.
1: It was beautiful. Now I can stop looking at turmeric stains in the tub. So
0: excellent.
1: You have my gratitude immensely for that.
0: Very good. Glad it worked.
1: So I do have a couple questions.
0: All right.
1: I heard you speak before about hardwood floors and the best way to clean them. And I remember you saying that it's not always necessary to sand. So, but before I found you, Gary, after 39 years, Bob Vila was my go-to home advice fella.
0: Uh-huh.
1: And he suggested mineral spirits. So I did do that. And I'll tell you, it pretty much stripped the varnish off the floor.
0: Really?
1: Yeah, it really did a number. The varnish, I mean, the house was built in 1956 and they're the original floors.
0: Okay.
1: So they were not pristine by any stretch of the imagination. However, they're completely stripped. They're dull. The finish is completely gone.
0: So I got a question just out of curiosity. Are you sure those floors were varnished?
1: You know what? What constitutes they were shiny? I'm not sure.
0: Yeah,
1: I'm really not sure.
0: And I thought you were going to ask me, well, how would I know? And I was going to go like, I don't know. But here's just something to stand up for my friend Bob. One of the things that hardwood floors, even back in the 40s, 50s, 30s, whatever, they weren't always varnished. We didn't have polyurethanes.
1: Okay.
0: We didn't have acrylic urethanes. And a lot of wood floors were protected with wax. Mineral spirits melts wax.
1: Okay.
0: So, it used to be a really big problem with a lot of people because a lot of people didn't know that. And they would then try to varnish that floor. And guess what? The varnish wouldn't stick to the wood because the wax was embedded into the wood. Because you used to put the wax, you used to use a paste wax, and then you would buff it in. And this is years ago. So it really it didn't even impregnate the wood. And then somebody comes along, next generation, two generations later, and I want to put a glossy finish on this. And they start putting varnish on there, and it starts peeling.
1: Okay,
0: so
1: that makes sense.
0: So I'm just throwing that out there as a hey, you know, this could be it. It may not, but mineral spirits should not take off varnish. It shouldn't hurt it at all. It might shine it up a little bit. In fact, one of the ways to tell if the varnish is a oil base or a water base, which is a big thing now, is to take rubbing alcohol and rub it over the surface, and if it's latex or water-based, it'll get real sticky. And if it's oil-based, it'll get real shiny. And that's how you tell, you know, what exactly the base of that varnish or urethane is. So I just want to add that for other people listening that, you know, that's could be a problem, could be an issue, may not, you know. So then the question is what? You got a bunch of dull something. You got a dull wood floor, for sure.
1: Yeah, so now it's really dull, and I want to spruce it up. Since he suggested the mineral, you know what, you might be absolutely, well, you have decades of experience. It may have been wax, because now it's completely gone. Whatever was the top coating on there is gone.
0: Okay.
1: So, you know, I just like more cleaning and any top coat that you would recommend.
0: Yeah, there's a couple. You hear me talk about Jaws products a lot. They have a hardwood floor cleaner, which will clean it. And that'll do a good job. There's also some products made by Bona, B-O-N-A, that are designed to clean and give it some luster. And I think I would go that route. If you go to, you know, I'm sure Home Depot, I know Ace Hardware has it. I go to a local Ace Hardware. And I've used that particular product in an area that was worn, or it appeared to be worn. And I used that as a cleaner. And when you add a little bit of sheen to it, it almost brings the color back. You know, it's like even stained concrete when it's really faded and you put a sheen on it, or you put water on top of it, all of a sudden it looks like it's new. That's kind of what the Bona does. And I think that's really where I would direct you to.
1: Okay. And is it just, is that the name brand? And
0: it is.
1: It's just one product?
0: It is.
1: Okay.
0: So they do have a cleaner. Okay. They have a cleaner and restore, I think that's the word they use. But wherever you find it, you're going to, or just go on their website for a bit. Or go on Amazon. I'm sure they'll have all the different types and too, and maybe read up about it and see if that sounds like what we're trying to do. And I think it is. And it's, you know, it's not a real super expense too. So, but it sure worked for me. Now for the wood floors I have in my house now, I use the Jaws hardwood floor cleaner, and I still have a good coat of urethane on there, but you know, to clean it, you got to be really careful with hardwood or even laminates, because sometimes the cleaners aren't pH neutral and they get cloudy. And the Jaws wood floor cleaner is a pH neutral. So everyday cleaning, I use the Jaws hardwood floor cleaner. But for what you're talking, I think I'd try the Bona.
1: Okay. All right. That sounds good. Do you have time for another quick question, or do you have to move on?
0: Nope, go ahead.
1: Okay. I have some shower doors that also came with the house in 1956, and everything needs clean. The tracks, the glass doors itself, the frames on the doors. And obviously, I'm going to have to take the tracks off. Do you have a recommendation is to get, because it's probably decades of mildew built on there that I have no idea where to even start to get it off.
0: So is it real mildewy? Is that what you're saying? And even water, maybe hardness? That's kind of a collection of everything?
1: Yeah, there's a collection of hardness around the perimeter where, not the tracks, the side panel. So there's hardness around there, and just the glass itself is cloudy, water stained, kind of in that general area.
0: Well, there's a whole bunch of products that would work, and if you got any barkeeper's friend at home,
1: I
0: would just try that. That's my go-to baseline defense. It usually doesn't require anybody to go to the store, and it doesn't cost any money. You already bought it, so let's try and clean it with that. If that doesn't work. There's all kind of bathroom cleaners out there. There's the Magic Eraser, which works real well. But my real go-to is if none of that works, I'll go back to the Jaws products, because this product is undefeated in my book. It's JAWSCleans.com, and they have a cream cleanser. This cream cleanser I've used on everything, including a halogen glass top stove, which when you burn food on it or something, it's just virtually impossible to get off. This knocked it out in like 20 seconds. I mean, it is a great cleaner. But try your barkeeper's friend first. It'll take some elbow grease, but give that a try first. And it down at the bottom, if you want to just try, you could try, and just be careful with this. I rarely recommend this. But if you got some 4-0 steel wool and a little barkeeper's friend and do it very smooth, That sometimes will work really, really well on glass. You just got to be very careful. You don't want to get too aggressive with it. You definitely want to have some moisture involved. Definitely want to have the barkeeper's friend. Not saying you have to do that, but if you wanted to try a little bit of that down in the corner, see how that does too.
1: Okay, and what type of steel wool? I missed the first part
0: it's
1: of your description.
0: Four-aught. Four-aught. So there's zero, okay. zero, zero, zero. It's very, very fine.
1: Okay, gotcha. Okay,
0: people that do windows all the time, they'll use, like for real stubborn and even sap stains and stuff, they'll use like trisodium phosphate in 4-aught steel wool. So it can be used, and it can be used with the barkeeper's friend. Just make sure there's a lot of that powder. You're just using this as just a little booster, if you will.
1: Okay, gotcha. Now, can I also use that on the tracks?
0: Sure.
1: Like in the spaces?
0: Sure.
1: Okay, perfect.
0: Yep.
1: Okay, sounds good.
0: Good luck.
1: Once again, say thank you for another round of wonderful advice. I appreciate you, Gary.
0: You're quite welcome. Thank you, Lisa. Thanks for the call. All right, we'll take a break. And, Jeff, you'll be up first. If you'd like to join us, do so. It's 800-823-8255. You're at home with Gary Sullivan.
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0: 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And Jeff, welcome.
1: Good morning, Gary. How are you?
0: I'm hanging in there, brother.
1: Good. That's all we can do.
0: There you go.
1: I've got a question. Hopefully my daughter is listening. I have called you a few times. She had bought this house that was built in 1908. And she called USA Insulation, and they were going to do the foam. Now, she's convinced that it's balloon framing, and if they spray the foam in the walls, it's all going to run out into the basement. And I have framed so many things in my life, and I told her every wall has a sill plate, a bottom plate.
0: Right.
1: It's just not going to run out into the basement.
0: Right. So did she express that concern with USA Insulation?
1: No, she just started getting on the Google, you know, like everybody does. And she said, yeah, it's stick framing. It's balloon framing.
0: Yeah.
1: So
0: yeah.
1: Everything will just run down into the basement.
0: Yeah.
1: And it's like, no.
0: Yeah, well, even when you said that, I was thinking the same thing. And even if there is just total balloon or whatever, and it's just a big hollow space, you can certainly frame a base to that. It's just going to go as far as it can go, right? I mean, if it hits the sill plate or if it hits a piece of framing in the bottom, you would have ultimate R value. I think the USA Insulation gives you about an R7 per inch of thickness. You would eliminate any drafting. I mean, you know, what did USA Insulation? They just gave her a quote. I mean, they're not gonna give you a quote and then just let the foam run out the bottom of it, even if it was possible to do that.
1: Exactly. That's what I was trying to explain to her. Then she got on there and she said, "Oh, the balloon framing." I said, "Nowadays,
0: it probably is.
1: They'll build an 8-10 foot wall, and then they'll set the next floor on top of the wall."
0: Right.
1: Before, in the balloon framing, they went all the way up and put a ledger on it.
0: Right.
1: And she's just convinced, and hopefully she's listening.
0: Well, you know what? We'll probably be the last people she might want to listen to, but I would encourage her just to call up and express her concerns to USA Insulation. Because I'll tell you, and let them tell her. We don't have to tell her. Let them tell her how they do it, what's going to prove that what she's concerned about isn't reality. And let's get it done, because I'll tell you, on those homes, you've probably heard me sing the praises of this old Victorian home that I went to and watched them do. And I got to think that might even been a balloon foundation. I can't say I got back enough to even look at it when I was there, but it was probably built in the 19-teens or the 1920s. I mean, it very well could have been. And that house, I mean, you talk about a massive improvement without ever seeing it, but you could hear it, you could feel it. I mean, it was amazing.
1: There is a massive change when that spray foam is put in.
0: No question. My daughter, actually, she lives in Charlotte, and she tore her house. She bought a house and literally tore it down to the foundation and had it, you know, rebuilt to a degree. Well, rebuilt, kept some pieces, kept the foundation, kept the chimney, et cetera, et cetera. And when she was getting finished and running out of budget, she was like, "This contractor wants me to do foam insulation, Dad." I said, "Well, how much more is it?" "Oh, it's like $3,000 more." I said, "Do it. You'll be so happy you did this." She goes, "Well, it's not like cold down here like it." I do it. And to this day, and she's got all, you know, she's got all the cha-chas in this house, and she still talks about that insulation. She goes, "It made such a difference compared to the old house and them doing this, and even my friends that just use fiberglass. I mean, it's a game changer." So let them explain it to
1: her. There is no insulation in this. This is just laughing plaster. That's it.
0: Yep. Well, let me know how you make out, Jeff.
1: All right. I'll get back with you.
0: All right, buddy. Take care.
1: All right.
0: All right. Let's go to Dan. Dan, welcome.
2: Hi, Mr. Wills. I'm a first-time caller.
0: Yes, sir.
2: And I live in Avon, Ohio.
0: Uh-huh.
2: My wife and I have a house that was originally built in January 2005 from a previous owner. Mm-hmm. So we moved in 2011, and then it's the windows are the original vinyl windows.
0: Okay.
2: And they're hard to open, and there's places where the seal busted, so it's very foggy.
0: Okay.
2: And, you know, so one of my cousins that he's like semi-retired from the window, he did window replacement on the side. And I asked him, I said, I'd like to get a quote if you're still interested in replacing my vinyl windows, because I guess I don't want to take a Band-Aid approach where, okay, I'm going to replace the seal and then they're still hard to open and stuff.
0: Right.
2: And he goes, you're not going to like, you know, like I'm looking at, you know, maybe Pella. Yeah, I'm looking for replacement window. I have vinyl and it has those, the grid pattern, the same grid pattern, half screen. And he goes, you're not going to like it. You should just replace the glass and don't worry about it. And I just wanted to get your take. You know,
0: I think you will like it. Your windows are not functioning properly. They're 20 years old. Not that everybody needs replacement windows at 20 years, but sometimes we do. I had some windows I put in a newly built home. I need to replace them in 15 years. Not all of them, but a lot of them. And we ended up putting in, I got talked out of doing like Champion windows when we were building the house. I ended up putting the Champion windows in the second time. And, quality vinyl, virgin vinyl. I've not had one service call. I bet we've had them for, let's see, we've been here 26 years, 15 years. So we've had them for at least 12, 13 years now. And I think you will like them. Why don't you... rather than going through him, why don't you get the Pella rep out there, get the Champion rep out there, get some quotes, ask some questions, and then start working on your decision.
2: Okay. Does it look bad if you split the project up? Because, you know, we have a lot of windows, and I was thinking about maybe do half the house, and then,
0: Our intentions, Dan, when we did it, we were in the same place. We didn't want to spend all the money for the whole house right away. We were going to do the worst windows were in the back. We're going to do the back of the house, and then in a couple of years, we're going to do the front of the house. We did the back of the house in October. In January, we ended up doing the front of the house because it made that much of a difference. So, yeah, you can split it up, and then, it doesn't. You can always go back to the well. Good luck to you. Take care. Thank you. Our phone number, if you'd like to join us, is 800-823-8255. 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
1: Rocket liftoff. I'm Roxanne Evans, Fox News. NASA launched its newest $4 billion space observatory from the Kennedy Space Center today. Fox's Madison Scarpino reports.
2: The Nancy Grace Roman telescope is as big as a tour bus. It's as heavy as a T-Rex, according to NASA officials. It's kind of like a giant digital camera, and experts are saying it's the next big thing in space discovery. During its five-year mission, the Roman is set to work as a discovery machine, which could answer tons of questions we have about the mysteries of space. NASA officials say the telescope will help bring humanity closer to finding out some things like, what is the universe made of? How does it work? Are we alone? Former NASA astronaut Butch Wilmore tells Fox, the Nancy Grace Roman is leaps and bounds beyond our current space capabilities, which he says are already substantial.
1: The launch comes after NASA canceled plans to save its Swift space telescope, which will burn up in the atmosphere later this year. Iranian officials are calling for Muslim countries to unite against their, quote, real enemy as the U.S. continues to pressure Iran's economy. Fox's Trey Yingst in Israel.
3: Iran's supreme leader, Mujtaba Khamenei, released a rare statement calling on the Iranians to use less domestic production and reliance on the U.S. dollar. Now, his official X account posted, equally vital, is giving special attention to economic growth, boosting production, gradually phasing out the U.S. dollar from playing a pivotal role, and ultimately making resistance economy the central focus, all of which are among the goals of the service-oriented government. This comes as the U.S. naval blockade remains in full effect. U.S. Central Command says as of August 28th, CENTCOM forces have redirected 82 commercial vessels, disabled three, and boarded two to ensure compliance.
1: The Trump administration had announced new sanctions against Iran and its economic partners last week. 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
1: Icelanders rejected restarting European Union membership talks. The vote comes amid concerns. President Trump's push to control neighboring Greenland loomed over the vote, adding a new security dimension to a debate that has divided the NATO ally for years. The vote was not a vote on joining the EU itself, but whether to reopen negotiations toward possible membership. A Democratic Michigan lawmaker is introducing legislation to keep Lake Ontario, Lake Ontario. Fox's Deborah Valentine.
6: President Trump signed an executive order renaming Lake Ontario Lake America. It comes amid an escalating trade war with Canada. Lake is named by the indigenous peoples of the region using an Iroquoian word meaning beautiful lake, great lake, or lake of shining waters. It's not named after the Ontario province of Canada. Michigan Representative Debbie Dingell announced on social media that she's introducing legislation to keep the name Lake Ontario. Dingell says the Great Lakes are a shared treasure that both Americans and Canadians have worked together to protect. She further called the president's executive order idiotic. Deborah Valentine, Fox News.
1: A Pabst Blue Ribbon truck carrying 40,000 pounds of beer is missing in California. KTTV Fox 11's Christine Devine.
7: Beer heist, mystery, brewing Southern California. A semi-truck hauling 50,000 cans of Pabst Blue Ribbon vanished on its way from Montclair to San Diego earlier this month. Pabst addressing the thieves on social media, urging them to return the beer truck. They say no questions asked and do it within 18 days. The company is also offering a reward for tips to crack the case. Pabst says this is not a publicity stunt, writing, quote, "This is real and we are deadly serious."
1: The thief used fake paperwork to pick up the load. Estimated to be worth $45,000. I'm Roxanne Evans. This is Fox News.
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11: You scatter thunderstorms around through the day today. Otherwise, mix of sun and clouds. Those clouds will start to break up overnight tonight, low in the low 70s. And mostly sunny skies tomorrow. A couple of isolated storms in the afternoon, high 93. Mostly sunny, mid-90s on Tuesday. I'm Georgia WeatherNet meteorologist KJ Allen.
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0: Well, it's the weekend. Welcome at home with Gary Sullivan. 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And we thank them for their sponsorship of this hour of the show. All right, you're at home with Gary Sullivan, and we're taking your calls regarding your home projects. Feel free to grab a line. That phone number is, and the lines are open, 800-823-8255. Go ahead and, let's get on board. Let's talk about what you're seeing around your home, what you're wondering whether that would be a good idea or not. Maybe a problem you're observing but kind of scratching your head. Let's talk about it. Again, it's 800-823-8255. Where I'm at, this has been a crazy, crazy summer. And I think nationally, between floods in a lot of places and then drought and fires in a lot of places. And the place I'm at, we've had some cool weather. We've had floods. We've had perfect weather. We've had really hot weather. And now we're getting ready for another streak of really hot weather. It seems like whenever the kids go back to school, what do you get? You get hot weather. And, with air conditioning, I guess, I would say who cares, but in a way, who cares? It's hot. Well, I care because it's going to cost more to air conditioning different things, including our house. And we've been through back-to-back seasons, winter and then this summer, where we've had some extremes in temperature, which means extremes in energy bills. We had some really cold weather. We had ice dams in our area, snow. And I told everyone,
1: lots of snow this year.
0: Yeah. Remember, Danny, I said, listen, remember this, because when it melts, when it warms up, you're going to say, oh, well. Like so many of us do, right? Oh,
1: yeah.
0: It wasn't that bad. Yeah, we had one really high bill, but it wasn't that bad.
1: Yeah, it's not terrible.
0: It's not terrible. Well, then we had this extreme heat where I live, and we had some pretty big bills again. And I'm telling you, do yourself a favor. You're going to pay the money, period. It's either going to go to the energy company or it's going to go to the insulation company, and eventually you'll catch it up, right? Your payoff will happen, and then you'll be like in paradise, right? You'll be in the sweet spot. And it reminds me of the old commercial, you pay me now or pay me later. So I if you had issues in the wintertime, ice dams, which are usually caused by lack of ventilation, lack of insulation, high utility bills. And then we had the same experience this summer. If you insulate, or at the very least, check to see what you have in your house. If you can't get up into the attic, get somebody that can. Even if you got to hire a handyman and get a ladder and climb up there and measure how much insulation you have in the floor of the attic, making sure the soffit vents at the end are all cleaned and air can move in, and we got a ridge vent or we got vents on the roof. That's the ventilation part. The measuring of the insulation on the floor of the attic, that's the insulation part. You can find out easily how much insulation you need. Department of Energy has a zone map. It's on every roll of insulation. Obviously, you can get it on the Department of Energy's website. It'll say you need an R42, you need an R48, you need an R60, you need an R22, whatever. If you're using fiberglass insulation, usually 2 to 2.5 inches is an R1. Do the math. You know, 16 to 18 inches where I am. If you give it a little more, it ain't going to hurt. And a lot of your problems, I mean, they're not going to, a lot of the issues will disappear. You're going to have an energy bill no matter what. But if we had, you know, if you get up there and find out you're supposed to have an R42 in the floor of your attic and you got an R12 and you make that investment, the high energy bills, you'll still have energy bills, but you will be stunned at the reduction of the energy bill. That's number one. And the same has to do with ventilation. We didn't ventilate homes till 78. And if you get somebody out there and they're insulating, they'll probably talk to you about ventilation. If you're placing a roof, they'll probably talk to you about ventilation. Maybe you have ventilation and somebody's covered up the ventilation at the overhang of the house. Maybe they painted the ventilations, the screens, and now it doesn't ventilate. Or they covered it with insulation. Or there's dust and gunk and spider webs and it's decreased the flow. It'll make a difference cleaning those out. Like I said, some of your problems are going to disappear. You'll have an energy bill, but it's not going to make you sit down when you open it. You're going to be more comfortable. It's noticeable. Have you ever been in a house where you had it re-insulated or insulation added? It's noticeable. So I just put that, you know, here we go. We're going to have another heat wave where I'm at, and then we're going to start having cooler weather, and we may have a repeat. It doesn't matter how cold it is. It's just it goes to the top of the list when it's really cold or really hot. And if you're under-insulated and under-ventilated, that's a real, it's not an exciting project, but so, so worth it. All right, Bill, welcome.
1: You took my call. Hey, yes. Gary, I bought a house, and it has a sealed concrete floor. It's about 10 years old.
0: Okay.
1: And everything seems to kind of stick to it, even after it's been there for 10 years. Like,
0: really?
1: I'll put down some rubber boots, and it'll stick. Hmm. Move the ladder, it sticks to the floor somewhat.
0: Wow.
1: And the tires, you know, I've noticed that I have some tire tracks, and everything seems to just collect on this darn thing. Huh. Was wet and forget something that would clean that up?
0: No. Wet and forget is just for fungus, mold, mildew, algae, that type of thing. You've had it down for 10 years?
1: Yes, it came with the home. It was already pre-done.
0: Do you know what it is?
1: I have no idea.
0: Yeah.
1: I tried
0: annoying.
1: Power washing it off, and it won't do anything.
0: I was going to tell you, I'll tell you what you can try is, I don't even know. I'm not positive that'll work either. The Xylenol is a chemical. If it is an acrylic clear gloss sealer, Xylenol will remove it. Dangerous chemical.
1: Xylenol.
0: Yeah, with an X. XLYENOL, somewhere close like that.
1: XLY.
0: somewhere close like that.
1: But
0: one of the things.
1: This is kind of a clear finish on it. And it seems to.
0: The clear finish applied right on top of the concrete? I mean, you can see the concrete, right? Or is there a coating or anything underneath that? Or is just clear? It's a clear sealer.
1: It's clear.
0: Yeah.
1: Clear.
0: And you don't know whether it's water-based or whether it's solvent-based.
1: Well,
0: or
1: I took and, you know, you spill, you know, like oil or something like that on it.
0: Mm-hmm.
1: And I wiped it off and even put, like, paint thinner and rubbed it. And I could tell it was getting through
0: soft.
1: It. But it was softened it and it kind of made it sticky and then
0: it's probably a water base.
1: I don't know.
0: It's probably a water base.
1: Okay.
0: That's a good test. For folks that are looking,
1: right.
0: Is that water-based or is that acrylic? Rubbing alcohol. Put it on there, rub it, and the same thing will happen. Sticky and start removing okay. if it's latex. So that also makes sense that the rubber boots are sticking to it because the polymers just kind of bond a little bit.
1: Yeah, that's exactly it.
0: I'll tell you, what do you want to do with that garage when it's all said and done? Outside of get rid of it.
1: Sticky.
0: Yeah.
1: Get rid of it.
0: Yeah. I think what I would do, quite honestly, I think I'd grind it off.
1: Grind it?
0: Yeah. You can get a tool that will just kind of sand that. You probably do it in an hour and a half.
1: Huh. And where you rent this at a store or something?
0: Yeah. Yeah. Mm-hmm. And then you could put a finish on there. You can try the Xylenol too, but I mean, you can even try you hear me talk about Dumont Global. They make a paint stripper. That's some sort of sealer, and it's on the surface, so it too may remove it. They make a test kit with all their different strippers. It's
1: and
0: Dumont
1: what's the name
0: Global.
1: Of that company?
0: Dumont Global.
1: Dumont.
0: Yeah, Dumond Global. So you can
1: try now this grinder thing. Mm-hmm. Is this something like you would use? It's about the size of a.
0: It's like a floor buffer.
1: 16 orbitals.
0: It's like a floor buffer. You're standing up, and you're just going to grind that off.
1: And it's a concrete grinder because I can't even touch that thing with a. Yeah. You know. I see in the tire tracks and stuff like that.
0: Right. Well, it probably needs to be off. I'll tell you what. Hold on. Let me take a break. I'll come back, and I'll talk about getting it off and then what we can put on it. I think we can dress that up, eliminate the problems, and move forward. We'll continue at home with Gary Sullivan.
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0: kind of just regroup. That sticky coating, it's about 8 years old, you said, correct?
1: Yeah, 10. Yeah.
0: Yeah. So, you know, it needs to go. It's either breaking down, the hot tires on the car, maybe it wasn't hot tire approved. Maybe there's water vapor coming up from the slab. Something's going on there. We got to get. So the two solutions I think are spot on. Number one is you can rent a walk behind floor grinder. It's a diamond cutter, and it'll just remove that finish. I mean, that'll be the best, easiest, and cleanest way to remove it. I know it sounds the scariest. It sounds like a lot of work. It's not. The next best thing was Dumont Global. They make a product called Smart Strip. I would recommend that if you want to do it chemically. You brush it on, you put a cloth over it, let it sit overnight, and literally pull the cloth off. Going to be probably more expensive than renting a grinder. And then, then you can do whatever you want to do. You'll have, you know, a fresh canvas, if you will. And you can get a gloss sealer that's designed for garage floors that will be resistant to hot tire pickup. You could get an industrial or commercial grade epoxy floor paint. You could get a product called Roller Rock, which is a stone coating. It doesn't look like stone, but it's got stone in it. Two coats, slip resistant. You could put that on there, and then a sealer on top of that. Or like I said, you could just leave it concrete. You could stain it if you wanted and put a gloss sealer on it. I just think it's just breaking down. I mean, those things.
1: Yeah, I think something when it was applied from day one.
0: Could have been mixed wrong. Could have been mixed wrong.
1: I think so.
0: You know, if you can you scrape any of it off at the surface?
1: No, huh?
0: Yeah, okay. So it's now.
1: It's weird, though, you know.
0: Yeah, it's probably. It very well could have been mixed wrong. And if this was year one, you might be able to scrape off maybe the first 20% of it, and then it would be hardened. But by this time, it's just fully cured, and now it's just, you know, it's compromised. Yeah. It's kind of just.
1: Well, mess. I think I'll do the grinding.
0: Yeah, and go up and just talk to you know, a tool rental. They got them separately. You know, many stores have them. It's a common thing to rent. And just chat with them about what, you know, what you're telling me, and they'll be well versed on. That's the easiest way to do it. It sounds like it's the worst case scenario, but seriously, it's the easiest way to do it.
1: Sounds good. Thanks, Gary. Appreciate
0: All right,
1: it.
0: You're quite welcome. Thank you for the call. I appreciate it. There are so much, and we talk about garage floor coatings a lot. And there's some really good ones. There's some okay ones. There's some really bad ones. And in one category of you get what you pay for, this one definitely is very true. You do get what you pay for. So grind it off, see what it looks like, and then slowly decide what you want. Do you want to add some cosmetics to it, or you just want a good clear sealer? And we can help you with that too. All right, let's take a break. Alice, I promise you'll be up first if you'd like to join us. It's 800-823-8255. You're at home with Gary Sullivan.

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3: News, I'm Angelo Bavaro. NASA launched a new space telescope from Florida this morning.
4: It's the next big thing in space discovery. During its 5-year mission, the Roman is set to work as a discovery machine, which could answer tons of questions we have about the mysteries of space. What is the universe made of? How does it work? Are we alone?
3: Fox's Madison Scarpino. Crews continue to search for more than 3,000 people missing after massive flooding in Nepal and Tibet. But more trouble could be on the way.
5: Flooding could still be a big concern. Unfortunately, we're talking about rain in the forecast every single day for the next 7 days.
3: Fox Weather's Adam Klotz. President Trump is touting a major agreement with Venezuela he says will allow the U.S. to take control of oil fields with 65 billion barrels of reserves. 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
12: You scatter thunderstorms around through the day today. Otherwise, mix of sun and clouds. Those clouds will start to break up overnight tonight. Low in the low 70s. Back to mostly sunny skies tomorrow. A couple of isolated storms in the afternoon. High 93. Mostly sunny. Mid-90s on Tuesday. I'm Georgia WeatherNet meteorologist KJ Allen.
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A flooded basement can destroy your home in minutes. Flooring ruined, walls soaked, thousands of dollars in damage. And your sump pump's the only thing standing between you and a disaster. 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

0: All right, back at it we go. 33 minutes after the top of the hour, at home with Gary Sullivan as we take your calls regarding your home projects. And by the way, if you want to join us, take a listen to a podcast on hard water. We do have that posted. 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Not only just hard water, but maybe chemicals in water. And what do you do to eliminate those? A lot of good information there with our friends from Culligan. All right, let's go to, well, let me give you the phone number. It's 800-823-8255. Lines open. Alice, welcome.
1: Hello.
0: Yes.
1: Thank you for taking my call.
0: You're quite welcome.
1: I have a glass room, and it's like panels of glass, and one of them, I'd say they're probably 3 feet wide, probably by close to 6 foot tall, and one of them has came down, and it's down about 4 inches. How do I get that back up?
0: Where is this glass panel at?
1: It's in I have a glass room, and it's all glass. Yes.
0: Okay. And so is it like a Four Seasons porch or something along those lines?
1: No, I use it all year.
0: Yeah, well, that's what I mean, Four Seasons.
1: Yeah, that's right. I'm sorry.
0: Okay, yeah. So that's what it is. It's kind of like a patio room, with all
1: exactly.
0: the glass panels.
1: Yeah.
0: Okay. And you say it's about, and one of the panels is come down or sank or what?
1: Yes, it's whatever you want to call it.
0: Okay.
1: In other words, it's loose from whatever was holding it up there.
0: Do you know whose patio room it is? That they, who the manufacturer was?
1: No. I had carpenters build this for me.
0: Uh huh.
1: And so I, they just bought the panels and put them in.
0: Yeah. So. Is the panel sitting on like a ledge, like a windowsill, or?
1: Well, it looks like it's in a wall because underneath of that, probably, I'd say before you're at the floor, it's probably maybe 8 inches or more.
0: Well, I think you need to have somebody there, Alice, that's going to come and take a look and see, exactly how it's constructed. I can't see it, and I don't know, there's all kinds of things that can cause it. But without even knowing how it's anchored and how it could have settled and how we would get it back in, I don't think I can answer that without, absolutely almost seeing it. So is the company that built that, are they still in business,
1: I don't know.
0: Yeah. So it sounds to me you need some sort of contractor. Companies like the patio enclosure or something, they're probably not going to be able to help you because it sounds like it was, kind of custom made for the house and built by the carpenters. So it sounds to me that that's the type of person you're looking for, a contractor or a carpenter or a super handyman that can look at it and figure out a way what needs to be done. I can't tell you what needs to be done without seeing it.
1: Okay, I appreciate it very much.
0: All right, good luck to you, Alice. Thank you. Take care. I'm even having a hard time visualizing how it would even settle down. But anyway, yes, somebody's going to have to really come out and take a look at that, that's for sure. All right, again, our phone number is 800-823-8255. Feel free to grab a line. Not too early to be thinking about sealing up our house. I was talking about ventilation. I was talking about insulation before. Really good time, really right now, checking the weather stripping on your doors. And I say that because where I'm going to be, it's going to be hot this week. It's also going to be, if it's hot, probably brilliant sunshine. And if we can close those doors and stand inside, you might even see where the sunshine is penetrating between the door and the door jams. Unless it's going to a garage or something like that. You know what I'm saying? So you'd be able to see, you'd be able to feel heat penetrating through it. You'd be able to see what's costing you money. And there's, obviously the side of the door, the top of the door with your hand, or do you see light? Sometimes I always tell people to, you know, go outside with a candle, or stand inside with a candle and watch the candle flicker, see if there's, you know, wind blowing through it or something. Or go outside at night with a little tiny flashlight and go around the door and have somebody stand on the inside and identify it. This time of year, you may not have to do that. So I'm all about easy. Stand inside, see where you see light penetrating top and side. And then the area that we often forget is the bottom of the door. But there's usually a couple things that are sealing the door, the bottom of the door. It's the threshold, which isn't even on the door. It's on the stoop, the slab, the step up, and then the door closes over that. That threshold, in some cases, is aluminum in color. And in the middle of that aluminum, maybe 3 inches, 4 inches wide, is a rubber seal. And that rubber seal, it's not lifetime. Over time, it'll crack and split, and people will pull it out and never replace it, and there'll be a gap there. And yeah, you can even see some sunlight come through there. Then at the bottom of the door, sometimes, not all times, depends on the door, there's little fins of vinyl, which then closes on top of the threshold and creates a seal. So you got the little flaps of vinyl, you got the vinyl threshold, and you're creating a pretty tight seal. And I'll be honest with you, those wear out too. So if the fins wear out, the threshold weather stripping in the center is worn out, you're going to have a big draft. It's going to be some uncomfortable air coming in. Depending on how big of a gap, you could even get mice coming into your house right there. It only needs a hole about the size of a nickel, they say. Other people say a dime. Bottom line, a small hole will let a mouse get in. So just check your doors this week. Take a look and see if they need a little bit of help. If you are a person that is not handy and you kind of don't want to be bugged with it, I'll tell you, some of these repairs are really easy. Like I said, if the threshold with that rubber seal in the center of the threshold is torn, ripped, compromised, it's pretty doggone easy to replace. You literally pull the old seal out. It's in a little track on both sides. It's maybe an inch wide. Bring that to the hardware store, because there's different configurations of how it slides into the threshold. And just replace that. The fins on the bottom of the door, you're probably going to have a difficult time finding them, but there's like a little boot. It probably doesn't go up on the door any more than 3/4 of an inch. And if you open the door, you can just slide this boot over the bottom of the door, which will have seals on the bottom of that and will work in concert with the threshold. Making that adjustment will be a big deal. And then take a look and make sure that you're getting a good tight seal on the between the jamb and the door. And if that, you can tell if it's failed. A lot of times people will put up old wooden, I say old, it's not old, it's just cheap, weather stripping, where they tack a piece of wood and it's got a little foam edge on the door, closes on it, and you got kids, and it dry rots, and kids pick it, and I'm telling you, it needs your attention. So check those things, and you know, replace them now while the weather's not bad, rather than when it's real stormy and cold. But you put that on your list. I think that would be. I just did it on my front door. That's why it's so fresh in my mind. And it was torn, and it's probably 20 years old, and it needed replacement. It wasn't sealing that door very well. I could tell every time I opened it, and I, like you, just ignored it for a little bit of time, but not a good idea. You got to go ahead and bite the bullet and get that repaired. All right, let me give you the phone number. We'll take a break. We'll come back. Matt, you'll be up first. Our number is 800-823-8255. We'll continue with your calls. You're at home with Gary Sullivan.
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0: All right, back at it we go. We are, about 12 minutes before the top of the hour, talking a little home improvement. And thanks for joining us. Our phone number is 800-823-8255. Let's get back to the phones. We got Matt. Matt, welcome.
1: Hi, Gary. Thanks for taking my call. I love your show.
0: Thank you.
1: Hey, I have a buddy who made a walkway with sandstone, and he put a border in on both sides, and then he put pea gravel in the middle of it, and he was worried about that pea gravel moving around. He found a product called rock glue. Have you ever heard of that before?
0: I have not heard of rock glue, but there are different things like polymeric sand that kind of gets hard.
1: Yeah. Well, you spray it on with a sprayer. Mm. He says it comes out with a color on it, but it dries clear. And he says it's supposed to hold all that pea gravel right where it's at right now. I never heard of it before myself.
0: Well, you know, there is something that folks use with pea gravel. I can't say I've heard it been called a rock glue.
1: This company is SHABEBE. I don't know how to pronounce that.
0: There's a rock binder that can be used on pea gravel. I wonder if they're not the same thing.
1: It might be. Don't know.
0: So it's clear. It doesn't come in colors or anything like that.
1: This just came. It sprayed out in a color and then it dried clear.
0: Oh, okay. Says. Okay. Well, it may be the rock binder then. And you know, when I first mentioned the polymeric sand, there's two types of products, and they're different. The polymeric sand is like if you're putting pavers down or stepping stones. And and you don't want to use regular sand because you track
1: this is going out to his wife's she shed.
0: Mm-hmm. All right. Well, I think we're talking about the same thing. It's not the polymeric sand, but there is a rock binder. It is used on pea gravel or gravel. I'll say that too. I'm pretty sure it's like a UV resistant clear coating. I don't have any idea what color it goes on. But it's for outdoor aggregate that kind of knits it together to keep it from, you know, because pea gravel itself is notoriously going to move around. So I bet we're talking about the same thing. Rock binder. I have no idea who makes it, but
1: Rock Lock lasts up to 12 months.
0: Yeah.
1: Safe for people and pets. Long last and durability.
0: Yeah.
1: Don't know.
0: I bet it's the same thing. I bet it's the same exact thing. It just helps knit it together and then you just reapply it. Yes. Make sure you pay attention to the cure time on that too, because you don't want to spray it on and then start walking on it right away. I forget what it is. Cure time. But I'm going to guess, I probably shouldn't guess, but probably, walk time would be about 12 hours, but a rock binder it is, and mainly used for a small aggregate stone. Polymeric sand, it's sand with a resin in it that when you sweep it between stepping stones or pavers, you take your hose and you just mist it, and it hardens that sand up. Not like mortar, okay? Just stiffens it up, and it keeps ants from tunneling in it, minimizes weeds from growing through it, and also keeps you from tracking the sand. And on the rock binder, it just kind of keeps the pea gravel in the confined area. It's helpful because that gets a little, depending on how deep it is, a little squishy and can be troublesome. All right, let's go to Roger. Roger, welcome.
2: Hey, Gary, thanks for taking the call. Hey, I've got an issue. I've got a drain pipe coming out of a a well house that's underground. So the well house is kind of like on cinder blocks. I'd say it's about 8 foot by 8 foot, and then maybe about 6 feet down into the earth. And I need this drain opened up. It's clogged, and what happens is I've got runoff getting into the well house, and it's flooding out the well house. I've got to get that drain opened up. So how do I find a drain that's broken underground that is not under pressure? What are some methods I could use to maybe find that?
0: Do you know where that where it starts or anything along those lines?
2: Well, here's what I did. I took a drain snake, and I was able to snake out the drain, and it stops, and I reach what I believe is a physical barrier about 30 feet out.
0: Okay.
2: So I know ballpark where it is.
0: Yeah.
2: Yeah, so I mean, I can start digging up the whole lawn.
0: Nah.
2: Or are there some other methods that I could use to avoid that? Camera is an option.
0: Yeah. Yeah, that's going to be the only way you're really going to figure it out.
2: Okay. So you can figure out what the actual obstruction is?
0: Right. And you're going to see, you'll see everything you need to see, including the precise location.
2: Okay.
0: And that'll save you from doing all that digging. You can rent them, or you can have a plumber come out and run a snake and climb through there. That's basically what they would do right away anyway.
2: Okay. So, gotcha. Yeah. Gotcha. Yeah. Okay, that's very helpful. Hey, Gary, appreciate the show. Thanks so much for your time.
0: You're quite welcome, Roger. Thank you. Take care. You know, those camera things have really, they've come a long way. I'm laughing. I got to tell you a story. I probably never should tell this story. But when they first came out, I would talk about the cameras and talking about, you know, pipes just like this. Talk about chimneys, if they're checking the liner and stuff. Well, anyway, this is 20 years ago. See, this job's not all glamorous. I'm going to have a colonoscopy. And my doctor says to me, no, it's a funny story, Danny. It's all good. It's funny. Everybody be able to relate to it. He was all excited to tell me that his colonoscopy tools consisted of a camera. And you get the picture. And he asked me if I wanted to stay awake to watch it. And I said, what would I say, Danny? I would say,
3: no.
0: No, thank you. No, thank you. It's okay. And he goes, no, I really want to show you. It's just like the cameras the plumber's using. He's taking it and he's showing me all the little imperfections on the ceiling inside the whatever room we're doing it in, the procedure room. And he goes, look, you can just identify everything, and that's how we find problems in your colon. We do it the same way as you talk about for plumbing systems. I said, just knock me out. I've had a
3: nice tie-in, but a little weird, but nice.
0: It was weird. I'll tell you what, I've got a couple stories of weird things that have happened, like a knee surgery, and don't knock them out. I got a question for them first. You can't make these things up, Danny. You can't make them up. We take calls everywhere, not just on Saturday and Sunday morning.
3: Yes, sir.
0: All right. Well, we'll just keep that between you and me, okay?
3: And the thousands of people listening right now.
0: Oh, that's right. There are. All right. Let me give you the phone number. Happy to talk about something else, maybe more home-like.
3: Not that.
0: You can't get any more home-like than that. All right. Here's our phone number. It's 800-823-8255. Grab a line talking about your home and your at home with Gary Sullivan.

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1: Into the unknown. I'm Angelo Bavaro, Fox News. NASA launched its next generation telescope from the Kennedy Space Center in Florida this morning to help unlock the universe's deepest mysteries.
2: This Roman telescope is said to be the next big thing in space discovery, and we're expecting to learn a lot from it. It happened on time. The weather was good. The SpaceX Falcon Heavy rocket successfully reached orbit with the Roman. NASA says the rocket's engines and side boosters can generate more than 5 million pounds of thrust. It's mind-blowingly powerful. The twin boosters separated from the rocket about 4 minutes into the flight, just as planned. The boosters will be landing back on Earth. And this telescope is just the beginning. It's just beginning its long journey. It will go more than 1 million miles away from Earth. During its five-year mission, the Roman is set to work as a discovery machine, finding, according to NASA officials, tens of thousands of new planets, billions of galaxies, tens of billions of stars.
1: Fox's Madison Scarpino. Rescue crews continue to search for more than 3,000 people who went missing after massive flooding in Nepal and Tibet. But more trouble could be on the way. Fox Weather's Adam Klotz with the forecast.
3: From Mount Everest stretching all the way across the Himalayas, we are seeing really a lot of that moisture, that humidity that builds up across India this time of year, late August and early September, rolling up over those mountains. And very quickly in some of these locations, absolute downpours can come in. And obviously that ground is still pretty fragile in some of those areas. We could be seeing anywhere from 8 to 12 inches in some of these locations. And that is enough that that'll rush down into some of those low-lying areas. Flooding could still be a big concern. Unfortunately, we're talking about rain in the forecast every single day for the next 7 days as they continue those cleanup efforts across Nepal.
1: The flooding has already killed hundreds of people. Crews have been able to save more than 3,700 people so far. 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
1: Iranian officials are calling for Muslim countries to unite against their, quote, real enemy as the U.S. continues to pressure Iran's economy.
7: Iran's supreme leader, Mujtaba Khamenei, released a rare statement calling on the Iranians to use less domestic production and reliance on the U.S. dollar. Now, his official X account posted, equally vital, is giving special attention to economic growth, boosting production, gradually phasing out the U.S. dollar from playing a pivotal role, and ultimately making resistance economy the central focus, all of which are among the goals of the service-oriented government. This comes as the U.S. naval blockade remains in full effect. U.S. Central Command says as of August 28th, CENTCOM forces have redirected 82 commercial vessels, disabled three, and boarded two to ensure compliance.
1: Fox's Trey Yingst. As the House heads back into session this week, one representative is proposing new legislation that would require influencers to disclose if they get money from other governments.
8: Florida Republican Congresswoman Anna Paulina Luna has introduced the Foreign Propaganda Registration Act. It would amend the Foreign Agents Registration Act, requiring social media influencers to disclose if they get paid by foreign governments.
9: I've talked to many Democrats, and they're frankly tired of what's happening, too, because what you're seeing is the polarization in this country is not organic. It's being manufactured, and it's being manufactured a lot by our adversaries.
8: Luna says her bill will go hand in hand with another piece of legislation that would update FEC laws, requiring influencers to disclose if they're being paid by political action committees or political candidates. Jessica Rosenthal, Fox News.
1: The Little League World Series championship is today in Williamsport, Pennsylvania. Henderson, Nevada will face Curacao Nevada beat Ohio 12-2 to win the U.S. title, while Curacao shut out Japan 4-0 for the international crown. That title game will begin at 3 p.m. Eastern.
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13: You scattered thunderstorms around through the day today. Otherwise, mix of sun and clouds. Those clouds will start to break up overnight tonight, low in the low 70s. Back to mostly sunny skies tomorrow. A couple of isolated storms in the afternoon, high 93. Mostly sunny, mid-90s on Tuesday. I'm Georgia WeatherNet meteorologist KJ Allen.
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0: Well, the weekend's here. Welcome at home with Gary Sullivan. 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And we thank them for sponsoring this hour of the show. All right, so let's get going on this hour of the show. Let me give you the phone number. Happy to take your calls regarding your home. 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And, well, I'll say this now for the next 2 months, but it is. We're either in the season or we're in transitional seasons, at least where I'm at. We have all four seasons, and they all require some different preparations. Sometimes they don't need to have different preparations, but I was talking earlier about maybe things we noticed this past winter and even this summer where our fuel bills were getting high and talking about, you know, tightening up our home and weather stripping and insulation. But there's other things that just need your attention. And that one of those things would certainly be anything that moves, the garage door, the windows, the entry doors, and the garage doors, obviously they can fail 365 days a year. No question about that. But they have a tendency to be most vulnerable during extreme heat or extreme cold. And so now we can help that garage door survive those extremes. And I'm talking about just the lubrication of the parts on the garage door. The springs, the hinges, the rollers, the tracks, etc., etc. Replacing the battery maybe in the keypad, or maybe your garage door is smart and you can open it up with your phone. I don't know. But if it's been a while, replace that battery on the keypad. It's a nice feature. Maybe if you start getting warning, and you should if you have a smart garage door, it'll give you a warning that the battery, maybe you can open that garage door during a power failure. And yes, those batteries go bad and they can be replaced, and they're easy to do. I've replaced them. They're not like a little D-cells battery. They're kind of a nice little square, two terminals on it, obviously. And I think they were around 25, 30 bucks. But replacing those. And then for your tracks and your rollers, you clean those up with some mineral spirits, get rid of all that gunk, and never use grease. Never, never, never, never use grease. And I wouldn't really use a real refined oil. I've had people tell me, oh, I use some WD-40. It's not going to hurt a thing. It's just not going to last as long as maybe some other types of lubricants you could use, like a silicone, a Teflon. I know Blaster makes a garage door one, a multi-purpose, like oil might work even better than a real refined oil or last longer. They'll both work. I don't want you to think they're not going to work. But longevity, the thickness of it, the type of lubricant. And do the rollers, do the track after you clean them up and move the door back up and down a couple of times. Get that spread around in there. Do your hinges. Do your springs, and that's really all there is to it. I always tell you to check the seal, but I've already told you to check that. But I would get that done. You know, we're supposed to have a pretty extreme heat next week here. Summertime. And it won't be long. We'll probably have extreme cold. It's life. So I put that on your list if you're so inclined. And happy to talk about it. Again, it's 800-823-8255. All right, let's go to James. James, welcome.
1: Hey, Gary, how you doing?
0: Doing fine, thanks.
1: I've got just a quick question for you. I've got a crabapple tree in my front yard, and it, you know, blooms every year, but it drops these little tiny, you know, button seeds type things. And I've got the sidewalk that comes up to my house, and then I've got the sidewalk that goes in front of my house, and it looks like right below that crabapple tree, it's pitted or spots of, it's turned dark. It's almost like black splotches and stuff. And, you know, and it's only in that right under where the tree's at because the, you know, the concrete around it is fine. And I'm just wondering, does that crabapple tree, have you heard about it causing that kind of splotching, black splotching? And is there something I can do about it to get that black out of there?
0: Does it drop crabapples?
1: It drops a fruit. I mean, it's supposed to be a fruitless crabapple.
0: But it drops
1: fruit, it drops right? Yeah, it drops some kind of seed type thing. Yeah, it's not actually a crabapple.
0: Right. But there's something that could rot and stain concrete.
1: I think that that's what's going on.
0: I would
1: and
0: say
1: I don't,
0: that's...
1: like I said, I don't know if you've heard... I don't know if you've heard about it before.
0: No, not that exact question, but when you're originally talking about crabapple trees, I'm going, yeah, I know what that's all about. That's the crabapples on the tree are falling, they're rotting, and they're staining. And yours is seedless or fruitless. But if it's got the seed pods, I would venture to guess the exact same thing is happening. There's less of it. It's less severe. But staining is staining, and it's probably doing the exact same thing.
1: Yeah.
0: I would say a real strong detergent, you know, even like a trisodium phosphate or an oxygenated bleach, powders, mix it up, wet that area, let it sit, re-wet that area, and scrub maybe with a street broom or hit it with a power washer. I would think that would clean that up. See, concrete is is hard. We all know that. We've all fallen on it. But it's also very porous. So when things get liquefied, they go down into the capillaries of the concrete. They're tough to get up. Walnuts, if they fall on concrete, they're a nightmare. You know, if they're not cleaned up off that concrete, they get all mushy. They get that dark brown tannins, and it penetrates into the concrete, and it's virtually sometimes impossible to get it up. So my guess is that's what's going on, just on a little smaller scale, but still aggravating.
1: Yeah, are those detergents available at, like, you know, the box stores, Lowe's, or Home Depot?
0: Sure. Trisodium phosphate is a high phosphate detergent. You can buy that when you're in the hardware store. You could also, they have a masonry cleaner, which is a liquid. It's a high phosphate detergent. The oxygenated bleach is like a higher grade of OxyClean. So that would be a good product to use also. Anything along those lines would be real good. I mean, even if you got some Dawn liquid soap, you could try that first without buying anything. See how that does.
1: Okay, and I've got a power washer. I could put that on it. But so would any of those products disturb the sealant? If there was sealant put down when the concrete was poured, would it damage the sealant?
0: How long ago?
1: Oh, my gosh. Probably 2004 or 2006.
0: It's probably been gone for 10 years.
1: Okay. Oh, I didn't know it deteriorated.
0: Sure.
1: Wow.
0: Everything does. So, if it's a siloxane-based sealant, which is what's usually used, it's a breathable sealant or a cure and seal compound when it was poured, I'd say your average life is probably 3 to 4 years on a horizontal surface.
1: I did not know that.
0: Yeah, so.
1: That's incredible.
0: Might be something, after you get it cleaned up, get some breathable siloxane sealant and seal that, and that might minimize the penetration, because what it does, it kind of goes in and seals the capillaries. Things will still soak in, but it'll only go down minimally, which will make it easier to clean up.
1: Wow. Awesome. Great information, sir.
0: Very good, James.
1: I appreciate that.
0: You're quite welcome.
1: I appreciate that.
0: All right. You're quite welcome. Thank you. Bye-bye. All right, and 16 minutes after the top of the hour, talking home improvement as we do each and every Saturday and Sunday. You can pick up each hour as a podcast on the iHeart app or wherever you get your podcast. So if you miss Saturday's hours, oh, they're there for you. It's just At Home with Gary Sullivan. We'll continue with your calls right here in the home studios today. 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
3: Welcome inside the Truist Studios in the Battery, Atlanta. Barrett Salee and Chris Domino with you. We're leading you up to Game 3 between the Braves and the Rockies. Braves looking to sweep the Rockies out of town. 1:35 first pitch across the street at Truist Park. Big crowd coming in, so we'll check the weather coming up in a little bit. We'll also break down the pitching matchup between Tyler Mahle and Mason Adams. We have lineups. We have prize picks. We also, of course, have a chat with Walt Weiss. Got a lot to get to leading you up to first pitch. Again, the winning streak up to six. Big homestand that I think a lot of us will remember with the Dodgers sweep, but also just a revitalization of the team after what has been a really, really tough August. And now here we are with a six-game winning streak. It's like, oh, wow, we do have this in us.
4: And a bunch of one-run games, too. I think they're now 23-19, maybe pushed it to 24-19. So they're back above 500 by a few games. The big story yesterday was they caught the Dodgers. And because of the wild card tiebreaker, we now sit as the number two seed in the National League. Now, there's a bunch of games to play, but if you look at the standings today, and if you actually know that the Braves hold the wild card, the Braves are actually a team that would get the bye as opposed to the Dodgers. And if that matters, and it kind of does, because that was sort of the payoff when you beat the Dodgers three games in a row, and not giving anything back in the first two games against Colorado has now put you in a place where you get to say, and boy, watch this. I'm gonna hate myself for saying this, because this is not an expression I use. You kind of control your own fate.
3: Uh-oh.
4: Because you have the same you have the same amount of games left to play. If you're better than the Dodgers, not head to head anymore, but if you have a better record than the Dodgers by one game, or if you tie, guess what? I hate controlling your own fate as a thing. I don't say it very often, but you are now in a position where if the Dodgers are better than you by a game, you didn't do it.
3: Yeah.
4: If you're better than them or you stay as good as them for the rest of the way out, you get yourself a bye.
3: And that would be just such an advantage, not just for the Braves, but I

0: time champ, you give them a little bit more benefit than you would anybody else. Here's what everybody's hoping for. Lose a three-game series.
1: Yeah.
0: Let Skubal all of a sudden catch one in the shorts. Let Ohtani not pitch. Let something else happen where Blake Snell is not sharp or he's not standing by the end of the year. Glasnow doesn't come around, and they could be beatable. Now, if everybody's healthy, they're going to have a bullpen that's going to be a who's who, and maybe they just shove on everybody the way they have at times in the past by throwing enough pitching through a postseason that nobody else can match. I don't know. But if you're asking me, could the Cubs beat them? Yeah, the Cubs could beat them in a best of three.
1: Mm-hmm.
0: They could. Could Philadelphia beat them in a best of three? Yeah. I'm not saying I need the Dodgers eliminated to have my path become a path that I could easily run through the National League. I don't believe that.
1: Yeah.
0: Because I just worry about everybody. But if you would like to knock the Dodgers out, thank you very much. I'll see whoever it is in the second round.
1: Yeah, yeah. And you're right. Their bullpen would be not ridiculous if they do have to play in that first series. But again, anything can happen in there. What I do know is that, yes, we have the season series win, which is going to be a huge advantage. And we're getting hot at the right time. And one thing, though, that I think has been fascinating is close and late. The Braves got it done yesterday. They got it done against the Dodgers in that series. The bats haven't necessarily been popping, but getting key hits at key times with the right guys on base, that has been what's helped this team. Mauricio Dubon running through a stop sign, going first to home. He knew what was happening. He knew that pitch was going, or that ball was going behind him to second base. And if you're taught, if you're running from second to third, whether it's a ground ball to short or whatever, if that ball is going behind you, you run. And Mauricio knew that, and ultimately that's what helped the Braves, what led to the Braves winning.
0: This will change because somebody will get hot and somebody will cool down a little bit. But we said it earlier in the local show. Michael Harris and Mauricio Dubon are the guys you want the at-bat to find. And Michael Harris paid off, and it was because Dubon was on base that you actually end up winning that game 2-1. And you scored, you went seven innings without scoring a run. That's not a great deal. It's really not. You know, you had one hit with runners in scoring position. Not a great day. Colorado was 1-for-8. They trotted out six guys out of that bullpen who all did yeoman's work except for one. And the Braves yesterday, I can't even believe I'll do this again. If you look at the box score, and the box score, a lot of times we just think about the offense. Who went 1-for-3? Who drove in a run? Go down a little bit further. There's a pitching box score. Martin Perez, Brent Suter, Didier Fuentes in a 2-1 game. And you'd be like, excuse me? And I'll hearken back to, again, if you would have said to me in March that Martin Perez was going to pitch his 121st inning in this game yesterday. It was going to be a 1-0 game that turns into a 2-1 game, but Perez was really good. And a guy by the name of Brent Suter, you go, excuse me? Wasn't he in Milwaukee? Then he was in Cincinnati. We got him from the Angels? None of that makes sense. And Didier Fuentes, the guy who struggled last year, who was 0-4 and looked a little bit too young, why was he on the mound? Oh, I don't know, because he's been really, really, really, really good and valuable this year, and he ends up picking up his third save. That is a strange pitching box score for the Atlanta Braves, even knowing what we know this year.
1: Yeah.
0: In March, it would have been bizarro.
1: It would have been impossible to imagine that in March. And honestly, Brent Suter, in terms of guys that have come over at the trade deadline, the three that really came over is Lane Thomas, Brent Suter, and Tyler Mahle. We'll see what Mahle can do today. Brent Suter, the only reason I knew who he was, and this is the only reason, is that I knew he was the guy that worked extremely fast and we played against him in Bristol. Like, that's the only reason I knew who he was.
0: I remembered him in Milwaukee. And, you know, Cincinnati, they were out of sight, out of mind. I don't lie. I'm not watching Reds games. I don't really much care about them. Listen, their fan base hardly cares about them. Why the hell should I care about them down here?
1: Yeah.
0: They ain't my problem in any way, shape, or form. They haven't been my problem because I had to worry about them a lot to take a playoff spot from the Braves. But, yeah, Brent Suter did a year for one day. He's closed out a game that Martin Perez... And by the way, not in a crazy sort of mop-up-ishy kind of way, it's, did we catch the Dodgers yesterday? We caught the Dodgers yesterday. And it was Martin Perez, Brent Suter, Didier Fuentes.
1: You think of some of the guys we came out of spring training with, Jose Suarez, Osvaldo Beto. Those are names that, at least at the time, were... Like, Jose Suarez got a couple of good outings, and then he fell off the face of the earth.
0: Yeah, let me say this about Suter, too, because he had the ups and downs. Remember, he gets the last out.
1: Yeah.
0: Because Perez leaves in the middle of an inning, and then he goes two more on top of that.
1: Yeah.
0: So that's not a small deal. Again, I don't know what his fate is in the postseason. He's pitching for, will you be one of 13 arms? But that's a really good day.
1: Yeah.
0: And watching Didier Fuentes come in and say in a one-run game, this one is yours. Nobody behind you, brother. This one is yours. This is legitimate. It's not 1-1. It's not 2-2. This one is yours. Go finish it out. I'd say mission

0: accomplished.
1: Yes, now, definitely.
0: You know, two strikeouts and a walk, because nothing really is ever easy. But the Colorado Rockies, 1-for-8 in runners in scoring position, that had something to do with them, but it certainly had something to do with our guys bearing down.
1: It's been awesome to see this bullpen work. There's no doubt about it. No matter who comes out of that bullpen, it seems like they get the job done. We'll get to lineups next segment, but first, Ben Ingram sat down with Walt Weiss earlier today. Here's that conversation. It's the Walt Weiss Report.
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3: It is time now for the Walt Weiss Report here on the Braves Radio Network. Braves going for a sweep against the Rockies today. And Walt, I want to start by throwing some praise upon your defense. And we've talked a lot about them this season, but how big of an element have they been for your success, especially on this homestand?
4: Well, it goes hand in hand with pitching, right? Our pitching's been good. And the defense is part of that run prevention. And our defense has been really good all year, I feel. Good to see Ronald run around in right field like we used to see. And Dubon made some great plays at shortstop yesterday. But defense has been a constant for us.
3: Yeah, it's been really good and really fun to watch. I'll tell you another guy who's fun to watch while we're kind of throwing out bouquets. I want to ask you about Tommy Watkins. I mean, this guy's done a great job as your third base coach. And watching him out there, I mean, he gets down in the trenches, man. I feel like that's a tough gig that he makes look pretty easy. What have you observed from Tommy this season?
4: Yeah, Tommy's done a great job, man. We all know that's a very difficult job. And really, nobody knows who the third base coach is until guys get thrown out at home plate. And that comes with the territory. Guys are going to get thrown out at home plate. But there's a rhythm also between the manager and the third base coach. It's a special type of relationship, because the third base coach has to have his eyes on me at the right times, and Tommy has a knack for doing it. Because there's sometimes I'll give signs a pitch or two before I want them put on, so no one's looking at me. So and Tommy's always right there, locked in on me, And there's a really special rhythm between a manager and a third base coach, and Tommy's picked that up immediately.
3: How long did it take you two to get on have that chemistry together this season?
4: Really, not long at all. I got to tell you, we had some conversations in spring training, and from that point, Tommy's been locked in on me, and there's never been a time where I've had to try to get his attention. And that's saying something. He just has a knack, and he's in tune with that rhythm, and it's really important.
3: Yeah, that is really cool to hear. As far as today goes, Tyler Malley's been giving you some deep starts, and he's had some extra rest. I'm sure that sets you up pretty good on the mound today, doesn't it?
4: Tyler's been great, man. Another great pickup, along with Suter, the job he did yesterday and the job he's doing for us. These guys have been really they've given us a lift. And Tyler has been great every time out. So, I'm excited to have him. I'm excited for, looking into the future and see what he can do for us late in the season and hopefully in October.
3: Yeah, it'll be fun to see him out there today. One last question. As you're going for a sweep today, you've been pretty good on this homestand of scoring early runs, regardless of the opponent. Rockies have only gotten 6 2/3 from their starters this series, and you've seen several of their relievers. So do you feel like a quick start today could kind of get them on the ropes early?
4: It would definitely put them in a tough spot. Yesterday the starter got scratched. Now, I will say, maybe that starter from yesterday could go in the bullpen and help out. I would think he could probably take down some innings today if they needed it. But we could put him in a tough spot if we get on top of him early.
3: All right, looking forward to it. Walt, as always, thanks so much for the time. We'll catch up with you after the game.
4: All right, thank you, Ben.
3: You got it. This has been the Walt Weiss Report on the Atlanta Braves Radio Network.
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1: 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And for the Rockies, leading off in center field is Jake McCarthy. Batting second and playing second is Connor Norby. Batting third, the designated hitter, Hunter Goodman. Batting fourth and playing first base is T.J. Rumfield. Batting fifth, the third baseman, Willie Castro. Batting sixth in left field is Mickey Moniak. Batting seventh in right field is Troy Johnston. Batting eighth and doing the catching is Brett Sullivan. And batting ninth, the shortstop, Ryan Ritter. And they'll be behind Mason Adams. For the Braves, leading off, designated hitter, Drake Baldwin. Batting second in right field is Ronald Acuna Jr. Batting third, the first baseman, Matt Olson. Batting fourth in center field is Michael Harris II. Batting fifth in left field is Mauricio Dubon. Batting sixth, the second baseman, Ozzie Albies. Batting seventh and doing the catching is Sean Murphy. Batting eighth, the third baseman, Austin Riley. And batting ninth, playing shortstop, is Ha-Seong Kim. And they'll be behind Tyler Mahle. So the one-game Ronald Acuna experiment at cleanup is now over. He's back in there at the second spot for the second straight day. Walt said after the game that he's moving too fast, was his term, to keep Ronald out of right field and give him more designated hitter reps. But he also quenched it with for now. Yeah. And I think for now means, yes, he's playing lights out in right field. His legs are underneath him, but those legs are going to need a rest.
2: Well, and it's also, you know, everybody's gearing towards what is it you're going to do as your best lineup. And is it Sean Murphy behind the plate because he's giving you a little bit of offense and defensively? Drake Baldwin DH and means you can't have Ronald DH'ing. So what are you going to do? Mm-hmm. I don't know what they're going to do. September, one other thing that I think we should look out for is see who Murphy is hooked up with in the month of September in terms of on the mound. What mm-hmm. day do they do it? Now, it's easy to go, what do I want to do lefty-righty? I think what the overriding deal is going to be, is there a pitcher that you want to hook Murphy up with?
1: Yeah.
2: Maybe more than the other. Is there two? And then you go, okay, guess what? Ronald ain't DH in those days because Drake Baldwin's DH, and you keep Drake from having a catch in whatever the heat might be, whatever the conditions might be, and that could end up being a win. Said it again. Austin Riley's going to get another day off. Michael Harris is going to get a day off. Ozzie's going to get a day off. Ha-Seong Kim's going to play a little bit more shortstop. And this is a lineup now that if you were asking me, is this possibly the best lineup you can trot out as long as you don't believe Dubon should be playing short, this could be it.
1: Yeah.
2: And it doesn't mean best because Ha-Seong Kim, now all of a sudden he's found himself. It doesn't mean it's the best because Sean Murphy has found himself offensively. There are at least a couple of signs. But if you believe that there's a guy or two that you want Sean Murphy catching, absolutely.
1: Yeah.
2: He's supposed to catch. Now, I've seen the numbers, and I'll take this week offensively for Sean Murphy and say, good, arrow pointing up. I just don't expect a ton. Mm-hmm. Ball in play, ball hit a little bit hard. He clogs up the bases a little bit. Remember that. But at the end of the day, if this gives you Drake Baldwin fresher, and if this gives you what we said yesterday, which was really strange, it was a catcher hitting first and a DH hitting ninth. Dom Smith, I was hoping, was going to have a little bit of a better day. I was hoping we were going to celebrate. Lane Thomas did not have a good at-bat late in that game either. So you didn't really get much out of your nine hole yesterday.
1: No, but you mentioned, like, Sean Murphy's the key to that. Five hits over his last two games. And look, we're not expecting that. We're not expecting, you know, three extra base hits in two games.
2: But there's life.
1: Yeah, if he's not a liability and if he provides a little punch here and there, that's fine.
2: And that might be your best lineup, especially with Drake Baldwin. If you like the defense of Murphy and you want to keep Baldwin a little bit fresher, get his ABs. If you're going to continue to hit him leadoff, I want him to be as fresh as possible.
1: Absolutely. And, you know, you mentioned you might latch him up with one specific pitcher, two specific pitchers.
2: Yeah.
1: That all depends on him offensively. I do think, and this is, you know, I think this has become apparent, he's better behind the plate than Drake in terms of defense, in terms of throwing runners out.
2: Threat,
1: exactly. So he has value.
2: Look, Walt said something the other day that should not have been slipped by. He talked about how they engineered what Murphy was doing mm-hmm. behind the plate to push a couple of the relievers through kind of dicey moments.
1: Yeah.
2: And that's what a veteran's supposed to do. Sean Murphy was paid $15 million a year because he could hit some home runs, but he was really paid to be a defensive catcher. arguably a few years ago, he was the best defensive catcher in baseball this side of JT Realmuto. So what do you have now? Well, maybe it's a little bit less than that, but if he controls a game, if you know you're going to go to the bullpen a couple of times, if I have a catcher who I believe controls those guys coming out of the pen a little bit better, it makes perfect sense. I just needed to have a little bit of life. Mm-hmm. I'd like this offense to be so good that I don't worry about Ha-Seong Kim. I don't worry about Sean Murphy's offense. We're not there right now.
3: No.
2: That's why Ronald actually, quote-unquote, getting his legs under him and being a better offensive player absolutely becomes a key for this team, because it allows me a little bit more flexibility at the bottom of my lineup to not rely on the bottom of my lineup.
3: Yeah, you mentioned last segment how if you'd have gone back in time and thought about what would happen in late August based on what we saw in mid-March, that you know the box score from yesterday would have blown your mind. What is interesting to me is when Profar was still here, mm-hmm. The idea, and Walt talked about this before the season, was to do something like this, have a lot more versatility, give guys half day, he called them half days off, and we're there. It took a little bit of a circuitous route to get there, but we're doing exactly what we thought we'd do.
2: The other thing in March, if I would have told you Mauricio Dubon's the MVP of this team, and Didier Fuentes is probably the most important arm, you would have said, well, that doesn't make sense. How bad are we this year? And then the other part of that, if we're just going to go a step further, you just go, yeah, I got nothing out of Ha-Seong Kim. What do you mean? I paid him $20 million. I got nothing out of Spencer Strider. What do you mean I paid him $20 million? I got nothing out of Aaron Bummer. I paid him $20 million.
3: Oh, Aaron Bummer.
2: I'm not going to get much from Sean Murphy until Joe Jimenez. Joe Jimenez, I think, was on the books for $9 million this year.
3: Mm-hmm.
2: You know, look, we weren't playing with a $100 million payroll. We had wiggle room. But that's a lot of non-everything, like non-games played, non-production. That's a lot of money being spent, and you were able to make it up because Didier Fuentes has been this good. Mauricio Dubon for $6 million has been this good. And it's sort of a strange dynamic as to sitting in first place, having a bye as of today, 81 wins in, and you go, wow, that was a route I didn't see taken.
3: Yeah.
2: If you would have punched this season in ways, you were not getting a straight line. You were not going as the crow flies. You were actually going to eventually get to 81 wins, but there was going to be a lot of lefts and rights and trying to avoid traffic.
3: Yeah, it's been odd, but it's worked. It's worked, even though we kind of didn't expect it to go like this.
2: By the way, Ronald's offensive numbers aren't there.
3: No.
2: And you're still at 81 wins at 81
3: and Austin's not there either.
2: Nope.
3: It's been an interesting roller coaster. There's no doubt about that. We'll take a break. When we come back, we'll talk a little bit about the Braves' work at home. But before we hit the break, let's get to yesterday's defensive play of the game.
4: Jumps up and he reels it in.
5: The defensive play of the game.
4: I feel like I just saw a ghost. How did he do that?
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6: 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Coming off the bat, I thought that was going to carry him off the bricks.
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1: 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We talk a lot about what you need to do if you're going to be a successful team. And it's win at home. And also take care of business on the road if you want to at least stay in the mix. Colorado has been awful on the road. Yeah, they've been pretty bad at home too. But you got to be at least 500 on the road if you want to contend. Colorado is not that. The Braves, however, and a reason they've taken care of business against the Rockies, are the best home team in Major League Baseball. 47-23, that's a .671 winning percentage, tops in baseball, and they're 20-5. Think about what we've gone through since the All-Star break. The month of August, which seemed like it took forever, the Braves are 20-5 at home since the All-Star break. That blows my mind.
2: Yeah, and if you look, we're only two games over 500, so the home wins have really added up to be a team that right now, as we said, would have the tiebreaker against the Dodgers, 81-55. I was trying to look at other playoff-type teams that have away records, and did you know the White Sox are 5-under? They're 41-27 at home. Now, again, it's only added up to 72 wins. But 72 wins is enough to be leading that division by 4.5. But they're 5 games under on the road. Thank you, location, location, location, because the rest of it, whether it's Cleveland, Minnesota, nobody's actually made them pay a price for being 5 games under on the road. And it is interesting. Might you have to go on the road? Now, look, at the end of the day, I think the playoffs become a different animal. I will throw out some numbers. I'll keep some numbers when you say, okay, everybody's 0-0. Yeah. Everybody's hitting. No numbers. Everybody's pitching, no numbers. Are there things that you will look at and go, okay, this is what I'm worried about based upon 162? Maybe more so even the last month. Yes. I'll throw away a little bit of home and away, except in that first round where you get, if you're on the road, you're on the road. Yeah. You don't get a home game. You're going to play a best of three, and if you need to play three, they're going to be all on the road. Now, I look at the team that maybe has the advantage. What's their home record? Does it look like it's really a home field advantage? And I look at the team that's traveling, and I'll go, oh, what were they on the road this year? Because three in a row, to win 2 out of 3 on the road, does it look a little bit more difficult for some teams? Yeah, the away record, if you add up the 81 times they had to do it, if it's bad, then you would say another advantage, not just the seed, but advantage because of the home and away.
1: Yeah, and so we'll see if the Braves can get to that. Look, it's I think for the Braves, it's two things. It's one, work into that bye, make sure you're one of those top two spots, but also stay hot going into the playoffs, or at least be confident. We've seen things start to go south, they do press. They won't say it, but I think that it's on their minds. You can't have that going into the playoffs. I think, look, the Padres series 2 years ago in the playoffs, it was a mess. The pitching staff was all over the place. Chris Sale hurt his back. It just was a disaster in a lot of different ways. But at the end of that season, series, you could tell that the offense, all of them, were trying to make up for it with every single at-bat. They're trying to hit a 6-run home run. You can't be in that mindset. And so I think for the Braves, getting that bye is huge, but making sure you're playing or making sure you're staying hot is something that's very important because, again, I think this team does press, and when they do press, you have 3 weeks in August. You have the month of June. And you can't be like that going into the postseason.
2: Yeah, the three best home win totals, Milwaukee has the same 47 as us. Yeah. They just have one more loss. And Tampa, they've won 45 times at home. So it's Milwaukee,
1: huge
2: us,
1: home field advantage Tampa, in that place.
2: 45 for Tampa. And again, three playoff teams.
1: Yeah. All right, we'll take a break. When we come back, we'll preview today's pitching matchup. 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
1: 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Barrett Salee and Chris Domino with you. Ben Ingram and Joe Simpson will have the call 1:35 p.m. first pitch. When they get going, you'll see Mason Adams on the mound for the Rockies, Tyler Malley for the Braves. Let's break this one down.
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1: Mason Adams, 26 years old, 6'1", 190 out of Jacksonville University. 13th round pick in 2022. Came over to the Rockies in the Brenton Doyle trade. He had one inning, or has had one inning so far, or one game so far. Four innings, three hits, one run, one hit, three walks, and five strikeouts. For the season, he's been okay, for his career, 3-4, a 3.48 ERA. He is the number 20 prospect in the Rockies system since coming over. And again, it's been one start, but he comes over from the White Sox. I don't know how these people rank players when they go back and forth. I'm sure there's some sort of number value assessed to it, but he's the number 20 prospect in the Rockies system. And in his scouting report on MILB.com, low to mid 90s, and he's described as crafty. Now, according to the rules set forth on this show, you can't be crafty unless you're a lefty and you're old. And he's neither. But if you're looking for what you'll see, it's going to be kind of like that. Not a lot of velo, but dancing around the plate and trying to hit corners.
2: Well, if he's a 93 and they had him on a, I don't know if it was a pitch count or if it was a stress count. It was 75 pitches in his only appearance so far this year. At the end of the day, I like the idea of attacking because he threw a whole bunch of first pitch strikes. And good for him. My job is to get up 0-1. I might not have the type of stuff that I could play around with 2-0. So I'm thinking, now again, I'm going to be curious to watch. Does he start the top three, top four, top five? However, if it is two innings worth, does he go off speed stuff? Does he not hit the strike zone? Does he look to see? There's no scattering report on the guy. It's all a hunt and a peck. I mean, the only number that I will look at is how many first pitch strikes did he throw? And he threw a bunch of them in that first and only outing. So my feeling is if I'm Colorado, if I'm Hunter Goodman, I just want to make sure that be aware. Top of this lineup would love to attack you. Do you give them an opportunity or do you go off speed? You want to throw 93 to try to get 0-1? Fantastic. Bring it on because I got a couple of guys who could really use hitting a couple of home runs to maybe get back on track. I think he might go a little bit more off speed, but let's find out if the Braves are in attack zone because I would absolutely. Look, they use six pitchers. Part of me says, oh, make him go deep. Oh, make them go to their bullpen. I can beat up their bullpen.
1: Yeah.
2: I didn't do it yesterday, but I have to have the idea that I can beat up their bullpen. I want to beat up their starter, too.
1: Yeah, and they used a lot out of their bullpen because Ryan Feltner got sick, so they had to go with the opener. And the look, it went about as well as you can expect for the Rockies.
2: Seven scoreless innings.
1: Yeah. I mean, it was when you have an emergency starter come in who's a relief pitcher slash somewhat of a long man, and you go seven innings with scoreless baseball, that was fine. Everything went about as good as it can for the pitching staff for the Rockies, but it's at the expense of potentially today. There's nothing they can do about it, but that is where they are. Tyler Malley going for the Braves. He's 5-10 as a 4.41 ERA, a 1.32 WHIP, and a 2.56 opponent batting average. I don't care about any of those numbers. Zero, zilch, because he has a 2-1 record here, a 1.52 ERA, five walks, 23 strikeouts, a 1.01 WHIP, and a 2.18 opponent batting average. And like I think it goes to show you, last year he was good with the Rangers. He goes to San Francisco. They completely mess him up with adding more pitches, throwing the changeup more, whatever. He comes back, and I don't know if it was a PDF document or an email or a text message or whatever the Braves sent Tyler Malley on his flight to meet up with the team, but it said simplify things, throw your splitter more. He's doing that, and he's been very successful.
2: Well, the number is about 86% of the time, four-seamers and splitters.
1: Yeah.
2: And he's doing it, by the way, to lefties and righties, the same basic percentages. So, yeah, look, at the end of the day, if this guy actually pitches well through a postseason where the Braves end up winning it all, that PDF, whatever the hell it is going to become the stuff of legends.
1: Yes.
2: I don't know if it's really that. I don't know. You have to throw a pitch with conviction. If you've had results and you go, okay, look, maybe me getting away from a changeup, maybe me getting away from something else. It was just showy. It wasn't really effective. Fantastic. Every time you trade for a guy, you believe you're going to get him better. How you do it, I don't know. I've seen guys, oh, we're going to work closer to third base side of the rubber. We're going to work closer to first base side. We're actually, nobody's changing arm angles. Nobody's changing slots. It's about pitch mix. It's about, I think that you're helping the other guy. I think you've either come, you're too documented. You're making it easier. Well, this version of him, while it's not big, big heat, there seems to be something now that the simplification might mean that he's throwing these pitches with more conviction.
3: Yeah.
2: And if you're throwing a pitch with more conviction and you have a good catch behind the plate, he's walking you through, this is why we're doing it, this is why we're doing it, and you're getting results, it's easy to walk on the mound today feeling, if not King Kong-ish, because there's nothing about his career that says he's King Kong-ish, he does feel like, I'm better than the guys that I'm going to be facing.
3: Yeah.
2: I'm pitching well enough now where I don't care what they got. And look, I'm going to say Hunter Goodman, because we brought him up early, do not let him be the guy, because he is the guy in this lineup that can beat you. He's probably pissed coming into today because he was 0 for 2 with runners in scoring position yesterday as the team was 1 for 8. The burden falls on him, Goodman. It falls on Moniak a little bit. They're not, they didn't cash yesterday.
3: Yeah.
2: The Atlanta Braves, good for us, our pitchers held them down, but they didn't do anything to help themselves offensively.
3: Yeah, there's no doubt. Before we get a check of the weather, let's pause 10 seconds for station identification on the Atlanta Braves Radio Network.
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3: Looks like a beautiful day outside. Big crowd expected on Clemson Day. Clemson cheerleaders outside. You get a Clemson hat.
2: All right.
3: South Carolina fans, I'm sure you don't like that. Clemson does have a big game, LSU, next weekend.
2: Listen, you want a hat from Clemson? Get your hat from Clemson. What do I care? Come enjoy the Braves, eat a hot dog, spend a little money in the battery. As I like to say, we got teachers to pay and potholes to fill. Whatever gets you down to the park. Let me give you one other thing about Malley. 23-5, that's a strikeout-to-walk ratio since he's been here. And, well, again, I'm old enough to not go five-inning starts. Look at him. He does have 4 5-inning-plus starts.
3: Yeah.
2: So in terms of doing the job since the trade deadline, yeah, you can make an argument that he's been as valuable or as good as anybody that moved.
3: Yeah, yeah, he has. We're talking about the pitchers that were traded at the trade deadline, including Tarek Skubal, Tyler Mahle's the best of that bunch so far. He has produced more than anybody else so far. Just saying. Not a lot of people expected that.
2: No. Oh, no. Look, the idea that I got the quote-unquote third guy from the Giants, the guy that nobody wanted, so far better than good.
3: Yep. It's been pretty solid. All right. Let's get a check of our weather from the Fox 5 Storm Team and Alex Forbes.
4: 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A first pitch temperature in the mid-80s, feeling like the 90s through the course of the game. Only a slim 20% chance of a shower or storm. I do like the odds of staying dry.
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3: 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We talk about winning the home run battle a lot. It sounds like a simple key, but it is very, very important. And right now, the Braves have not done a good job with the long ball. One home run this series, one home run dating back to Drake's leadoff home run in game three against the Dodgers. The Braves have been winning, but they have not been winning with the long ball. We won an 8-1 cruiser. You do that with the long ball.
2: Yeah, the good news is you're winning one-run games and you're doing it without hitting home runs. That's really good. You scored two because the right guy came up to the plate. And we had said it earlier, Dubon and Harris are the two guys. If a situation arises, one up, one down, you know, how do you extend a lead or how do maybe you catch somebody? It's those two at-bats that really, if they fall to the right place, that's the right place. Michael Harris and Mauricio Dubon. I agree with you. I actually would love to see this team get a little bit more of that dig-in moxie that comes with tonight. Look, there is something to be said when you're going well and you're mashing people that pitchers are a little bit more uncomfortable. They know that they can't attack the way they want to. There are enough guys with enough holes, power holes, quite honestly, right now, that you're not as afraid. And if it doesn't happen now and you still win, great, I'll take it. You better find it a little bit more coming to the close of September, because the one advantage you would like to walk into the building with is I can change this game with one swing.
3: Yeah.
2: It has not been that type of team lately.
3: It really hasn't.
2: Take the wins. Thank goodness you've had enough pitching. You've had the holds. You've had not a lot of blown saves. There's not a lot of that going on. But to make it a little bit easier day to day, and certainly make it easier in a postseason, it would be nice if there was a little bit more of that threat.
3: Yeah, they've been doing it, but not in the way where maybe you might need to in the postseason. We'll take a break. When we come back, we'll get our prize picks, picks of the day, and then we'll send you across the street to Ben and Joe. This is the Ford Leadoff Show on the Atlanta Braves Radio Network.
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3: 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I'm going to go with two of them. We talked about Hunter Goodman and how he's been relatively quiet this series. He's hitting 556 with two doubles against Tyler Malley. So I'm going to go more than 1.5 hits, runs, RBI. But I'm also going to go less than a half of a first inning run. I think we're going to buck the trend a little bit. We talk about jumping on Mason Adams early. Well, how many times have we said, oh, that makes a ton of sense, and then it doesn't happen? So I'm going to go with less than a half of a first inning combined run.
2: I'm going to go the other way on that one because I do think perhaps maybe it is time for this team to actually not have a zero and then a zero and then a zero, kind of like they did yesterday. It's nice. I'll also take Michael Harris is the 1.5 hit run RBI. I do like the idea that he's feeling pretty good about himself. The extra base hits are certainly there. Get somebody on in front of him. You know, contact is going to be the big thing with him. I don't care about the walks. If I thought he was going to steal more bases, I'd think about the walks a little bit more than I do right now. I think he's still at 19.
3: Yeah, 19.
2: Nine stolen bases. If the stolen bases were hovering around 20, I'd ask him to maybe walk a little bit because that could turn into a double. But yes, he's actually hitting doubles right now. So I'm going to take Michael Harris more than 1.5 hit run RBI today.
3: Yeah, Michael Harris, his eighth inning double that pretty much won the game was his 16th since the All-Star break. That's two more than anybody else. So we talk about him, you know, the home runs and how he's set a season record. Doubles-wise, you know, Matt Olson has dominated the discussion with doubles on this team for obvious reasons. But Michael Harris very, very quietly has done a lot of that as well. So yeah, it's nice to see him creeping up there.
2: Well, I also think you know, whether it's carries over day to day, he feels good. He's got his stroke right now. He knows gap power is certainly there. He can certainly hit a home run on top of that, which he's done more than ever this year. If you're going to ask me one time or ask me to double it up, it's Harrison Dubon. Well, I liked the combination yesterday. I'm going to go back with the combination of the guy who drove in the two runs yesterday.
3: Yeah, going gap to gap has been really cool to see for Michael Harris II, because that's been a big reason why he's had consistency, I think, this year. Not just a good season, but consistency
2: plus
3: this year.
2: You know, again, the strikeouts, if you hover them down, if you're not going to pick up the walks, make sure you hit the ball into places. Gap is always good.
3: Yep. All right. For all of us here at the Braves Radio Network, Lucas Koschevar and Joe Virgin behind the glass. He's Chris Domino, and I'm Barrett Salee. Braves and Rockies, Game 3, coming your way next.
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0: the Braves are built for October. And every single night between now and then is another step toward that goal.
1: Michael Harris gets good wood on it. 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
1: Swung on and jolted high in the air. 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
1: Good afternoon, everybody, and welcome into Atlanta Braves Baseball. This afternoon from Truist Park in Atlanta, Georgia. It's the final game in a series of three between the Braves and the Rockies. On the mound for the Braves today, right-hander Tyler Mahle. He'll be opposed by right-hander Mason Adams. Great to have you with us alongside Joe Simpson and our producer-engineer Jonathan Chadwick. Ben Ingermere with you. Braves have won six straight, and Joe will win today. It'd be a perfect record against the Rockies this year. Looking to go 6-0 against these guys this season.
2: And not just that, Ben, but also a perfect homestand. I mean, with these games counting so much, carrying so much more weight right now when you're in a pennant race, it really means something when you come home, take care of business. But you're right. They have dominated the Rockies this year, and let's make it one more.
1: Yeah, the Braves, I was looking this up, going back into the 2021 season, they've won 26 of their last 32 games versus the Rockies, so they have had their number. Braves ran the ball to Tyler Mahle today, and I think the best thing about him is he's going deep in games. That would serve the Braves really well today.
2: It would, and he continues to impress. He's pitching great in a Braves uniform. He's made one start here at home and won that

0: the six-game winning streak. They've turned eight double plays. Mm.
1: That's really impressive. And hoping for more of that today, taking on Mason Adams. And for him, this is just his second appearance in the big leagues.
0: Yeah, he came over in the deal for Brenton Doyle, who went to the White Sox from Colorado. And he's coming off Tommy John surgery, missed all of last year. But apparently he's got a pretty good arm. You know, he's got really good numbers in the minor leagues, a winning record, an ERA in the threes in his career. And he's from Jacksonville, Florida. So we know he's kind of a Braves fan, too.
1: Yeah, definitely. Well, when we come back, Joe will introduce you to the starting lineups. And after that, we'll get to the first pitch. It's the Braves and the Rockies series finale coming up on the Atlanta Braves Radio Network.
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Good Sunday afternoon, everybody. Welcome out to the ballpark where it's time for a look at today's starting lineups powered by Georgia Power, the official electric energy partner of the Atlanta Braves. And for the Colorado Rockies, their lineup's a little different. It reads like this. In center field leading off will be Jake McCarthy. Connor Norby moves up to the two spot, and he'll be at second base. Hunter Goodman today will be the DH, and he bats third. TJ Rumfield is at first base batting cleanup. Willie Castro is at third base batting fifth. Batting sixth in left field today is Mickey Moniak. Troy Johnston gets the start in right field, and he'll bat seventh. Doing the catching today, batting eighth, is Brett Sullivan. And batting ninth and getting a start at shortstop is Ryan Ritter. Again, for the Rocks, it's McCarthy, Norby, and Goodman. Rumfield, Castro, and Moniak. Johnston, Sullivan, and Ritter. For your Atlanta Braves, Drake Baldwin will lead it off, and he is the DH today. Ronald Acuna Jr. is in right field, batting second. At first base, batting third, Matt Olson. Michael Harris II is the cleanup hitter today, and he'll be in center field. He's had a great homestand. Mauricio Dubon will bat fifth in left field. At second base, batting sixth, Ozzie Albies. Batting seventh, doing the catching will be Sean Murphy. He, too, has had a good homestand.

0: Austin Riley will bat eighth and play third base, and Ha-Sung Kim gets the start at shortstop, and he bats ninth. Once more, for the Braves, it's Baldwin, Acuna, and Olson, Harris, Dubon, and Albies, Murphy, Riley, and Kim. Those are your starting lineups. Ben and I will be back with First Pitch right after this on the Atlanta Braves Radio Network.
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0: Well, the crowd's still filing in here as we get ready for first pitch. Game three of the three-game set between the Braves and the Rockies as Atlanta goes for the sweep of the Rockies. And not only that, they'll go for their seventh straight win. And they have dominated Colorado all year long. As Ben and I were just talking about, Atlanta has won all of the previous five games with the Rockies this year. And for Colorado, they are 52-84. They're in last place in the National League West, and they didn't lose any ground yesterday. Dodgers lost two, so they're only 29 back. However, they've lost 10 out of 12. They are 16-30 in day games and just 6-16 in day games on the road. The Braves, meanwhile, 23-18 in day games, and here at home they're 11-7. We've got a beautiful day for baseball. Again, the crowd's still filing in, and if you're in the area, come on by and join us. We've got room for you today. Nice breeze blowing. It's 84 degrees at game time. Wind out of the southeast, 6 to 10 miles an hour. But come on, you might miss first pitch, but you can get in here and watch the rest of the ball game, and we'd love to have you. 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Atlanta will have a makeup game tomorrow that's not on your schedule. It was a rainout against the Giants earlier this year, and that game will be first pitch 6:10 tomorrow. Braves in San Francisco before Atlanta heads out on a week-long road trip. Two games in Washington against the Nationals, a day off, and then four huge games against the Phillies in Philadelphia this time next week. Atlanta takes the field behind Tyler Mahle. 31 years old, 6'3", 210, born in Newport Beach, California. He's 5-10 on the year, but with Atlanta, he's 2-1 with a 1.52 ERA in five starts. He's only given up four runs in 23 and two-thirds innings. He's pitched brilliantly since he was acquired at the trade deadline. He's pitched twice against Colorado this year. They were in the same division, as you know, Giants and Rockies. Two games against them, he was 1-0 with a 3 ERA. Lifetime 3-1 with a 4.60 ERA. Defensively behind him today, left to right in the outfield, Dubon in left, Harris in center, Acuna in right. First to third on the infield, it's Olson, Albies, Kim, and Riley with Sean Murphy behind the plate. As I said, it's a beautiful day. I mean, I think the outfielders will be very happy with these passing clouds, Ben, because it'll block the sun off of them a little bit.
1: Yeah, pretty warm day to be out there, especially if you have a long inning. You need some little bit of cloud cover to give you some shade, but a warm day, and the sun right now beating down onto the field. So you don't mind some intermittent shade along the way. So the Braves and the Rockies in the final game of this series. Want to remind you to cash in on the baseball action with Prize Picks. 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Braves wearing their home white uniforms today. White tops, white pants, red lettering, red numerals. Outlined in navy, Braves across the chest on top of the tomahawk. And for the third straight day, the Rockies wearing their purple uniform tops, gray pants, black lettering, black numerals outlined in silver, and Colorado arching across the chests of their purple uniforms. It'll be Jake McCarthy, Connor Norby, and Hunter Goodman for the Rockies in the top of the first inning, taking their first hacks against the right-hander Tyler Mahle. He's ready to rock and roll. His 23rd start of the season, looking for a sweep, and now for the ball game. First pitch launched high in the air, deep down the right field line, but fouls. That hooks into the second level, and an 0-1 count now on Jake McCarthy. They're telling us 86 degrees at the time of the first pitch, and starting up at 1:37 Eastern time, 12:37 Central. Nothing and one on Jake McCarthy. 0-1 to him. Hold over foul over by the Braves dugout. The time of the first pitch is always brought to you by Schumann Farms. Look for Real Sweet brand Vidalia onions from Schumann Farms in a store near you. And by the way, some of the folks from Schumann Farms are here at the ballpark today. And that's always a good thing. Hope they're having a good time. 0-2 pitch and a fly ball towards shallow right. Coming in, Ronald Acuna. Going out, Ozzie Albies. That's Ronald's ball. Makes the catch out in right field. And one down. If you need a snack midway through the game, maybe you're making a burger, you can run down to the suite and find the Schumann Farms people.
0: Yeah, they brought their onions.
1: Have onions, we'll travel.
0: How about McCarthy? Makes the last out yesterday and the first out today.
1: That's a big out to get. Here comes Connor Norby. Norby, a couple of hits in the series. He's been hot lately. He's got a hit in 13 of his last 14 games. And a called strike. Tyler Malley, last on the mound a week ago in that game in Williamsport. So getting a little bit of extra rest. 0-1 pitch on the way to Connor Norby. Just missed. A little off the plate with a fastball. 1-1 on him. For Malley, good to see him on the mound here at Truist. Only his second start here since becoming a Brave. Three road starts in his first four. There's a ball low and outside, missed with a heater. The guy who's been going deep into games this season. He's pitched into the sixth inning in 11 of 22 games this season. And seeing the Rockies for the third time this year. Here's the 2-1 pitch on the way to Connor Norby. Norby fouls it back. Two balls, two strikes.
0: And all but one of his starts for the Braves has gone into the sixth inning.
1: That's a big box to check. When the Braves are approaching the trade deadline, obviously they're looking for pitching. And for Malley, one of the guys that they're able to obtain, and fortunately going deep in game. Needed that in the worst way. 2-2 is high. Three balls, two strikes. It's really interesting what's coming up for the Braves. You mentioned that series with the Phillies. We're going to see them twice in a short span. And the 3-2 on the way. Pulled out towards third. Backhanded by Riley from foul ground. A strike all the way across the diamond. Great throw by Austin Riley. Two down in the first inning. That just continues what we've seen for the last week.
0: Just spectacular play. Great defense. And sometimes it leads to double plays like we've seen from Matt Olson. Sometimes it just saves a base runner like there from Austin Riley. But sometimes it saves an extra base hit too.
1: Two down now for Hunter Goodman. Goodman takes the ball outside. One ball and no strikes. And the defense has been worth the price of admission alone. And it's been a good year all year in the field, but what these guys have done for the last week or so has taken their game to an even higher level. No score on the top of the first inning. Here comes the 1-0 pitch on the way to Hunter Goodman. That'll be swung on, missed. Finishing that thought, you got this day with the Giants tomorrow. Then two in Washington. Got an off day in Philly. Come home, see the Rays, then see the Phillies again. And even though those series are still a few days away, here's the 1-1 pitch on the way to Hunter Goodman. That'll be swung on, missed. Don't you know the Braves are already thinking about, okay, what are we going to do on the mound? How do we want to line this thing up? Who do we want facing the Phillies and in which games? I think leading up to that, there's a lot of thought going into it. At the same time, trying to win the game today.
0: Well, you're going to have to run four starters at them against the Phillies, so they're going to see all but one guy.
1: 1-2 to Goodman, and a ground ball up the middle, charging left and diving Kim. It's out of his reach, and a base hit into center field. Two-out single for Hunter Goodman, his fourth hit of the series.
0: Actually, the Braves have kind of been going with a six-man rotation, so it'll be all but two guys. And here's a thought, I mean, long-range thought. Yeah, you'd love to have Chris Sale work one of those games, but maybe you don't want him to see Chris Sale right now.
1: You're going to see them a lot, so.
0: If you happen to run into him in the postseason.
1: Sure. Braves currently with a five-game lead on the Phillies. Phillies won in extra innings last night. T.J. Rumfield takes ball low and outside. And your lead in the division could have some bearing on that, of course, if that lead gets whittled down.
0: Yeah, right.
1: Or if it inflates up, that could certainly have an impact. But those are all decisions that will be made over the next few days. Here's the 1-0 pitch on the way to T.J. Rumfield. He has two hits in the series. Takes ball low and outside. Two balls, no strikes. No score, top of the first. Runner at first base, two down. If Rumfield reaches, Castro would come to the plate. This will be Malley's 16th pitch here in the top of the first inning. 2-0 on the way. Hot shot up the middle. Base hit into right center field. Down to second base for Goodman. He continues to roll around second on his way to third. So back-to-back two-out singles from Goodman and Rumfield. And they're at the corners with two down.
0: Several guys in their lineup that I didn't know a whole lot about. Hadn't seen them play, really, until this series. But Rumfield has been impressive, especially when you go back to earlier in the season when he was the rookie of the month in the National League two straight months. He got a good bat. He's going to be a good asset for them going forward.
1: Some good contact hitters. Here's another one in Willie Castro, who drove in a run yesterday. Malley, fastball splitter, is bread and butter. Those two pitches are the top of his list. He'll cut it, slide it, sink it, but when he's at his best, good fastball and a good split finger. Here it is to Castro. Called strike. Got a splitter over the outside corner.
0: No Ron Culpa today. They brought in another umpire, Derek Thomas, to work in his place. David Rackley has the plate.
1: And he's the crew chief today. Talking about Rackley. 0-1 up and in. One ball, one strike. Runners at the corners, two down. And Malley trying to keep him quiet here in the top of the first inning. 10-year veteran comes set right at the letters. 1-1 to Castro. Swung on, missed. He was behind the fastball. Malley in his career, a Red, a Ranger, a Twin, a Giant, and a Brave. And his one career loss versus the Rockies was all the way back in 2019. He's 3-1 in his career versus Colorado. And has a win against them this season. Sun beating down on the shoulders of Tyler Malley as he stands right in the middle of the diamond. Runners take their leads at first and third. His 1-2 to the plate. And he blows it by him. Fastball 94. And he gets the strikeout to end the top of the first inning. No runs, two hits, no errors, and two men left. We're off to the bottom of the first inning. Rockies nothing. And the Braves coming up when we come back.

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5: No score into the bottom of the first inning. Drake Baldwin digging in versus Mason Adams, making his second major league appearance. First pitch on the way to Drake Baldwin, taken for a called strike. Here's the leather around Adams. T.J. Rumfield at first base. Connor Norby at second. Ryan Ritter is the shortstop for Colorado. Willie Castro at third. In the outfield, Mickey Moniak in left. Jake McCarthy in center. Troy Johnston is in right field. The catcher is Brett Sullivan. And on the mound, Mason Adams. That'll be fouled off. Nothing in two. You're telling me all about his career highs he set in his last start.
6: Yeah, they're all, oddly enough, they all have come against Washington. Innings pitched, hits, runs, all of that. And that's the only start he's ever had.
5: Now he's got a PitchCom device. And home plate umpire David Rackley out there chatting with him. By the way, that strikeout that Malley had to get Castro in the first inning. Our Gas South bringing the heat strikeout. And just like Tyler Malley, Gas South is bringing the heat with no deposits, no hidden fees, and simple natural gas rates. Mason Adams, 6'1", 190-pound righty. He's from Okeechobee, Florida. The 26-year-old rookie out there, like we mentioned, for the second time in his big league career. In his major league debut on August 25th, four innings, one run, three hits, three walks, five strikeouts, got a no decision. That's a pretty good line against that lineup for your major league debut, giving him just one run in four innings. That's a Nationals lineup that leads the league in so many offensive departments. Walt Weiss out there on the field now having a conversation with David Rackley. And now Walt goes back to the first base dugout. Rackley back behind the plate.
6: Not sure what that could be about unless it was about the PitchCom device.
5: Here's the 0-2 pitch. Baldwin swings and misses at a curveball for strike three. Well, he's got a very long list of pitches, but it seems like the curveball, from everything I read, may be his best strikeout pitch, and that was a good one there.
6: And he throws it about 20% of the time. Fairly hard curveball, too. A little over 80 miles an hour, maybe 82. But he's also got a changeup and a sweeper to go with it.
5: Well, these batters getting their first glance in Mason Adams. This guy's been all over the place this season. There's the pitch on the way to Acuna. There's a ball low and outside. I mean, it's one thing to be traded halfway through a season, so you're in two different organizations. But he's hit just about every rung of the minor league ladder this season, hasn't he?
6: Coming back from Tommy John, a lot of rehab stuff.
5: 1-0 to Acuna, fought off foul.
6: His fastball sits about 93, 94.
5: One and one on Acuna, no score bottom of the first inning. Ronald fouls it straight back, one ball, two strikes. And he started this season in the White Sox organization, like Joe mentioned, traded 4 weeks ago for Brenton Doyle. So he's only been with the Rockies just a little bit under a month. 1-2 almost hit him as that changeup came inside, two balls, two strikes. Adams, originally drafted by the White Sox, 13th round selection in 2022 out of Jacksonville University. Here's the 2-2 pitch. Acuna check swing, did not commit, and the count runs full. Adams with black hair flipping out of the back of his black cap, black beard. Right-hander looking into his catcher, Brett Sullivan. Steps, kicks, and brings the 3-2, and Ronald sends it fouled on the third baseline. He's got a pretty compact delivery.
6: Yeah, and the ball's coming out of his hand nicely. Actually, from up here, looks like he's throwing harder than he is.
5: No score, bottom of the first. 3-2 on the way. Missed the outside corner with a fastball. One out walk to Ronald Acuna. Ronald has been all over the base paths in this series. That is his third walk in this series. He reached base four times in game one. He reached base twice yesterday, and he's on base here.
6: Braves have kind of run wild on the bases in this homestand. They might check out Sullivan behind the plate today right here.
5: He's dancing at first. Pitch on the way to Olsen. Fastball high and away. One ball and no strikes.
6: Ronald was about to take off there, except Adams held on to the baseball.
5: Two hits in the series for Matt Olson. 1-0 pitch, laid off a changeup low and outside. Good breeze swirling in from left center. Coming right over that left center field wall and right at the right field foul line. Probably feels great to the fans down the right field line. Hitters count for Matt Olson. Ronald takes a big lead at first base. Not going. 2-0 pitch. Up and in. Three balls, no strikes. Early runs have been a trend for the Braves on this homestand. They've been scoring in the first three innings a lot lately. In fact, in this winning streak, all but one game they've scored in the first three innings. 3-0 pitch. And he hits a high drive to right field, going back Johnston in deep right. He is now going to make the catch. McCarthy came up hard on his side. I thought he was going to call off the right fielder. But Johnston makes the catch and back to first base for Ronald Acuna.
6: Plus that breeze was blowing it back toward Johnston, too. He was camped under it.
5: So two down for yesterday's hero, Michael Harris. Michael in his last 23 games, batting .333, 29 for his last 87 with 13 extra base hits and 13 RBIs in his last 23 games. And two big ones yesterday. Pickoff to first, they got Ronald fooled. He gets tagged out. He didn't even try to go back into the bag. As soon as Adams fired over there, he knew he was cooked, and he just stood there and waited on Rumfield to tag him. So that ends the bottom of the first inning. No runs, no hits, no errors, none left. We go to the top of the second, no score.
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0: Braves and Rockies scoreless into the top of the second inning on a very sunny, warm day here in Atlanta. Folks, the original Louisiana hot sauce keeps the flavor bases loaded with three simple ingredients, peppers, vinegar, and salt, and flavor that always hits is exactly why the original Louisiana hot sauce is the official hot sauce of the Atlanta Braves. It's Louisiana Hot. Buy you some.
1: Had some on my scrambled eggs today.
0: I bet that was good. Here comes Mickey Moniak. First pitch swinging, fly ball to right center. Ronald Acuna casually to his right. He's there for the out. One down. Tyler Mahle on the mound for the Braves, as we mentioned. 31 years old out of Westminster, California. Went to Westminster High School. That's the same high school that also produced Ryan Klesko. And for Mahle, wasn't the only Mahle in his family to play ball. His older brother, Greg, pitched in the big leagues with the Angels in 2016. His older brother played college ball at UC Santa Barbara, and Tyler was going to follow him there. Pitch on the way to Johnston. There's a ball outside. But Mahle signed with the Reds out of high school, and they took him in the seventh round of the 2013 draft. Well, pretty impressive to have two brothers reach the big leagues. Here's the 1-0 pitch. Johnston sends one foul back into the screen.
1: We talk about it all the time, Ben, at draft day or getting close to draft day, about the gems that are sometimes hidden. You just got to go find them. And here's a guy that's pitched a long time in the big leagues, and he was a seventh-round pick.
0: That's pretty good for 10 years in the big leagues.
1: Yes, sir.
0: 1-1 pitch. Johnston fights it off foul. Let's pause 10 seconds for station ID on the Braves Radio Network.
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0: No score, top of the second. Here's the 1-2 pitch on the way to Johnston. Zapped him, swung on and missed at a fastball. Second strikeout by Tyler Mahle. I mean, think about that. We're talking about Mahle, 10 years in the big leagues. He's 31 years old. He's never been an all-star. But do you know how good you have to be to last that long in the big leagues?
1: And stay healthy?
0: Yeah.
1: Working hard to stay in the big leagues? It's very impressive. As I was always told when I first broke in, it's hard to get here. It's harder to stay.
0: That is so true. Two down for Brett Sullivan. Ball low and outside. I mean, you think about just guys with perceived regular careers. You know, maybe not many all-star appearances or anything like that, but guys who've been around 7, 8, 9, 10 years beyond, you've got to be really, really good to achieve that. Looper into right, coming in Acuna. He will make a... Did he catch that? He did catch it. I couldn't tell if it's short up into the glove or if he snagged it. And he was able to lunge forward, reach down, and snag it just above the grass. That's a great catch.
1: A true shoestring catch.
0: That's what it was, and it's a 1-2-3 top of the second. We go to the bottom of the second inning. No score.
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0: score, bottom of the second. We are really glad to have you with us on the Atlanta Braves Radio Network. Wherever you may be, wherever you're tuning in from, hope you're having a terrific Sunday. Alongside Joe Simpson and our producer-engineer Jonathan Chadwick, Ben Ingram here with you for the final game of this series. Second inning is the Toyota Stolen Base Challenge inning. 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Michael Harris takes a first pitch strike. Backdoor curveball makes it nothing and one. Braves won game one, 6-4. They won yesterday 2-1, so looking for a sweep. 0-1 to Harris. Bouncer out to short, gloved by Ritter. He'll fling it across the diamond. And one down in the second inning. The Braves are looking for their fourth sweep since the All-Star break. I mean, they've been busting out the brooms in the second half of the season. And the number that we gave you earlier, the Braves have had so much success against the Rockies in recent years. You go back into the 2021 season, the Braves have gone 26-6 against the Rockies and hoping to be perfect against them this season. Pitch on the way to Mauricio Dubon, taken for a called strike. Should the Braves win today, that would be a 6-0 record versus the Rockies. In 2023, the Braves were 7-0 against the Rockies. That included a four-game sweep in Denver. That's not easy. 0-1 up and in. One ball, one strike. And a great homestand, obviously, for the Braves. They've gained two games in the standings this week as they've gone 5-0 on this homestand. 1-1 to Dubon. Hitting the air to left field. Mickey Moniak coming in. A catch and then a slide. And he's got it for the out, two down. Two down for Ozzie Albies. I think the most impressive thing about the homestand, outside of the sweep against the Dodgers, you might say, how good they've been in close games. Four of the five games have been one-run games.
1: Exactly. A couple of nice comebacks.
0: Two down for Ozzie Albies. Ozzie swings and fouls one back. Braves have the best home record in baseball, 47-23 at home this year. There are only three teams in the big leagues who have reached 45 wins at home this season. Ozzie takes a strike on the outside corner. Braves, Brewers, and Rays, the top three home records in baseball, and the number four record might surprise you. The Marlins have the fourth best home record in baseball. Two to Ozzie. He swings and misses at a fastball. And it's a 1-2-3 bottom of the second, composed by Mason Adams. Two in the books. We go to the top of the third. No score.
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0: 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Alongside Joe Simpson, Ben Ingram here with you. No score into the top of the third inning. It'll be Ritter leading it off for the Rockies. Ryan Ritter, first at bat he's had in this series, came on as a pinch runner yesterday. That's the only previous action in the series for him. Takes a called strike. Young man out of the University of Kentucky. He bats ninth and plays shortstop for Warren Schaefer's Rockies.
1: Had a pretty good year at AAA, hit .325.
0: That's a really good number. 0-1 to Ritter. Strike again. Nothing and two on Ryan Ritter. Malley with two strikeouts to this point, way ahead of Ritter. 0-2 pitch, low and outside, one ball and two strikes. For these Rockies, they take on Baltimore next. One-two pitch. Ritter takes a ball high and outside. And these Rockies just limping to the finish. They've been in the cellar of the West, I was going to say all season, actually for about the last 3 years.
1: Yeah, right.
0: They've been a 100-loss team 3 years in a row and trying to stay away from that this year, but sitting on 84 losses with a month left. 2-2, low and outside. Meanwhile, the Braves have the Giants in town tomorrow for one game, a makeup from a rainout a couple of months ago. And then it is off to Washington and Philadelphia for the next road trip. 3-2 on Ryan Ritter. Here it comes from Malley. Comebacker, knocked down by Malley, picks it up in front of the mound, throws to first in time for the out. That was a line drive right back to the glove of Malley. And I believe he took the entire impact of the baseball with the glove. He seems to be fine.
1: I hope so.
0: Taking a peek at the replay off the bat of Ritter. Yeah, it looked like it hit the end of the glove and then fell right in front of the mound.
1: Boy, he was lucky. Good recovery. Good play.
0: One away for Jake McCarthy. McCarthy 0-1 with a flyout to right field. No runs, two hits for the Rockies. No runs, no hits for the Braves. McCarthy, 29 years old. First pitch swinging. Whizzes one out to short. Taken on a bounce by Kim. Throws to first base. Two down.
1: Tyler Malley's probably feeling like he's in a shooting gallery.
0: He might need an L screen in front of the mound. That went right by him. Two down for Connor Norby. He's 0-1 with a ground out. He's reached base safely in 16 of his last 17 games. Norby takes ball a little bit low and outside. He was acquired at the deadline from the Marlins. And he's responded well. He's batting .302 with 9 RBIs in his 17 games as a Rocky. And been on base a ton. 1-0 to Norby. Popped up down the right field line, out of play, and into the seats.
1: Well, when he went from Baltimore to Miami, he was considered one of the Orioles' top prospects. He just couldn't find enough playing time in Miami, nor could he stay healthy. So this is a real opportunity for him.
0: And so far, he's really responded. 1-1 to Norby. He swings and misses. He's 26 years old from Kernersville, North Carolina. Played at East Carolina University. His brother is a pitcher there for ECU. 1-2 pitch. Norby catches the breeze, swinging and missing at a fastball. So a 1-2-3 third for Tyler Malley. We go to the bottom of the third inning, no score.
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0: scoreless into the bottom of the third inning. Neither team is really threatened. We saw the Rockies with a runner at third base, but that was with two down in the first inning, and Malley got a strikeout. Braves are looking for their first hit. Had a walk in the first inning. That was Acuna. Then he was picked off of first base. That's been the only base runner for the Braves. 7-8-9, Murphy, Riley, and Kim coming up for Atlanta versus the right-hander Mason Adams. Rookie righty missed the inside corner to Murphy. One ball and no strikes. Murphy 2-for-4 in the series. And some really encouraging signs of late from Murphy's bat. Looking for more of that right here. There's the 1-0 pitch. He swings and it's a high, deep drive to right center field. McCarthy going to the wall. McCarthy watches that go! Sean Murphy sitting one into the Braves' bullpen. Just wailed on that thing. And it's 1-0 Braves in the third. I'd say that qualifies for more encouraging things out of Murphy.
1: I would say so. I hope that there's somewhere somebody keeping track, say beginning with this homestand, what these guys who have struggled this year, what they hit from this point forward. And Sean Murphy is clobbering the ball. That was crushed.
0: Here comes Austin Riley. There's a called strike. 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Riley charges one up deep left field. Way back it goes and off the top of the wall and bounding back in play. It'll be a double by Riley. He missed a homer by an inch. How did that not go out?
1: I can't believe it hit the padding and came back and didn't skip over.
0: I mean, hitting the ball so hard that way, you know it's got all that backspin on it. And that backspin hits the top of the wall and spins it right back into play. That's something.
1: He got fooled a little bit, too. It was kind of a one-handed swing and a low-line drive. Darn it.
0: Let's see if Kim can drive him in. 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That part of the wall out in left field in front of the visitor's bullpen, the lowest portion of the wall, where it's just over 6 feet, hit right on the top of the yellow padding and came back into play. 1-1 a little bit high. Two balls and a strike. That homer that Murphy hit, his second this season. 2-1, check swing by Kim. But he did not commit. Homer by Murphy went 407 feet.
1: Wow.
0: Came off his bat at 103. The ball came off of Riley's bat at 104. 3-1 to Kim. And a high strike. He thought that was ball four and started walking to first base. He has to put it in reverse, walk back up to the batter's box. He'll request time. It'll be granted. Inning started with a homer by Murphy, then a double by Riley. Now it's Kim. So the bottom of the order making it happen. Mason Adams at 31 pitches, 19 strikes. Long look into his catcher, Brett Sullivan. Kim tapping the bat against his shoulder. 3-2, served down the right field line and into the seats, foul. Lands one section down from the Braves' dugout.
1: You always tell when a guy is trying to do the right thing. And with nobody out, trying to get Austin over to third base, even in a count that's favorable to him, he's still trying to inside out the ball and foul that one off.
0: Team first mentality, isn't it?
1: Like it.
0: Three-two to Kim. It's a pop-up just back of the infield. Going back, Norby. Coming in, McCarthy. Also coming in, Johnston. And amongst the trio, it's Johnston, the right fielder, who makes the catch in shallow right center. Holding at second base, Riley. One down. 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
1: Use Georgia Power today, too. Turn the lights on.
0: That's right.
1: To eat my eggs.
0: Here's the pitch to Baldwin. There's a call strike. You can't be eating eggs in the dark.
1: No. No. You got to get the Louisiana brand hot sauce on there, but to really enjoy it, you need to see it.
0: That's right. Turn the lights on, see it. Then when you're finished, drive to Tidal Wave Auto Spa. Mm-hmm. 0-1 to Baldwin. Boy, big cut there. Missed it. Pretty good curveball that time out of Adams. And an 0-2 count on Drake Baldwin.
1: As you're driving over to Tidal Wave, you might have to stop off at Napa and get a quart of oil.
0: Naturally. 1-0 Braves on the homer by Murphy. 0-2 to Baldwin, and he lays off a high fastball. Well, for Drake in his last 23 games, batting .298, 8 extra base hits, and 10 runs batted in his last 23 games. Chance to drive in one with a base hit right here. 1-2 pitch, bounced up there, bounces away from Sullivan, halfway to the Braves' dugout. Wild pitch advances Riley to third base.
1: How'd that miss Drake? Like right at his feet.
0: That just missed his front foot. Bounced away from Sullivan, who had no shot. Now the infield comes in with a runner at third and one down. Two-two to Baldwin. And he swings and misses over the top of the curveball. Third strikeout for Mason Adams. And it goes back to what we were discussing earlier. When he gets to two strikes, he needs to make a pitch. He's going to that curveball seemingly every time.
1: Yeah, and he's struck out Drake twice already, and that doesn't happen very often to Baldwin.
0: So now it's Ronald Acuna with two down and a runner at third base. Ronald walked in the first inning. Takes ball one outside. If you're just now tuning in, you just missed a home run from Sean Murphy. Led off the inning with a homer. Austin Riley then doubled. Kim flied out to right. Wild pitch got Riley to third, and then Baldwin struck out. 1-0 to Acuna. Low and away. Laid off a sinker. Two balls, no strikes. Once again, early runs for the Braves. And what I'm, at least as I'm describing it, constituting as early runs, runs in the first three innings. They've been doing that a lot in this homestand. 2-0 pitch. He swings and misses at a cutter.
1: This guy's got some good weapons. Not just the curveball. His fastball's certainly got enough heat on it. 93-94. And can throw a sinker and cutter off of that.
0: Righty-righty matchup. Here's the 2-1 pitch. That misses high. Three balls and a strike. And you get to the trade deadline. You're a seller like the Rockies. You have a team like the White Sox calling for Brenton Doyle. Pressure's really on those scouts to identify who you want to get in return, isn't it?
1: Yes, it is.
0: Got to nail those trades. 3-1. Ground ball to the left side. That's through to base hit. Right between Ritter and Castro, they just about banged heads diving after it. It drives in Riley. It's 2-0 Braves. And just enough juice on it to get it between Castro and Ritter.
1: Yet another two-out RBI for the Braves. And you're right, that had eyes getting through the infield.
0: Inning lingers on for Matt Olson, who's 0 for 1. Matt takes ball one high.
1: You know, when the Braves made a trade with the Padres and got Max Fried, he was coming off Tommy John surgery. They wanted to take a chance on him. He was a former number one pick. And as for Adams, he had good minor league history and numbers.
0: Olsen with a high fly ball to left. Moniak backpedaling, shy of the warning track. He's under it. And he has it for the out. But a very productive bottom of the third for the Braves. A homer by Murphy. An RBI single from Acuna. We played three. We go to the top of the fourth. 2-0 Braves.
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Braves 2, Rockies nothing. We go to the top of the fourth inning. 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Called strike on Hunter Goodman. They've got Goodman as the DH today. He caught the first two games of the series. 0-1 to Goodman. Low and outside. Another change for the Rockies today in games 1 and 2. Cole Kerrig was in center field. He's not in there today. In fact, he's not in there today, and he won't be in there in their next game either. Here's the 1-1 pitch on the way to Hunter Goodman. And there's a ball outside. His emotions got the best of him yesterday, and he gave a certain hand gesture to a fan to tell them they are number one. And that was noticed by his manager. Here's the 2-1.

0: Brumfield takes a called strike. Homer by Murphy and an RBI single by Acuna.
1: If he gets upset with Braves fans, wait till he goes to Philly.
0: That'll be fouled back. He might show him two fingers, one on each hand.
1: Yeah.
0: No balls, two strikes on TJ Brumfield. I mean, you and I and others are used to getting the finger from Phillies fans all the time.
1: Yeah, just in passing.
0: Exactly. There's a ball high. We don't even say anything to them.
1: Just on the elevator operators.
0: What floor, gentlemen? Yeah. By the way.
1: Yeah. Did you say one?
0: Yeah. Here's the 1-2 pitch. That'll be fouled off.
1: I was just watching a butterfly fly by. Can you imagine how dizzy I would get if I flew like a butterfly?
0: I'm dizzy just thinking about it.
1: I couldn't even get my eyeballs squared up.
0: There's the 1-2 pitch to Brumfield. There's a ball outside. So really, you know, when they say you have butterflies, that means that you're nervous. It ought to mean that you're dizzy.
1: No kidding.
0: 2-2 from Malley. A little bit low and outside. This will be challenged by Murphy.
1: Boy, he's been good. Sean's not wrong often.
0: Brumfield will be dizzy if this is overturned. Here it comes. Strike three. Murph got another one. Sean Murphy's been great with that ABS, especially at the bottom of the zone. And it's understandable that umpires would probably have more misses at the bottom than any other place, I'm guessing. That or the very top corners, but when they miss it, Murphy's right there on top of it. Two down in the fourth for Willie Castro. Castro 0 for 1 with a strikeout. He swings and misses over the top of a splitter. That ends a 26 plate appearance strikeout scoreless stretch for Brumfield. He had not struck out in 26 plate appearances. Here's the 0-1 to Castro. That swung on, missed 0-2.
1: I got one better.
0: Yeah. Braves got a player with one better.
1: Yeah. Mauricio Dubon now has gone 37 at-bats without a K.
0: 0-2. Bounced it up there, 1-2.
1: I know our crowd mics can pick it up, but boy, Tyler Malley puts everything into every pitch when he's grunting, doesn't he?
0: He does. Big league grunter.
1: Yes, sir.
0: 2-0 Braves, top of the fourth. The kick, the grunt, and the pitch. That'll be fouled off. That foul ball went from one level all the way down to the bottom level. Fans tracking it all the way down. One, two to Castro. Send foul into the seats down the left field line. I'd love an all-grunt team. Come up with the pitchers with the best grunts through the years. Robbie Ray's on that list for current players.
1: Mm-hmm.
0: Robbie Ray, you can hear him from the 400 level. Jake Peavy was a good grunter. 1-2 to Castro. Blew it by him. That swung on, missed. Two strikeouts in the inning and five of the game. We go to the bottom of the fourth inning, 2-0 Braves.
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0: 3-0 Braves, bottom of the fourth inning. Harris, Dubon, and Albies coming up with the Braves. 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By the way, Tyler Mahle has retired 10 in a row. 0-1 pitch, bounce foul on the first baseline, nothing and two. Earlier this series, we were telling you about Warren Schaefer, manager of the Rockies, took over for Bud Black. You spoken with Blackie lately?
1: I texted him before the series to tell him I would miss seeing him here, but I wasn't sure if he would miss being here.
0: He's probably happy about that. Here's the 0-2 pitch on the way to Michael Harris. Check swing, they appeal, he did go. Michael a little bit surprised. That was a curveball down, strikeout number four for Mason Adams. One of my favorite stories of the last 10 so years in baseball involves Bud Black when he was first managing the Rockies. He was there for a long time. But he was managing the Rockies in a game in San Francisco in 2017. He got ejected from the game. He thought Johnny Cueto was balking. And he was hollering out at home plate umpire Mike Everett, wasn't calling the balk. There's a called strike on Dubon. And he gets run from the game, gets ejected halfway through the game. And he was furious. And as he's tossed from the game, he goes back to the dugout, to his office in the visitor's clubhouse. 0-1 pitch on the way. Pop back our way. Coming back to give it a look, Sullivan at the screen. That lands in the second row and out of play, nothing and two. But Bud walks out of there, goes to his office, grabs the first thing he could get his hands on, which was a full bottle of Lagunitas IPA. Hadn't been open yet. And he rears back in a fit of rage to fire it into the wall. And he does that, and he's expecting the bottle to explode and beer go all over the place. Well, it didn't. There's the 0-2 pitch. Line drive into center, down for a base hit for Dubon. And it's a one-out single for Mauricio Dubon. The bottle didn't explode. In a one-in-a-million shot, the thing went cap first into the wall, up to its neck, and stuck into the wall. Never opened up, never busted open, and there's a half of a bottle of beer sticking out of the wall. And the guys in the Giants clubhouse, in the visitors clubhouse, thought it was hilarious. So much so that they left the bottle there. Here's the pitch on the way to Ozzie Albies. And Ozzie with a fly ball to right field. Johnston looking up into the Atlanta sky, waiting on it to come down, has it for the out, two down. So he fires this bottle through the sheetrock, and it sticks there. And the Giants clubhouse manager left it. He had a plaque made to hang next to the bottle with all the details of the event. And it's still there to this day.
1: That's wonderful.
0: Full bottle of IPA sticking in the wall in the manager's office at Oracle Park.
1: That is just great. I didn't know that.
0: Two down for Sean Murphy, who homered last inning. Murphy takes ball inside.
1: The clubhouse manager in those days was Howie Hougeny, but he had it spelled phonetically so that you could write checks, you know, when you write in the tip.
0: Yeah.
1: How's your knee?
0: Howie, how's your knee? There's ball a little bit low. Two balls, no strikes. I've seen the picture a few times. I just can't imagine how many times you'd have to throw a bottle of beer against the wall and it not explode. And it go cap first through the sheetrock. Here comes the 2-0 pitch. Murphy takes a called strike, 2-1. Two runs, four hits for the Braves. No runs, two hits for the Rockies. Neither team with an error. Well, time called as Murphy backs out of there. You look up into the sky, there's a ton of huge clouds floating by, but none of them have cast any shade onto the field in a long time. 2-1 fouled off. Those players got to be looking up thinking, when are we going to get a cloud? Sun beating down onto the field. We're right on September's doorstep, but it feels very much still like the middle of summer. 2-2 on Sean Murphy. Lead at first base by Dubon. Check swing didn't go. 3-2. Still a good breeze out of left center, sweeping across the outfield. Blowing in from left center. Dubon will take off right here. And the 3-2. Inside for ball four. Showed him a 3-2 sinker and really wasn't close at all. Second walk allowed by Adams. Austin Riley just missed a home run in the third inning. Hit one off the very top of the left field wall that bounded back in play. Now with two down, a chance to drive in a run. Good wheels at second and Dubon. And wheels at first base. Wouldn't say they're good, but they are some wheels over there in Murphy. Pitch on the way to Riley. Ball high, 1-0.
1: You know Austin enjoyed yesterday when it was hunting and fishing day at the ballpark.
0: Definitely. For that player's weekend, he had a camouflage real tree bat. That was really impressive. 1-0 pitch, and Riley with a high fly ball to left. Coming in Moniak, going out Ritter. And Ritter gives way to Moniak, and he makes the catch in left field. And I feel like everybody's phone in the ballpark going off with an emergency update right now. That's something. Well, that ends the bottom of the fourth. We go to the top of the fifth, 2-0 Braves.
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0: End of the top of the fifth inning here on a warm day in Atlanta. 2-0 Braves. It'll be Moniak, Johnson, and Sullivan coming up for Colorado. And now for more play-by-play, here's Joe.
1: Thanks, Ben. Good job. Another early lead. And Tyler Malley will face Mickey Moniak to lead off the fifth inning. Moniak flied to right his first time on the first pitch he saw. And Malley to the plate. A little high, I guess. Ball one. 55 pitches for Malley, 36 strikes. Good ratio, the 1-0. Popped up foul, back over by us.
0: Wow, above us.
1: Really? Well, that's good for Mark Bowman because he can't get out of the way of it. Freight train. The 1-1 pitch. Swing and a miss. 1-2. We love Mark. West Virginia Volunteer and a terrific sports writer. Moniak will be followed by Johnston. Swing and a miss. Here comes Johnston. Strikeout number 6 for Malley and his third in a row. You think Mark Bowman likes being called a sports writer versus, say, a journalist? I mean, that's kind of, journalist sounds formal.
0: Very formal, yeah.
1: Yeah, he's formal. Troy Johnston struck out his first time, left-handed hitter. He takes low, ball one. Ha-Sung Kim playing way up the middle, almost behind second base for Johnston. Johnston takes high, 2-0. Northside Hospital Cancer Institute, one of the nation's leading and largest cancer programs. Northside is built to beat cancer. And we couldn't applaud their efforts anymore. 2-0, swing and a miss. Good splitter. Rocky's got a couple of guys on with base hits with two out in the first. They have not had anybody on base since. He has set down 11 in a row. As Malley. He winds and fires and misses high. And that'll go to ball three. Brett Sullivan, the catcher, on deck. Hey, these Rockies, they want to get right in the umpire's back pocket when you're on deck so they can watch. Finding the pitch, hard hit ball past a diving Matt Olson and into right field. Johnson hit that ball hard. He's aboard with one out.
0: Ends a stretch of 11 in a row set down by Malley.
1: Johnson has pinch hit the first two games and hit the ball hard a couple of times, so no surprise there to see him get a base hit. Sullivan just 3 for his last 21, but he lined to right. Great catch by Ronald. Robbed him of a hit his first time up. Takes a strike. Two to nothing Atlanta. One out, top of the fifth inning. Riley even with the bag at third. Again, Kim is way up the middle. And the pitch lifted in the air, foul, left field side. 0-2. Ryan Ritter, the shortstop, on deck. Braves in the bottom of the fifth. Kim, Baldwin, and Acuna. The pitch. Ground ball to Olson. He backhands it. Goes to second for one. Relay back to first. And they got him. Nice bit of footwork over there by Malley, who had raced over to cover the bag. and able to get his foot down in time for the double play. Well done. Double play again. Ninth double play turned by the Braves in this winning streak. We go to the bottom of the fifth, 2-0 Braves.
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0: 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And Ha-Sung Kim will lead off the bottom of the fifth for the Braves. They lead 2-0. Kim popped to right his first time. 0-4 in the series. Adams delivers his first pitch of the fifth inning. Low and away, ball one. Wind in the pitch. In there for a strike, 1-1. The Braves seem to turn a lot of double plays that originate from first base, at least in my thought process. And part of the reason they're so successful, 1-1 pitch missed, 2-1, is that Matt Olson's got a really good arm.
1: Very good. Extremely accurate.
0: He can get it to second base fast. 2-1 pitch. Swung on. Looped down the right field line, slicing, foul, and into the screen.
1: I don't think there's anybody better at that play at first base than him.
0: He's so smooth. Backhanding it, momentum going towards second.
1: He'll hold that runner, and he does such a good job getting off the bag to get into a defensive position.
0: And they work at it. Every day they work at it. 2-2 pitch, fouled back. Kim stays alive.
1: By the way, there are 10 games going on in Major League Baseball right now. Five of them have a 2-0 score.
0: Is that right?
1: Including ours.
0: Huh. Another 2-2 pitch inside, full count now to Kim. Six pitches for Adams. Number 67 fouled off over near the Rockies on deck circle. Braves 23-18 in day games, 11-7 here at home in day games. Another payoff pitch to Ha-Sung. Swung on, pulled down the third baseline, foul. Down by the tarp. Nice play by the left-handed ball boy down there. Drake Baldwin waits on deck. The 3-2. Swung on and foul tipped into Sullivan's glove for strike three. Good at bat, but it ends up a strikeout, number five for Adams. Two of the strikeouts came against this guy, Drake Baldwin. A couple of curveballs got him, one in the first leading off and one in the third. Wind in the pitch. On the outside corner for a strike. Drake now 3-11 in the series. The 0-1 outside to even the count. Ronald Acuna on deck. Infield gives the third base line to Baldwin. And he sends one that way, but over the head of Willie Castro, the third baseman, and into left field, base hit. Hit that on the nose and had just enough elevation to get it over Castro's head. Runner at first, one out.
1: Boy, 105 off the bat.
0: Ronald's had a good series. He's been on base again twice today. He walked in the first inning and then was later picked off. And he's also singled in a run. Stretching the pitch. Strike at the letters. His average at 239, 13 homers. One away career-wise from number 200. And the pitch to him swung on, hit through the legs of the pitcher, up the middle, and gloved out there by Norby. He tosses to Ritter, and they turn it into a 4-6-3 double play. Went right through the legs of Adams, but no luck for Ronald there. No runs, a hit, nobody left. We go to the sixth, 2-0 Braves.
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0: Fans, you ever wonder what a home run tastes like? Well, it's a little peppery, a little tangy, and a lot like the original Louisiana hot sauce. The official hot sauce of the Atlanta Braves. That's Louisiana Hot. Buy you some. 9-1-2 for the Rockies. We go to the sixth. Atlanta up 2-0. Ryan Ritter hit one back to the mound his first time up. And he takes strike one. He hit it right at McCarthy, Malley, who blocked it with his glove and recovered to throw him out. Would have been a base hit otherwise. Down low, ball one, 1-1. Wind in the pitch, swung on, hit in the air to right field, but slicing foul and out of play into the seats. Good crowd on hand. Most everybody with a fan in their hand. Try to stay cool on an 86-degree day at the start of play today. Swing and a miss. Strike three to Ritter. That's seven for Tyler Malley.
1: And he's had great stuff today. Swing and miss stuff. You can go through his entire arsenal, and it's all been there for him. He gave up those back-to-back singles in the first inning, and since then, he's found his groove.
0: Jake McCarthy, the batter. He's 0 for 2. Swings at that first pitch virtually every at-bat. Fouls that one back. Fans, Napa's a proud partner of your Atlanta Braves with America's largest network of parts and care. Napa has all the bases covered when it comes to your ride. McCarthy takes one a little high, 1-1. Ryan Feltner, who was supposed to pitch yesterday, I guess they calmed his stomach down because he was sick yesterday and couldn't pitch. He's loosening up in their pen now. The 1-1 to McCarthy, swung on, hit high and deep to right field. Park's not going to hold that one. That's in the chop house. Home run McCarthy, and it's 2-1 Atlanta. Tell you what, I like this guy more every at-bat I see him.
1: He gives you a tough at-bat. That was a 93-mile-an-hour fastball and put the barrel right on it. 14 bombs for him now.
0: And 17 allowed by Malley. And it was a no-doubter. McCarthy came from Arizona. They had a crowded outfield over there. Might have wished they had held on to him. Connor Norby has grounded out and struck out. Last ball, did he go? He checked his swing. He did not go. Norby is 2-for-9 in the series. Looked like a good pitch, but not called a strike, and it's 2-0. Has been said for McCarthy, his 14th homer and his 70th RBI. Wind in the pitch. Ball three.
1: Braves pitchers had given up just one run over the previous 16 innings up until that home run.
0: 3-0 the count. Let's see if Norby gets a green light. Here's the pitch. Strike call. 3-1. Hunter Goodman on deck. One out, one in. The pitch. Swing and a miss. Threw that one right by him at 94. Full count. Payoff pitch to Norby. Swing and a miss. Struck him out again. That's 8 strikeouts for Tyler Malley. Let's pause for station identification on the Braves Radio Network.
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0: That'll bring up Goodman, who singled in the first inning. He's also bounced to third, 1-for-2. 4-for-10 in the series. Wind in the pitch. Strike call. Malley's strikeout high with the Braves is 9. He did that his first start at New York against the Yankees. Swinging a foul ball straight back. Tyler put a little extra on that. You can hear him grunting all the way up here, and it's 0-2.
1: Ratchet that grunt up a little bit more here. I like that loud grunt with two strikes.
0: Yeah.
1: Get it by him.
0: Two strikeouts in the inning, but sandwiched around a home run. That was a pretty good one, but it was a breaking ball down and away with a slider. Goodman didn't chase. 1-2. And the pitch. Swing and a miss. Struck him out upstairs. Goodman helicoptering that bat around. Couldn't catch up. Struck out the side. But Malley also gave up a home run to McCarthy. And we go to the bottom of the sixth inning. And it's a one-run game. 2-1 Braves.
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0: Bottom of the sixth inning, Braves leading 2-1. Rockies go to the bullpen, bring out right-hander Ryan Feltner. He was supposed to start yesterday's game.
1: He delivers to Matt Olson, who promptly greets him with a line shot to left and a running catch. Sliding to the turf again was Moniak to make the play. One pitch, one out in the Georgia Lottery home run jackpot inning. Chris Haynes from Duluth, Georgia will win $1,450 if anybody hits a homer.
0: Telling you about Feltner, he was sick yesterday, so he couldn't make the start, so they're hoping to get some innings out of him here today. 29 years old, he'll be 30 this coming week. Six seasons in the big leagues. This is just his second appearance in relief in his career.
1: He winds and fires to Michael Harris, who shows bunt, pulls the bat back. One ball, no strikes.
0: And Joey's probably a guy who needed to change something up. He has an 8.91 ERA since the All-Star break.
1: Well, I was thinking that's probably what made him sick yesterday. Down low to Harris, 2-0.
0: That or he was trying to fly like a butterfly.
1: Well, that could happen. I'm beginning to think the nectar really does something to butterflies. 2-0. Missed outside ball three. Feltner slaps the ball back from the catcher. Wanted that pitch. Didn't get it. From David Rackley. So now he's going to work quickly in the 3-0. There's a strike. 3-1.
0: We had a young, aspiring broadcaster at our booth before the game, and he asked me, you know, what's the biggest difference between baseball and football in terms of what we do? I think I have a new answer for him now.
1: Okay, I can't wait. 3-1. Swung on, hit hard, but caught by Norby out at second base, right on the edge of the grass. Didn't quite hit it hard enough to get it over him. Two down.
0: Here's the biggest difference. Only in baseball could you be calling a game, and your partner says, how in the world do butterflies not get dizzy with the way that they fly around? You don't get that in a football game.
1: Learn something every day, don't you?
0: Yeah, it's true.
1: Here's Mauricio Dubon. He takes one in the dirt, skips back to the screen. Ball one. Mauricio's 1-for-2. Singled his last time up, so lined out back in the second inning. Wind in the pitch. Backed out of there and took a strike. 1-1. 95 on that pitch from Feltner. Slender right-hander delivers outside. 2-1. It's funny. Yesterday when Feltner couldn't go to the post, it was kind of widely spread that he needed to pitch. Outside ball three. That it's almost like, okay, well, if he can't start, he needs to come in and pitch later.
0: Right. Yeah, they needed innings.
1: Yeah.
0: They went through five different relievers yesterday. Their starter, Agnos, went just 2 2/3.
1: 3-1 pitch. Swing and a miss. Full count. Adams pitched well. Five innings, five hits, two runs. Both earned. Walk, five strikeouts, a wild pitch, and he gave up a homer to Sean Murphy. Time called by Dubon. Fans, if you'd like to enter for your chance to win at least $1,000 from the Georgia Lottery, visit 680thefan.com/GA Lottery. Georgia Lottery. Today could be the day. Here's a payoff pitch. Slice down the right field line, but foul. Almost caught on the fly by the ball boy. Tough play. 97 on that heater from Feltner. Two out, nobody on. 2-1 Atlanta. Bottom of the sixth, the pitch. Taken high. Ball four. That was close, but no challenge. Two out walk to Dubon, and Ozzie will be the batter.
0: Yeah, this is a guy you can strike against. We mentioned that ERA for Feltner since the All-Star break at 8.91, but a lot of contact. 50 hits allowed in his last 34 innings.
1: Ooh. See if Ozzie can do something about that. Batting left-handed. He's 0-for-2 today. The pitch to him. Swung on, pulled, just foul down the first baseline. That almost got Manny Gonzalez. First base umpire today, who had to fill in last night, finish up the game behind the plate after Ron Culpa was injured. Feltner in the stretch. And the pitch. Ozzie takes high. 1-1 the count. Ozzie with that wide stance waits. Swing and a miss. That one was biting down and in on his back foot. Changeup.
0: One more number on Feltner. This is pretty wild. Braves have terrorized him in his career. He has an 11.25 ERA versus the Braves in four starts. Six homers allowed in 16 career innings versus Atlanta.
1: Oh, mercy. Throw to first. Dubon is back.

0: One ball, two strikes. Ozzie waits. And the pitch to him. Check swing. Did he go around the appeal? They say no. That might have been a break for Ozzie. So the count evens at 2-2. The next offering swung on, pulled near the bag and gloved, and not by, and gets by Rumfield, and around the third goes Dubon. The ball kicks away from Johnson, so here comes Dubon to the plate, and he is out at the plate. Looks like the Braves might challenge us at the plate. We'll see. I thought he was a dead out there. Still waiting. And the Braves are going to challenge it. I'm not sure what Mauricio did to think that he was safe, but he immediately threw his hands up like he was safe.
1: Well, he slid to the back point of the plate and tried to swim around the tag. I think he's in there, to be quite honest.
0: Well, if his right hand hit the plate, he is.
1: I mean, the catcher, Sullivan's diving at him, and I thought he whiffed him altogether. His left arm is extended. And look, if he got...
2: the call of no blocking and the call of safe at home plate.
0: So it's being challenged.
1: You know what? He might have got the left hand. I was looking at the torso, Joe. I thought the glove missed the torso, but I think it got the... Yeah, it got the left hand before he got his right hand on the plate. That's what it is.
0: Oven mitt.
1: Yep.
0: Great effort by Mauricio. I mean, the ball was there waiting on him, and he made it very close. Rockies are walking off the field. And the goal is a double for Ozzie, but Mauricio out 9-2, at least for the moment. Waiting on New York.
1: Well, the crowd seems to like it, but I'm seeing the glove hit the left hand, the arm that he's not reaching for the plate for. He's reaching with the right hand around the back of the plate, and I think the glove hit the sliding mitt on the left hand before he touched the plate.
0: Pretty incredible to make it that close.
1: Yes.
0: Well, New York's not sure either. They're taking their sweet time here. And here we go.
2: After review, there was no violation of the collision rule, and the call of out is confirmed.
0: So the Braves were questioning whether or not the plate was being blocked, not about the tag.
1: They were actually challenging both, the tag and the block.
0: Okay.
1: Yeah.
0: Okay. Well, it was confirmed. He's out, inning over, and we go to the seventh. Braves still up 2-1.
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0: Correction on the play to end the bottom of the sixth inning. It put out went 9-4-2. throw from Norby is the one that got the out at the plate. And we go to the seventh. Braves still up 2-1. To take you the rest of the way, here's Ben.
1: Thank you, Joe. Another tight game. That's been the theme of this homestand, but the Braves victorious in every game prior. Ground ball fouled on the first baseline from T.J. Rumfield. Braves scored twice in the third, a homer by Murphy and a single by Acuna to drive in the runs. And then the Rockies scored a run in the sixth inning on a base hit by Jake McCarthy. That was a home run, I should say, not just a base hit. He hit a homer. Pitch on the way to Rumfield, ball low and outside. Meanwhile, Malley at 85 pitches for the game. Six innings, just one run allowed. 1-1 popped up. Austin Riley at third base to the back of the dirt. Makes the catch. One down in the seventh inning. Malley has 9 strikeouts in the game.
0: And once again has pitched at least 6 innings. He's into the seventh today.
1: A lot of good things you could say about Malley, but I think him going deep regularly might be at the top of the list. I mean, the Braves are famished for that. Willie Castro, the little nubber down the third baseline, foul. The 9 strikeouts that he has today matches his season best. This is the third time he has struck out 9 in a game. No balls and a strike on Castro. A 1 pitch. Castro with a ground ball to second. Pouncing on that, Ozzy Albies. Throws to first base and 2 easy outs. Boy, you love that, especially this deep in a game. 2 very quick outs. Last time that Malley had more than 9 strikeouts in a game, you'd have to go back to June of 2022. June 14th, a game at Arizona had a dozen strikeouts. Ricky Moniak lines one in the right field, a base hit. I feel like that guy swung on the first pitch every single at bat this series.
0: Well, and I'm sure the Braves know that and realize that, but it's kind of hard not to try to throw a real good pitch and hope you get an out on the first pitch, and he combed that one.
1: He extends the inning, and here comes Walt Weiss. That'll be the end of the line for Malley. Left-hander Johnston coming up, so the Braves will go to the left-hander Dodd. And Malley about to get a big standing ovation from this Sunday afternoon crowd. They rise in applause for Malley, and he deserves it. 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

0: New pitcher for the Braves will be Dylan Dodd. He's had a terrific year for Atlanta. 41 games, a 2.09 ERA. He inherits a runner at first, which would be the tying run. But he's inherited 21 on the year, and only four have scored. And a bit of a surprise on the pinch hitter to face him.
1: This will be Cole Kerrig. We were talking about him earlier. Here's the first pitch all the way to Kerrig, and he swings and misses. They told us he would not be playing today nor tomorrow. Maybe they just meant as a starter. After his crude gesture yesterday to fans during the game. So he was not in their starting nine today, but used as a pinch hitter here. 0-1 pitch. Ball up and in. One ball, one strike.
0: Well, maybe he agreed to have that finger amputated and open him up to, you know, a little, paid a little price.
1: Sure. Well, he's in there today. Kerrig, a 263 hitter. Here's the 1-1 pitch from Dylan Dodd. And that's tap foul. For Kerrig, he has gone 2-for-9 in the series. Had a double yesterday. But the play where the gesture occurred was that double by Michael Harris yesterday that gave the Braves the lead. He was diving for it right off the glove. Couldn't squeeze it. There's the 1-2 pitch on the way to Cole Kerrig. And that'll be sent foul over by the Rockies dugout. So after he couldn't make that play, fans were giving it to him, and he turned and gave them a salute himself. So 1-2 on Kerrig. Dodd deals, struck him out, went fishing for a cutter. And that ends the top of the seventh inning. Another strikeout by Braves pitcher as Malley finished with 9. And now after that one by Dodd, 10 strikeouts and no walks for Braves pitchers. Coming up, it'll be the seventh inning stretch, which is brought to you by the Warrior Alliance. The Warrior Alliance is stepping up to the plate to help warriors navigate to success after military service. Visit thewarrioralliance.org to learn more. But before we step aside, we'll be going down to the field to join in with Timothy Miller, who strides to the microphone, which is on a round red carpet right in front of the mound. Microphone on the carpet, and Timothy, in his tuxedo, steps up to the microphone to bring us God Bless America on this Sunday.

0: Thank you, Timothy. That is Timothy Miller. We go to the bottom of the seventh inning, 2-1 Braves.
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0: Bottom of the seventh, still a one-run game. Braves on top 2-1. A few changes for the Rockies. Cole Carrig remains in the game, and he goes into center field. Moving from center field to left field is Jake McCarthy. Moving from left field to right field, Mickey Moniak. So their outfield left to right is McCarthy, Carrig, and Moniak. For the Braves in the seventh, it's Murphy, Riley, and Kim. Sean Murphy hit a homer back in the third inning. Gave the Braves a 1-0 lead. They added on with another run later that inning. Had a 2-0 lead into the sixth. Gave up a home run there. Ground ball to third base, giving ground and gloving Willie Castro. Gathers and throws. And the throw is terrible. All the way to the Braves' dugout. Murphy's aboard. Well, he had time because it's the catcher going down the line. But he put too much on that throw and overshot T.J. Rumfield. And that hit the railing of the dugout.
1: Rumfield's about 6'5". You really got to airmail one. Can't believe that didn't go in the dugout.
0: That's the first error of the series for either team. So E5 on Willie Castro.

0: Governor's Bowl.
1: I think so, too. And if Moniak were still in left field, there's no way he gets to that. Another good play by McCarthy.
0: That guy's a good ball player, isn't he?
1: He is really solid. Like him a lot.
0: One away for Ha-Sung Kim. Kim takes the ball low.
1: That's at least twice that Riley has really put a charge in one today.
0: Two one Braves, bottom of the seventh. Dylan Lee is up in the Braves bullpen. He'd be facing 8-9-1 in the eighth inning for the Rockies. Trying to add on to the lead. 1-0 pitch fouled off by Kim. Home plate umpire David Rackley. Looked like he took that foul ball off of his body somewhere. Yeah, right off the mask. We already lost one umpire yesterday with a mask shot.
1: That rocked him right down to his knee. They're going to come check on him.
0: George Poulos out there to check on Rackley. Yeah, yesterday it was Ron Culpa who took one in the mask, and he couldn't continue. And it was in the bottom of the seventh. So they will check on David Rackley. Folks, the average baseball game has nine innings. That means nine chances to put the original Louisiana hot sauce on all your favorite ballpark eats. They are all tastier with the official hot sauce of the Atlanta Braves. That's Louisiana Hot. Buy you some. We're going to send him through a concussion protocol. I mean, look. The shot that Culpa took yesterday knocked the mask into his throat. This was a more straight-on shot. I mean, that was, into the nose.
1: Yeah, a little higher up on the mask, on the face of the mask.
0: All right, David Rackley's good to go. That's a great sign. It's a dangerous gig down there. And every so often you have something scary happen, unfortunately, and you hate it for Ron Culpa yesterday as he couldn't continue. And the good news is David Rackley gets the green light, and he feels good to go. 2-1 Braves, bottom of the seventh. Sean Murphy, the runner at first, one out. And a 1-1 count on Ha-Sung Kim, who's 0-2. And he'll hit a little roller up the third baseline. That rolls foul. That would have been perfectly timed to have a little swing and bunt.
1: He hit it too hard.
0: Yeah, he did. By the way, one final at this point around Major League Baseball. Marlins came back to beat the Nationals 6-2. A glance at the Saia out-of-town scoreboard delivered to you by Saia, the official freight carrier of the Atlanta Braves. Phillies play this afternoon. They start up in about 30 minutes in Anaheim facing the Angels. They'll be looking for a sweep in that series. Two very close games between the Angels and Phillies. 1-2 popped up. Just back of the infield, Norby, Ritter, and Carrig all looking up. This will be Carrig's ball. Center fielder has it, two down. Back to the top of the order to Drake Baldwin. Rays are trailing the Padres 3-1 in the top of the seventh. Rays enter the action today with a 4.5 game lead over the Yankees. Yankees are shutting out the Red Sox 5-0. Twins leading the White Sox 4-0. Drake Baldwin takes a called strike. Dodgers have a 1-0 lead on the Tigers in the fourth inning. I feel like for that series, it's been the first one to two runs wins.
1: Exactly. Nothing but one-run games for the Dodgers on this road trip, too.
0: Baldwin squares it up to right field, coming in, playing it on a bounce, Moniak. Single by Baldwin to second base for Murphy. Second hit of the game for Drake Baldwin, his fifth in the series. So now it's Ronald Acuna to the plate. Ronald has come to the plate 11 times in the series. And of the 11 times, he has reached base 8 times. Much better series for Acuna this go-round. On base a lot, and altogether 5 hits in the series. Takes a strike on the outside corner. He could deliver a massive blow right here.
2: 31,776.

0: 3-1.
1: Drove in a run back in the third inning on an RBI single. 0-1 in the dirt. Check swing laid off. Count even 1-1 as Feltner faces Acuna. The attendance today, 31,776. Baldwin is at first. Murphy is at second. Ready to run on contact. Looking for some contact right here out of Acuna. Here it comes. Off the plate. Miss with a slider. Two balls and a strike on Ronald. Could really use some breathing room right here.
2: It just seems like in this homestand, Ronald has had a better idea of his own strike zone. He's not chasing quite as much. Better results.
1: 2-1, a high strike. Sinker right at the top of the zone, 2-2. Hit into a double play in the fifth inning, but outside of that, a walk and an RBI single. Feltner comes set. 2-2 pitch. Low and outside, 3-2. That's helpful. Now the runners can get a head start. He finds a gap. You're looking at least one run, maybe two. Shade covers the entire field with a passing cloud. 3-2 on the way, fouled off. That becomes a souvenir down to our right. One with a 3-2 changeup. Ronald studying Feltner. This right-hander comes set right of the collarbone. Glance to second. Runners go, 3-2. Inside ball four. That loads him up for Matt Olson. Second walk for Acuna today. So you want some insurance, now's your crack at it. Bases loaded, two down for Matt Olson. Here comes Alone Leishman, the pitching coach for the Rockies. What could he possibly tell him versus Olson? Cross your fingers.
2: I'm only out here to buy time for the guy in the bullpen. So do your best.
1: Now, Olson is 0 for 3 today. Fly out to right, then two fly outs to left. He's 2 for 11 in the series. His two hits in this series, both singles. And a single would be just fine right here.
2: Yep. He's hit the ball hard twice to left field last time. That flyout you're talking about was hit really hard.
1: Got a chance to cash in a walk and an error. Only one hit in the inning. So they are loaded for Olson. And the first pitch to him. Strike. This will be challenged by Olson. That was a first pitch slider. Braves have both ABS challenges remaining. Olson uses one right here. Let's see if he's right. That just got the top of the zone. That's a strike. So the Braves lose a challenge. Maybe the bottom quarter of the baseball scraped the top of the strike zone. 0-1 on Olson. Facing this right-hander, Feltner. 0-1. Swung on, tipped into the mitt. Fastball 97. Feltner's gotten ahead, 0-2. Trying to add on to this 2-1 lead. Acuna at first, Baldwin at second, Murphy at third. And the bat in the hands of Matt Olson. Down 0-2 with two down. 0-2 pitch. Check swing. He did not commit. A late appeal down the third baseline. Derek Thomas confirms he did not go. Meanwhile, Feltner, squeeze of the rosin bag. And this tall right-hander puts the ball back in a black glove. Comes set right of the collarbone. 1-2 to the plate. Olson swings and misses over the top of a changeup. And the Braves leave him loaded. And a furious Matt Olson takes off the helmet and spikes it on the ground. So the Braves leave him loaded. We go to the top of the eighth. 2-1 Braves.
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2: Two to one Braves, we go to the eighth. Dylan Lee got three well-deserved days off, so he should be well-rested coming into this outing after he had worked five times in 6 days. Make it 7 days, but he's had a very good year. 5-0, a 2.41 ERA, all out of the bullpen in 63 games, 73 strikeouts, and 59 innings.
1: He's facing Sullivan, and now they're going to pinch hit for him. Or are they? No, that's him. Sullivan, Ritter, and McCarthy. This is the Yanmar strikeout, the side inning. Brett Sullivan 0 for 2 of the flyout and also hit into a double play. Left-on-left matchup. First pitch on the way to Sullivan. Ball low and outside. If Dylan Lee can strike out the side in order, our contestant, Willard Thrash, will be the winner of a brand-new Yanmar ZTR. See if we can make a winner out of Willard. Here's the 1-0 pitch. Strike call. Enter all season long at Braves.com/Yanmar for your chance to win a Yanmar ZTR and to be entered for a grand prize tractor drawing at the end of the season. Yanmar built together, backed longer. Ball to strike on Brett Sullivan. That's popped up, maybe playable. Foul ground, third base side. Riley to the railing, out of play. That's just on the other side of the screen. 1-2. Braves pitchers with 10 strikeouts and no walks today. Bearded lefty Dylan Lee in search of a strikeout right here of Brett Sullivan. He's a 228 hitter. Here's the 1-2 pitch. Fouled back into the screen. Two runs, seven hits for the Braves. One run, five hits, and an error for the Rockies. Both teams have one homer each. Solo homer by Sean Murphy in the third inning for the Braves. Solo homer for McCarthy in the sixth inning for the Rockies. 1-2. In the air to right field. Ronald Acuna towards the line. Can't get there. Down for a base hit. In the corner, he comes up, holds. Waiting to see what the runner does, and he holds at first base.
2: Just get it in.
1: Leadoff single, so no winner in the Yanmar strikeout the side inning. But Willard Thrash, we appreciate you being our contestant. Thanks for tuning in. Here comes Ryan Ritter. Ritter 0 for 2 with a tapper to the mound. Also, no, that was the lineout, I should say, to the mound. And then a strikeout. He shows bunt, pulls back, takes a ball inside. Braves had a chance to tack on to the lead in the bottom of the seventh, left the bases loaded. Home plate umpire David Rackley in the batter's box looking towards the Rockies' dugout.
2: I think they're wondering if he got hit by the pitch.
1: All right, so no challenge coming. That back leg got down on a knee to try to bunt that thing, and it just missed his thigh. 1-0 pitch, bunted foul. That's not necessarily the technique they teach you, is it?
2: No, it's not. And why didn't they just ask Ritter, did that hit you? No. Okay.
1: Right. His back leg got down on one knee to try to bunt that thing. See if he squares here. He does. 1-1, bunted. Riley takes control, has it. Throws to Albies, covering the bag at first. Sack bunt by Ritter pushes Sullivan down to second base, and they have the tying run in scoring position with one down at the top of the order coming up.
7: Sacrifice 5-4 on the putout.
1: One down for Jake McCarthy, maybe the last guy you want to see in this situation.
2: And please be aware, first pitch swinger.
1: Hit the homer back in the sixth inning. Been a difference maker for the Rockies. First pitch, he swings and a ground ball to first. Glove knee-high by Olson. Takes it to the bag for the out. Advancing to third base, Brett Sullivan. So now two down for Connor Norby. Norby's 0 for 3 with a ground out and two strikeouts. And it's Lee who has to find a way to get Norby and leave Sullivan stranded at third base. Can't afford anything in the dirt either. First pitch on the way to Norby. Swinging and a line drive into left field, and the game's tied. First pitch slider, and he tagged it into left. And for Norby, RBI number 26 on the season. And the Braves' failure in the bottom of the seventh only magnified now as they left the bases loaded. Now the game tied after the base hit in the top of the eighth.
2: I'd like to know how many first pitches these guys have swung at in three games. It's a ton.
1: Hunter Goodman takes the ball low. Anytime they take the first pitch, it's very rare, it feels.
2: Yeah.
1: To be quite honest, probably the most aggressive first pitch team we've seen maybe all season. 1-0 to Goodman. A ball low. Snap throw to first base, and Olson couldn't get the tag on in time. Two balls and no strikes on Goodman. David Rackley was trying to address the crowd, but didn't have his microphone on. I think this is an ABS challenge. It is. So Murphy thought it was a strike, and it is a strike. That's a good challenge by Murphy. That entire pitch was in the zone.
2: You know, sometimes, and we saw this the other day, that an umpire wouldn't give a Braves catcher a chance to challenge when other action was going on.
1: 1-1 rolled foul to the third baseline.
2: It's almost like Murphy was catching the ball and throwing it to first as he was going, challenge, challenge, you know, in case he ran out of time.
1: It was a verbal challenge by Murphy.
2: Yeah, common sense prevailed there from David Rackley, knowing that he was already in his throwing motion.
1: 1-2 on Hunter Goodman. Lee cuts it loose. Got him swinging. Fastball up and away. Takes care of Goodman. But the Rockies tie the game. One run, two hits, no errors, and one left. We go to the bottom of the eighth inning, tied at 2.

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0: This game tied up at two into the bottom of the eighth inning. Yesterday, the Braves were trailing by a run into the bottom of the eighth, and this man stepped up to deliver the Braves. It was Michael Harris who had the two RBI double, gave the Braves the lead, and Michael leads it off. First pitch swinging, popped up down the left field line. Coming in now, McCarthy. He can't get there. Just plopped it in down the line. That'll be a leadoff single for Harris. And you won't talk about no man's land. If McCarthy can't get there, no one can get there.
1: 100%.
0: He has just tormented the Rockies this season. Now the go-ahead run at first for Mauricio Dubon. Dubon's been on twice, a single and a walk. Got to find a way to produce that run. Retake the lead. Two apiece, bottom of the eighth. And Dubon swings with the first pitch, fouls back a fastball from Feltner.
1: Willie Castro was in a little bit at third base, kind of half-hearted, expecting a bunt. Didn't get it.
0: The 0-1. Dubon pops it up into shallow center. Carrig, McCarthy. This will be Carrig's ball. Makes the squeeze in shallow center field. One away in the eighth inning. In the hands of Ozzie Albies now. Breeze out of left center field, blowing in from left center towards the right field foul line. Bright sunshine lighting up this entire stadium, beating down onto the field. Here's the pitch on the way to Ozzie Albies. Michael with a big lead, dancing around. Now he goes. Pitch on the way is a strike. Throw down to second. Harris is in there safely. Boy, he just did keep his fingertips on the bag. Went in with a hard head first slide. Just about overslid the bag.
1: He wound up with his legs pointed toward left field. His head was pointed toward first base. That's how hard he went in there. Stolen base. We must have had some stick-em on that oven mitt.
0: Kept his hand on the bag and just looked up and smiled at the defender. Good to say, I got you. Nothing went on Ozzie Albies. Brett Sullivan, the catcher, going to walk out there to the mound and visit with Feltner. And action starts to stir out there in the Rocky bullpen. No one throwing, but they got a few guys moving around out there.
1: Puts Michael in double figures for stolen bases. He's got 10.
0: David Rackley, the home plate umpire, walking out there to the mound to break up the meeting. Mark Manfredi is throwing in the bullpen for the Rockies. He's a left-hander. We saw him in game one of this series. Pitched two innings in game one. It was the eighth inning where the Braves broke the Rockies yesterday. And trying to do that right here. Base hit could give the Braves the lead. 0-1 pitch. Ozzie sends it foul on the right field line. Ozzie was able to sneak one right inside the bag in his previous trip to the plate in the sixth inning. He does that here. That easily score that run. But on that play, Dubon was trying to score from first and was thrown out to end the sixth inning. 0-2, fouled off into the second deck down the left field line. Rossell Iglesias up in the Braves bullpen warming up, trying to get him a one-run lead or better. And the 0-2 swung on, missed over the top of a changeup. So two away in the eighth, and here comes Sean Murphy. And it's funny how this game works. A week ago, you're just wondering, is Murphy ever going to pull out of the nosedive? Now today, with what we've seen, not just today, but the last few days, who else would you rather have at the plate?
1: Yeah, he's got a good swing working right now.
0: He homered back in the third inning. Harris, the runner down at second. First pitch swung on, miss at a slider. Murphy with a walk, also has reached on an error. Here's the 0-1. Missed the inside corner. He's trying to sneak that changeup in under the hands. Murphy has his average at 222. Right on right matchup as Feltner comes set. 1-1 pitch. Low and away, 2-1.
1: Looks like Feltner's trying to aim everything right now. He got Ozzie to go after a couple of pitches, especially that last one that looked like it was out of the zone. But it looks like he's just trying real hard not to make a mistake. Maybe Sean can jump on one.
0: 2-1 on the way. Lifted down the right field line, going back Rumfield at the line, and a foul ball. Barely foul. That was identical to what Michael Harris did, but to the other side of the field, and just barely foul. That would have easily scored the run. In fact, Harris is coming across the plate as the ball touched down. So 2-2 on Sean Murphy. This game tied at 2 in the bottom of the 8th. Go ahead, run in scoring position. All 2s up there on the board. 2 runs, 2 balls, 2 strikes, 2 outs. And the 2-2. A reach and a miss and a changeup for strike 3. So the Braves strand a runner at 2nd. We go to the 9th. Nothing decided yet. Tied up at 2.
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0: 2-2 tie. 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
0: Iglesias earned his 29th save Friday night, had last night off. He's 1-2 with a 2.88 ERA. This is his 50th appearance. 50 innings, 52 strikeouts.
2: Need a quick, quiet ninth and see if the Braves can walk it off in the bottom of the ninth inning. Here's T.J. Rumfield. Rumfield takes a ball low. Braves scored their two runs in the third inning. Rockies scored one in the sixth, one in the eighth. And the 1-0 pitch. Rumfield fouls it off the gear of Murphy. One ball and one strike. When we go back to game one, the two teams combined for 26 hits. And that was a 6-4 Braves victory. And since then, low-scoring games. 1-1 driven but fouled on the right field line into the second deck. And a 1-2 count after the foul ball. Braves won yesterday 2-1. Like I mentioned, two apiece here. One ball and two strikes on T.J. Rumfield. He's 1-for-3 with a single. Iglesias' 1-2 offering popped up. Shallow left center. Going back now is Kim. He's there. Makes the catch in shallow left center. Dubon was playing pretty deep and left, so it was Kim or no one. One down in the ninth inning. Willie Castro, the next Rocky to the plate. Braves in the bottom of the ninth will have Riley, Kim, and Baldwin do up. Pitch to Castro, fouled off.
0: Each of these next two guys, Castro and Moniak, give you cause for concern because they are first pitch fastball hitters, and you can't make a mistake to either one.
2: They are very aggressive. A one from Iglesias. Ball low. Not just swinging at that first pitch. I mean, they're taking big hacks of that first pitch.
0: They're unbuttoning their shirt, spinning around.
2: Ball and a strike. Castro swings and misses at a changeup. He adjusts his sunglasses down to the box. The sunglasses look like what you'd see on a skier coming down the slopes. 1-2 pitch. Low it outside with a fastball. 2-2 on Castro. Rossell's 2-2 offering. Crack to right field, coming in Acuna, and he was able to lunge forward, make a chest-high catch. Man, he had to move quick for that. That was 106 off the bat.
0: Great jump. Great crossover step, and a great jump to catch that one.
2: Two away in the ninth for Mickey Moniak. Like we mentioned earlier, he's been swinging at the first pitch seemingly every trip to the plate. Got to be careful with that first pitch. Here it comes to Moniak. He's swinging, sends it foul. Maybe that's his big adjustment. Maybe that's what he's changed this season. He just couldn't figure it out in Philadelphia. And he's had a pretty good season in Colorado, 21 homers. 0-1 tipped into the mitt. Good changeup, 0-2. A 2-2 game in the top of the ninth. 0-2. Line drive to second, caught by Ozzie Albies. It's a 1-2-3 top of the ninth. Need one run to walk this thing off. We go to the bottom of the ninth, tied at 2.
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0: bottom of the ninth inning. This game tied up at two. Braves had a walk-off win on Wednesday when Ha-Sung Kim drove in Lane Thomas to beat the Dodgers. And now the Braves hoping for a walk-off win to beat the Rockies, gain a sweep, and extend the winning streak to seven straight. Austin Riley leads off. It's Riley, Kim, and Baldwin versus Feltner. He came on in the sixth inning. First pitch on the way to Riley, and he swings and fouls one back.
1: Good cut.
0: He just missed a homer earlier in the game. Ended up scoring. He doubled off the wall in left field in the third inning and eventually scored. And that's the last time the Braves scored. Oh, one up and in. Almost hit him with a curveball. Curve just didn't come out of the hand all that well and came about nose high to Riley out in front of his head. Here's the 1-1 pitch. Missed the inside corner and a challenge coming from Brett Sullivan. That curveball was going for the inside corner. Sullivan thought he got it and he did. That's a strike. That'll be overturned and now a 1-2 count on Austin Riley. Sun pops out from behind a cloud. And then Riley staring down Feltner, this right-hander who's in his fourth inning of work. A 1-2 pitch. Riley a huge cut and a miss at a fastball. One away in the ninth inning. And now they will pinch hit for Kim. Here comes Mike Yastrzemski. Ha-Sung Kim goes 0-for-3 today.

0: Last time we saw Yaz was yesterday. As he went 0 for 4 in yesterday's game. He's 1 for 6 in the series. So the Braves go with a left-handed stick versus Feltner. He'll be followed by another left-handed stick in Drake Baldwin. Meeting at the mound between Sullivan and Feltner. Keep going back to that home run figure that I gave you earlier for Feltner as the Braves bit a bunch of homers against him in his career. Just need one of those.
1: Yeah. Breeze blowing across toward right field, toward the chop house. Just get one up in the air a little bit.
0: Yaz batting 226, looking to get on base. First pitch he sees, taken for a called strike. First pitch sweeper from Feltner. Third baseman Castro, even with a bag at third. Shortstop Ryan Ritter shaded up the middle. Large hole on the left side of the infield. Righty-lefty matchup. Here's the 0-1 pitch to Yaz. He swings and misses over the top of a changeup. Quickly down, nothing and two.
1: That changeup has really had some lefties fooled. He has struck out three in a row overall.
0: Time called by Yastrzemski. Oh, two from Feltner. Yaz pops it back in foul, arcing its way into the seats. Two runs, eight hits for the Braves. Two runs, seven hits, and an error for the Rockies. Been tied at two since the one-run eighth for Colorado. Ahead 0-2, Feltner brings it. Yaz swings and misses at a changeup. There's that same pitch again. Four straight strikeouts for Feltner. And for the Braves, it's up to Baldwin, and if he can't come through, it'll be extra innings here for the finale in this series. Drake Baldwin's had a good day. He's had a good series. Five hits in the series, two of them today. First pitch of the sequence, ripped foul into the second deck. Oh, almost a great catch by a fan. That was an impressive effort. I went leaping out of his seat to try to stab that line drive up his way. 0-1 on Baldwin. 0-1 pitch. Baldwin swings and misses at a changeup and just disappeared down into the dirt. And it's nothing and two on Drake Baldwin. Should we go to the 10th, it would be Moniak as the runner at second base for the Rockies. And they would have 7-8-9 due up. The 0-2. Outside 1-2.
1: You want the changeup with his 97 fastball. Pretty good combination for Feltner. It's too bad his numbers aren't better than they are.
0: His stuff today doesn't match the numbers he's posted since the All-Star break. 1-2 to Baldwin. Deep drive but fouled on the left field line. Rattles some seats deep down the left field line.
1: That's two straight fastballs. You hate to give up looking for a fastball here, but that changeup has been his pitch.
0: 1-2. Miss Lowe laid off the changeup that time. Victor Medeiros is throwing in the Braves' bullpen, so the 10th, should we make it that far, would likely be his. Drake Baldwin trying to extend the bottom of the ninth inning. Game tied at 2. 2-2 pitch. Baldwin bounces it foul on the first baseline. On deck, Ronald Acuna. Man, you'd love a double. Put a man in scoring position for Ronald the way he's been swinging it today. Meanwhile, Baldwin steadies the bat, waiting on Feltner. The 2-2 pitch. Huge cut and a miss at a changeup for strike three. Feltner strikes out the side, and we will play on. Nine innings behind us. We go to the top of the 10th, tied at 2.
2: 1966. 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

0: Into the top of the 10th inning, this game tied at 2. Victor Maderos on the mound now for the Braves. Out there for the 21st time this season, 3-1 with a 3.16 ERA. And in his last four outings, they've all been scoreless outings. Remaining in the game, going to left field, Mike Yastrzemski, moving from left field to shortstop, Mauricio Dubon. And now to take it through the 10th, here is Joe.
1: Thank you, Ben. Rockies are 2-6 in extra innings. The Braves are 5-6. Cole Gehrig, switch hitter, moves around to the left side. Braves expect a bunt. He's swinging and pops it up. Thank you. Moniak is the runner at second here in extra innings, and the pop-up caught by Dubon.
0: That's a break right there.
1: That is. So Moniak still at second. And Brett Sullivan, who had a big base hit leading off the eighth inning off Dylan Lee and came around to score the tying run, is the batter. Sullivan taking his sweet time about getting in the box, but he's in there now as Maderos comes set. And delivers. Slider almost hit him inside, ball one.
0: They've got Zach Veen on deck right now. He'd be pinch hitting for Ritter.
1: Want to know the count to Sullivan and the pitch. Pulled hard and foul off the screen in front of the Braves dugout. 1-1. Sullivan doing the catching today and giving Goodman a day off in that category. The 1-1, swing and a miss. Good splitter. 1-2 the count. Wind picks up a little bit, blowing out toward right. Outfield straight away for Sullivan. Moniak with a short lead at second base, and the pitch in the dirt, backhanded by Murphy. Count evens at 2-2. For the Braves in the bottom of the 10th, Baldwin will be the designated runner, and then Acuna, Olsen, and Harris due up. Maderos' 2-2 pitch, way high, ball three. Maderos worked a couple of days ago against the Rockies, an inning, a hit and a walk, but no runs. Payoff pitch to Sullivan. Got him looking. Is that another splitter? Whatever it was, caught him napping. Two out. And here is Veen, who played in game one and went 2-for-3 with a walk. He was a guy you might remember if you were with us, taking his helmet off every time he started running. He stands in, big left-handed hitter, and the pitch. Swing and a foul ball straight back.
0: And really good stuff. That fastball, 98, it was a cutter that he struck out Sullivan with. Well, it's coming out pretty good for Maderos.
1: Well, that cutter looked a lot like a slider the way it was moving. It was a beauty. The 0-1 to Veen. Swung on, lifted in the air. Playable. Charging in is Yastrzemski, still coming. Glasses gleaming. He makes the catch. And the inning is over. So the Braves prevent the Rockies from scoring in the 10th. Now it's time for them to win it. We go to the bottom of the 10th. Still tied 2-2.
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0: lot of changes for the Rockies at the bottom of the 10th. Veen stays in the game to play left field. McCarthy moves back to center. Keurig moves to shortstop. For the Braves, Lane Thomas has come out, and he will pinch run for Baldwin as the designated runner at second base. And Ronald Acuna will be the batter against Feltner, who has struck out five straight Braves over two innings. First pitch, Ronald swinging, line drive, left field might drop, it will drop for a base hit. Thomas rounds third, he's going to be held there, and a good thing he was. Great throw by Veen all the way to the plate. Lane had to wait to make sure that ball was going to drop. No chance for him to score, but Ronald has him at first and third, nobody out.
1: Yeah, coming off the bat, and it was hanging up there pretty well, and there's certainly a chance that Veen could have made that play if he had another step closer to where the ball was coming down and a good hold, like you mentioned. But they send Thomas. He's out of the plate.
0: Well, he's at third now. He's the only runner that matters. The infield in, the outfield in for Matt Olson. There goes Acuna. Ground ball foul into the Braves' dugout against Olson, who is due today. He's 0 for 4. He struck out against Feltner with the bases loaded back in the seventh inning. A stretch in the pitch down low. I said that was Lane Thomas pinch running. It's actually Hicklin, the runner at third base. The next offering, Matt takes outside. 2-1. Pitch of choice that's been so effective for Feltner has been his changeup. Winning run at third. Nobody out. The pitch. Swing and a miss. Slider that time. The outfield playing softball depth. They have to. They got to take away anything that might drop in or even just a soft fly ball. They got to prevent that from dropping in. Anything deep is going to score the runner anyway. And the pitch to Olson. Swung on, hit hard. Down the first baseline. Fair ball. Game over. Matt Olson hooked one right inside the bag. And the Braves win it in extra innings. 3-2, your final. Matt Olson, 0 for 4. You can't keep him down for that long. And he rifled one down the first baseline.
1: Well, hold on a second. Warren Schaefer is being prompted to go chat with David Rackley. Rockies aren't leaving the field yet. Now, this is interesting. Did he miss? Was a bag missed? Well, the umpires are leaving the field. I guess that's that.
0: It's over now. Seven straight wins for the Braves. Two in extra innings. What a homestand. They win every game. Three from the Dodgers and three from the Rockies. This is fun. Braves a winner, 3-2, your final in 10 innings. Back to wrap it up right after this.
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0: What a great homestand so far. Actually, there's one game to go, and that's tomorrow against the San Francisco Giants, who will be in town for a makeup game. But while that's going on, Braves have won all six games played so far on this homestand. Home Depot proud to present today's player of the game. Goes to Matt Olson. He's your player of the game who got the game winner in the 10th. And that player of the game built by the Home Depot, how doers get more done. For the Braves, the line score, 3 runs, 10 hits, no errors, 10 left. For the Rockies, 2 runs, 7 hits, an error, and 5 left. Medeiros, with his work in the 10th inning, gets the win. He's 4-1. Ryan Feltner pitched great for the Rockies, but he takes the loss, 5-9. Time of the game, 2 hours and 43 minutes, 31,776 here to celebrate. By the way, that base hit by Matt Olson on the changeup that had been so successful for Feltner in the previous inning and a half. And a reminder, the Braves did hit a home run today, and that means you'll score $100 off a set of Goodyear or Cooper tires tomorrow only, plus a free alignment and free oil change with your tire purchase only from Tire Discounters. 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So, one more game. Giants in town tomorrow, 6:10 first pitch. Ben will tell you about the other details right after this on the Braves Radio Network.
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0: Braves sweep the Rockies, and they take this one 3-2 in 10 innings. Our next broadcast will be tomorrow when the Braves welcome in the San Francisco Giants to town for one game. This will be a makeup of a rainout earlier in the season. We'll be on the air tomorrow at 4:50 Eastern with a Ford leadoff show. And then Joe and I have the first pitch at 6:05 Eastern, 5:05 Central. Right-hander Anthony Molina gets the ball for the Giants. He's the player the Braves traded for Tyler Mahle. He's 1-0 with a 2.97 ERA. Braves will counter with right-hander Bryce Elder. He's 8-7 with a 3.95 ERA. So far, our guys back in studio, Joe Virgin and Lucas Cochevar. Also for Joe Simpson and our producer-engineer Jonathan Chadwick, I'm Ben Ingram saying so long and good evening from Truist Park in Atlanta. Final score in 10 innings, Braves 3, Rockies 2. Stay tuned for the Hyundai postgame show starting right now with Barrett Salee.
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8: And welcome inside the Truist Studios in the Battery Atlanta. We are steps away from the right field gate at Truist Park, where fans are leaving very happy as the Braves top the Rockies 3-2. They finish off the sweep, and they do it in walk-off fashion, thanks to Matt Olson's RBI single down the right field line. In the bottom of the 10th, you'll hear from Matty O, and of course, you'll hear from Braves manager Walt Weiss. It was a fun weekend across the street as the Braves have won their 7th walk-off game of the season as well. That's synergy. 7 straight wins, 7th walk-off win. Like it when the stars align. Let's get to today's highlights. Bottom of the 3rd, no score. Mason Adams is cruising so far, but the first batter he sees in the 3rd inning is Sean Murphy.
9: There's the 1-0 pitch. He swings, and it's a high, deep drive to right center field. McCarthy going to the wall. McCarthy watches that go! Sean Murphy sitting one into the Braves' bullpen. Just wailed on that thing. And it's 1-0 Braves in the 3rd.
8: 407 feet and 103 miles per hour off the bat of Murph, who stays hot. Austin Riley would follow with a double that quite literally was a couple of centimeters from being another home run. But later in the inning, two down, Riley now on second still, and Ronald Acuna Jr. at the plate.
9: 3-1. Ground ball to the left side. That's through to base hit. Right between Ritter and Castro. They just about banged heads diving after it. It drives in Riley. It's 2-0 Braves. And just enough juice on it to get it between Castro and Ritter.
8: Top of the 6th, and Tyler Mahle in there throwing darts. But one down, Jake McCarthy at the plate looking to change that.
10: The 1-1 to McCarthy, swung on, hit high and deep to right field. Park's not going to hold that one. That's in the chop house. Home run McCarthy, and it's 2-1 Atlanta.
8: They said 391 feet. It seemed a little longer than that. But there's no doubt Tyler Mahle has been the best trade deadline acquisition in Major League Baseball, and he showed why today. His final line, 6 2/3, 5 hits, 1 earned run, no walks in these 9 strikeouts.
9: His 1-2 to the plate, and he blows it by him. Fastball 94. Here's the 1-2 pitch on the way to Johnston. Zapped him, swung on and missed at a fastball. 1-2 pitch. Norby catches the breeze, swinging and missing at a fastball. A little bit low and outside. This will be challenged by Murphy. Rumfield will be dizzy if this is overturned. Here it comes. Strike 3. 1-2 to Castro. Blew it by him. That swung on, missed.
10: Moniak will be followed by Johnston. Swing and a miss. Here comes Johnston. Swing and a miss. Strike 3 to Ritter. Payoff pitch to Norby. Swing and a miss. Struck him out again. And the pitch. Swing and a miss. Struck him out upstairs. Goodman helicoptering that bat around. Couldn't catch up.
8: Top of the 8th, and Dylan Lee's in a little bit of trouble. Runner on 3rd, 2 down. Connor Norby at the plate looking to tie it up.
9: First pitch on the way to Norby. Swinging and a line drive into left field, and the game's tied. First pitch slider, and he tagged it into left. And for Norby, RBI number 26 on the season. And the Braves' failure in the bottom of the 7th only magnified now as they left the bases loaded. Now the game tied after the base hit in the top of the 8th.
8: To extras we go, and the Braves hold the Rockies scoreless in the top of the 10th. Now we head to the bottom of the 10th. Brewer Hicklin, the free runner on third, has the winning run. Matt Olson at the plate looking to end it.
10: Anything deep is going to score the runner anyway. And the pitch to Olson. Swung on, hit hard. Down the first baseline, fair ball, game over. Matt Olson hooked one right inside the bag. And the Braves win it in extra innings. 3-2, your final. Matt Olson, 0-for-4. You can't keep him down for that long. And he rifled one down the first baseline. 7 straight wins for the Braves, 2 in extra innings. What a homestand. They win every game. 3 from the Dodgers and 3 from the Rockies. This is fun. Braves a winner, 3-2, your final in 10 innings.
8: Your totals for the game for the Rockies, 2 runs, 7 hits, and 1 error. The Rockies went 1-for-6 with runners in scoring position and left 5 on base. For the Braves, 3 runs, 10 hits, and no errors. They went 3-for-9 with runners in scoring position and left 10 on base. Victor Medeiros gets the win. He improves to 4-1 on the season. Ryan Feltner, the loss, he drops to 5-9. Fans, there's never been a better time to test drive the Hyundai that you've always wanted. 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Hyundai is a proud partner of the Atlanta Braves. We'll take a break. When we come back, you'll hear from Tyler Malley and Matt Olson. 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
8: 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It was a big day. Matt Olson had the walk-off in the 10th, and Tyler Malley, another fantastic performance. So, of course, Tyler and Matt take the podium together.
20: There's been a lot to like this homestand. Just can you kind of talk about how what you've seen this homestand and just how much that improves the team's thinking going forward?
21: Obviously a lot of tight games. The Dodger series was definitely energetic here. Finding different ways to win. Some good at-bats from guys. Ronald and Murph have been swinging it great. Pitching's been great. And base running, hitting, defense, pitching, it's been, a good, clean homestand.
22: Are you surprised at all they didn't put you on there?
21: No, I mean, he just punched me out with the bases loaded that before. Putting me on to face Mike is not really an easy task. So,
20: can you say just about how good Tyler continues to be and what he's done with this month?
21: He's been great. I think you can tell with a lot of guys when they know how to pitch. Kind of seeing it more in the game that, stuff kind of takes precedent. And some guys, leave the pitching aspect aside. And he's got the stuff and he knows how to pitch. Being able to put a fastball where he wants it to set up everything. One of the better fastball commands that I've seen. Being able to go in on guys, lefties especially. Get ahead with not hitting a lot of plate and then working off that, taking shots down and away with a four seam late. Those are kind of signs of somebody who knows what he's doing, and he's come in and obviously been pitching great, but fit right in with all of us.
23: Tyler, well, Matt Olson just talked about how he felt about your performance. How would you assess your performance today?
24: I just tried to fill up the zone and make pitches like I always do, like I always try to. And Murph called a great game. It was just, making pitches at that point and good things will happen. That's pretty much it.
25: Tyler, in San Francisco, it seemed like you're throwing a lot more different variety of pitches, and then after you came back from the injury list, you kind of stuck to your core stuff. How do you feel like limiting the pitch type has helped you so far this season?
24: Yeah, I've been kind of just sticking with what's working. I've got, early in the season, I was getting, punished on my third and fourth best pitches. We're just picking our spots, to throw those. We threw one to Goodman today, like 0-2, just threw it off the plate, and it was a good pitch, but he's either going to swing at it or, we're going to mix that in, and then we got 2-3 pitches to work with after that, and we could throw anything we want. So it's just picking the right spots to throw those third and fourth pitches. And then, like I said, working with Murph, he's been great back there. We work well together, I'm trusting whatever he's whatever button he's pressing.
25: Matt mentioned, your fastball command. I'm curious, how would you compare your fastball over the last month compared to at the start of the season or even last year?
24: It's been, maybe up a tick in velo, but it's always been, my best pitch. Being able to lean on that, more, especially with the, a little bit higher velocity, the stuff, plays a little better. But at the end of the day, if you just got to locate it, whatever velocity it was, McCarthy turned on a 93-mile-hour fastball that was, you know, in but not where I was trying to throw it. So it's just with that pitch, it's just you got to locate it.
0: Do you feel like you're commanding it or locating it better than you have?
24: I think so, yeah, especially in big situations. You know, it's sporadic at times, but like when fall behind and then come back, you know, it's easy to come back into the count when you're able to locate it. So sometimes I'm not able to, and, you know, sometimes I do. So it's, yeah.
1: Tyler, you've been here about a month now. Just what do you just take away from the overall experience of having just given the chance to jump in, contribute to a contender, and hit the ground running?
24: Yeah, I mean, it's, you know, super exciting to play on a, you know, team, you know, as good as this is probably the best team I've ever been on, been a part of. You know, happy that I can come in and, you know, like you said, hit the ground running and, you know, not miss a beat, you know, with where this team was at already. So just glad I can, you know, kind of just fit in, you know, and do my part.
23: Tyler, what do you think it is that makes you and Murphy mesh so well together?
24: Don't know. It's just, you know, some people mesh a little bit better than others. I've been lucky. I've had, you know, I feel like I'm pretty easy to work with, you know, pitcher catcher like relationship wise. You know, he's a veteran. He's been around. He has seen the league, and that seems to also, you know, help me out, help anybody out. But when a guy, you know, has seen all these hitters and knows pitching, knows pitch calling. So, I mean, anytime you got a guy back there like that, it's super helpful.
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8: Welcome back inside the Truist Studios in the Battery, Atlanta. Braves sweep the Rockies out of town. Let's look elsewhere for a little bit. Twins, 5-1 winners over the White Sox. Guardians all over the Royals, 11-1. Blue Jays top the Mariners, 7-1. Max Scherzer gets the win in that one. The Yankees pound out 18 hits and 16 runs in a win over the Red Sox. The Marlins top the Nationals, 6-2. Elsewhere, if you're wondering what's going on in the games that mean a lot to the Braves, the Phillies and Angels are tied at 1 in the bottom of the third. Brewers down 7-2 to the Rangers in the seventh inning. The Dodgers up 6-1 over the Tigers in the top of the eighth. Here is Braves manager Walt Weiss.
11: Well, Mally, great again. Man, what an addition he's been. Offense, a little sluggish, getting going, but Murph had another good swing, which is great to see. And then, of course, Olsen in the end gets a big hit. But Mally and the bullpen did a great job. So it's good sweeping the series after a really emotional series with the Dodgers. Proud of our guys, you know, coming out here and taking care of business. So all of it wasn't pretty, but the bottom line is we swept the series, which is hard to do.
20: I know this is probably going to be another one of those character questions where you always credit the team, but to think about where this team was at Sunday, if it's not last week, where it is right now,
11: yeah.
20: How encouraging is that?
11: Well, and it's just another lesson how quickly things change in this game. When you play virtually every day, and I say this all the time, but virtually every day for 7 or 8 months, things change quickly. And, yeah, I mean, we're worlds apart from where we were a week ago. So that's why, you got to have the right people in the room. You have guys that are willing to fight through that stuff, not give in to all the distractions and challenges that come with being in this league.
23: What are some of the things that, you know, we don't see up in the press box that are happening in the clubhouse or in the dugout where you noticed your team and your players digging deep to stick out the rest of the series?
11: I think we see it every day in the way these guys interact. I mean, they love coming to the field. It's a very close team. It's almost like a college team. I mean, these guys are that close. So I mean, yeah, it's a really special group. And they've been willing to meet all the demands that come with the challenges we face. It's just a good group.
0: When you say college atmosphere, is that a product you think of the?
11: Not a college atmosphere, but more like they're like a close knit.
0: Correct.
11: Right.
0: Is that a function of the personalities of the players in the room, or is that something you can cultivate, you think, or how does that develop?
11: It's the whole chicken or the egg thing, right? Look, it's easier to create that stuff when you're winning. There's no doubt about that. I was talking about this group before we were winning. It's very close team. And I always talk about the highest level of accountability is when you don't want to let each other down. And that's what we have going on.
25: How does playing so many close games this week help you guys for down the road?
11: It's not good for my health, I'll tell you that much. I mean, it's every night is the same game. But yeah, no, this team's battle tested. I mean, with or without that, this team's battle tested right now. Having to deal with a tough June, that last road trip that Bo was talking about, having to deal with that and come back from that, and so they're battle tested.
5: You look at all those exit velos off Murph's bat, off Ronald's bat, as much as the previous 2 days. I mean, it just feel like this is a really good week for both of them.
11: Yeah, I think that probably those are two of the better things you can take away from this week is Murph and Ronald. You know, so especially with teams targeting us with left-handed pitchers, you get those guys rolling and Riley swinging the bat better. Things change all of a sudden. You know, it's not as easy to match up with us.
23: You mentioned multiple times the series before with the Dodgers. Was that? Did you tell your players in the clubhouse, like, we just came off of an emotionally draining series, or was that kind of an unspoken understanding?
11: Well, we talked about it. Yeah. I wanted to get out in front of that just because it's a real thing. And like I said yesterday, it's human nature, you know, to have that letdown after a really emotional series against the world champs. And like I said yesterday, we see examples of that all the time in every sport, not just ours. So, made it a point to get out in front of that.
0: What have you thought about Tyler Mahle's fastball since he's been here?
11: Yeah, it's one of them invisible fastballs. I mean, you look up and it's a good fastball velocity-wise, but you know it's not upper 90s. But guys swing at it like it is. You know, and he could throw it in the zone, you know, 92, 93, 94 in the zone and get swing and miss. It's a special fastball. And I thought a split was really good today. And he's starting to use it more against right-handers. I think that was one of the things we thought he could do when we got him, is use that pitch a little more against right-handers. And it was good for him today. And he's got the cutter, too. So it's a nice three-pitch mix. And he commands the ball. He can throw all three where he wants to.
23: What did you see from Victor Mederos?
11: Vic's been great, man. He's another one. He's another one of the guys that, obviously, we broke camp. He wasn't on the radar. But he's taken down some huge innings for us this year. And I love the energy. He's a great kid. Great kid. And you see his emotion on the field. But he loves it. He's having a time of his life. You can tell.
6: Looking ahead a bit to your road trip coming up, you have a big series coming up against Philadelphia. You guys are 5-1 against them. You swept them back at their place in April. When you get ready to go back to their place, historically a hostile environment, especially for divisional rivals, what is it like playing in that environment?
11: Yeah, it's a tough place to play. But you know, you got to embrace going into the lion's den. That's how I look at it. You know, when you go into these places that are tough, whether it's in a division or otherwise, you know, you have to embrace that. And it's going to be a tough series. I mean, they're a good team. Four-game series at their place, but we got to get there first. We got a makeup game tomorrow. We got to go to DC for a weird two-game series before we even get there. So we'll be ready when the time comes.
1: Between Sale going the distance the other night and Mahle pitching in the seventh today, just how much does it take a weight off the shoulders knowing that you got a couple deep rags, especially in the Giants series, Giants game tomorrow, takes away one of the off days?
11: Yeah, and we've had to have that with the seven-man pen. And the only reason why we've been able to survive for as long as we have with the seven-man pen is because of that, because our starters have gone deep. And on top of the fact that we have guys in the pen that can go multiple innings, and guys like Suter saving the pen on certain days, because, you know, typically there's no way you can go as long as we have with a seven-man pen in this game, in this day and age. But we've been able to pull it off, mainly because of the starters.
0: All right.
5: Let me follow up.
11: Yeah.
5: So when you get that additional pitcher, can you go with a six-man, seven-man? In other words, you're getting an extra pitcher on.
11: Stay with a six-man rotation, yeah, and an eight-man pen, yeah, at that point.
5: Yeah.
11: Yeah, I mean, I think so. I mean, because you're used to running an eight-man pen all year, so it wouldn't be any different, but not sure how we're going to handle that yet.
8: That's Braves manager Walt Weiss. We'll take a break. When we come back, we'll preview the pitching matchup for tomorrow's game against the Giants. This is the Hyundai Postgame Show on the Atlanta Braves Radio Network.
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6: The Markley, Van Camp, and Robbins Show. Jamie Markley, David Van Camp, Scott Robbins. Hope you had a good weekend. Unbelievable what happened at the old WNBA game. A lot of people are talking about this.
7: Man, I am literally shaking still at this absolute unabashed show and display of blatant transphobia.
6: I saw it myself.
8: Against, I saw it too.
7: Against a stunning and brave woman, Enes Kanter Freedom. Former NBA player who has decided he's going to identify as a woman and play in the WNBA. That's what he wants to do.
6: Yeah.
7: So he was courtside and he's getting ready to, you know, he's, you know, cheering on what may be potential rivals or teammates in the W.
6: Yes.
7: And he gets booted. Because he cheered too much for Sophie Cunningham of the Indiana Fever. And the Chicago Sky's Natasha Cloud was very upset with him and kicked him out because she hates trans people. She hates the bigotry on display. This is, it is 2026. I thought we were past this.
6: Thought it was a league of acceptance.
7: So Enes Kanter Freedom, who's definitely a very strong woman. I mean, she didn't look like she was shaking as much as I was. I'm still shaking right now.
6: He was shaking so much he grew a full beard courtside.
7: He did.
6: Yes.
8: He stood up. He's I forget how tall that guy is, but he's a big dude.
7: He's like 6'10 or something.
6: Woman,
7: like
6: that. Scott.
8: Oh, I'm sorry. Woman, female, girl.
6: There you go.
8: Yes. He's going to dominate.
6: So, yes, she spoke.
9: I put my hands up to celebrate, right? Literally, a couple positions later, Natasha came back and started screaming and yelling and said, she's not going to sleep with you. Hmm. And I was like, I am not trying to sleep with her. I'm just here to protect women and support her.
6: Talking about Sophie Cunningham, right. Of course. Yes.
9: And then, obviously, after that, she started yapping and she started to walk towards me. And literally, I just got up and then I was like, I'm just here to protect women and that's all, right? And then she started to yell. She started to use some very heavy language. She started to actually cuss. And I was very shocked that there were a lot of kids and that there were a lot of teenagers was at that game. And I just cannot believe that she was just cussing and using those F-bombs in front of all these kids. And that is not, I mean, I'm sure like she's loved in Chicago and many kids and idolizing her and stuff, but that's not a WNBA athlete should react, you know? And then anyway, and then after that, the security guy, you know, came and then I was like, listen, you need to leave. I was like, can you please tell me why do I need to leave? They said, look, you just need to leave.
6: Well, there you go.
7: And these hateful people in the bleachers, they were yelling down at this brave, brave individual saying, boo, get out of here. It was just, I mean, there are not words that I can use on the radio to properly showcase my dismay at this blatant transphobia and bigotry.
6: What you're saying is that this person, it took incredible bravery to come out as a woman after years as a man in the NBA.
7: Yes.
6: Knowing the ridicule that this person would face by identifying as a woman.
7: I mean,
6: and there are some people that claim to be mind readers that know that maybe he's faking this and that others are not.
7: Well,
6: and somehow they have these incredible psychic powers to know whether or not someone's faking being a woman or really believing it.
8: Yes. Well, what's the test? There is no test. You just say you are.
6: Yes.
8: That's it.
7: Enes,
8: if you say you are, you are. There you go.
7: Enes,
6: but you don't have the mind-reading gene, Scott.
8: Enos rhymes with penis.
7: Thank you.
0: Thank you for that.
8: That's why you can't play in the
0: WNBA. Got it. Okay.
7: Enos Kanter Freedom is the Jackie Robinson of our time.
8: Gosh dang.
7: Luckily, Enos Kanter Freedom is strong enough to withstand the abuse from these fans who are so close-minded.
0: Boy, oh boy.
8: I've never seen an 80-20 issue in my life take up this much oxygen. Holy cow.
0: It is,
8: it
0: man.
8: Really is amazing to me.
0: And again, this whole thing, because Sophie Cunningham was asked a question,
8: yeah,
0: and she has the opinion of over 75% of people in this country.
8: Yes.
0: But for these people, it's beyond the pale.
8: Right. Once you step out of the cult, man, you're...
0: it's... Yes.
8: They're damning you at that point. Yeah, I mean, it's really something. You know, and I try to separate... I told you this before, but I'm going through stuff over the weekend. I'm seeing all this stuff, mm-hmm. and pretty much... universally, everyone was on the same page.
0: Yes.
8: Like, what Kanter's doing is really relatively a genius. He's making them do things they don't want to do.
0: Yes.
8: And he's forcing the issue by saying, why not? Hey, if all you got to do is say you are, then you are, right?
0: Right.
8: There's no other way to prove it. But guys like Jeff Pearlman, the great author, and I love his books. I've read several of his books. He writes sports.
0: Yeah.
8: Great books. But he came out on his podcast and was like, you know, Enos Kanter is an a-hole. For this
0: I'm not surprised.
8: I'm a little surprised. I didn't realize he was that kind
0: of. Oh, he's left.
8: But
0: he's
8: that's,
0: left.
8: That's insanity. You're a sports
0: is the guy
8: writer
0: that wrote the book about the Mets and the 90s Cowboys, and I think he's a great writer.
8: I think so too. Yeah,
0: but he's got the mind virus too.
8: But it's like I can't deal with that anymore. I mean, what are you talking about, man?
0: I know.
8: He's the D-bag. That's what he called him.
0: Yes, exactly.
8: You know, it's like
0: for pointing this out.
8: For showing everybody how ludicrous the whole thing is. This entire conversation we're having.
0: I agree.
8: Gosh dang. Yeah.
0: Okay. Well, there'll be more on that because there's a lot of different angles to this. And then there's a clash outside the arena.
8: Oh, I saw that too.
0: Of course. It's just pretty wild.
8: It's an upside down world, my friends.
0: And then you have the Democratic Party taken over by the Democratic Socialists, basically the Marxists.
7: Oh, yeah.
8: Communists.
7: Yes. Yes. They call themselves Democratic Socialists, though. The Democratic Socialists of America. I like there are a few different accounts. Forget his last name, Stu something, who follows all of this stuff with the DSA. There are a few other groups that they just get into these Zoom calls and look at these dorks talking about their revelation. What you're going to do?
0: Yeah.
7: Well, this guy says, hey, there's somebody who's going to have to get violent, apparently.
0: Okay.
2: We have seen that the Democratic Party establishment that we have has to be ripped out. We can actually start to grab hold of the ship of state and steer it in our direction, but it's going to be a, you know, violent process.
0: Oh, really?
8: A violent process.
7: This is what makes me laugh so much when I hear all these Democrats on Capitol Hill saying, well, it's a big tent. They don't want a big tent. They want to wear your tent like a skin suit.
0: Yes.
8: Yes.
0: Yeah, that's the whole plan. They'll go along with, yes, it's a big tent. Thank you for welcoming us in until we take it over.
7: Yes.
0: And then boot you or take you out in a violent way. It doesn't really matter. Yeah, you're seeing that all over the place. Meanwhile, as far as legacy media goes, playing the same games, very much trying to call out anybody that would say maybe have parents take a look at vaccines and the schedule and figure out what's best for them and have them talk to their doctor. No! You need to do exactly what the pharmaceutical companies suggest they do.
8: Mm-hmm.
0: That should be just part of it. As Dr. Oz was on with Margaret Brennan on CBS, I don't know if you caught this or not.
3: The question, again, this comes back to a much more fundamental issue, Margaret. Do parents have the right to ask questions? We already experienced what happened during COVID when we took away that right from parents. They were forced to give their kids COVID vaccines.
4: They were not forced to give their kids.
3: Well, they were pushed hard and oftentimes hindered from doing what they wanted to do, like going out socially if their kids were not included in these programs. What we should, as a nation,
4: mandate.
3: No, of course, it's not up to the state. It's not up to the federal government. It's up to the states. States do this. The request of the president is to make sure that states offer parents either eligibility because of religious beliefs or other reasons why they may not want to have their kids take all the vaccines in order. Let's pick a specific example, hepatitis B. Hepatitis B is a vaccine I happen to like. I got the hepatitis B vaccine, but it helps adults avoiding issues if they're involved, for example, in my case as a doctor, if I just hit myself with a needle with a patient, but it usually it's for drug abusers and for people who are involved in...
4: Or infants who could be exposed by a caregiver, by someone in their house, by a parent unwittingly, which is why it is provided
3: extraordinarily,
4: to children.
3: Extraordinarily rare, and
0: right.
3: It's hard to design an entire program around just that possibility. The reality is, if a parent wants to delay this vaccine mm-hmm. from the hour the child is born
4: yeah.
3: for a few years because they don't think they're going to be in those high-risk categories, why not give the parent that choice? Again, we're okay. going to pay for it no matter what.
0: It's so maddening to watch this go on and on and on. And the way they try to paint the current administration when it comes to this, where what they're talking about is just common sense. There is a war on freaking common sense. And I will say, maybe I was a little naive to think, okay, once Trump won in 24, we're going to get back to common sense.
8: No.
0: No, the nonsensical people are fighting right. tooth and nail, and it's not going to stop.
8: They've doubled and tripled down. Margaret Brennan is so smug.
0: Oh, yeah.
8: Just so smug.
0: Yes.
8: Well, not quite as smart as I am, are you, Dr. Oz?
0: Well, it wasn't mandated.
8: Yeah.
0: Was it? Okay, you know exactly what he meant.
8: Yeah, of course you did. Yes. But it's that...
0: I know.
8: She rubs me the wrong way, man.
0: It's oh, just, you're not alone.
8: Everything is smug.
0: Oh.
8: Humorless and smug.
0: Oh, no. I could go on and on about Margaret Brennan.
8: Ugh.
0: But it's time for Mashup Monday.
8: Oh, yeah.
0: This is what we look forward to.
8: Yeah.
0: David's got a great one. This is a bunch all combined together?
7: Yes, it is. So, you know, last week I said, I'm not really sure if this mashup is going to work. And I think we kind of agreed, eh, it was Seven Nation Army with Smells Like Teen Spirit. It was
0: oh,
7: like,
0: yeah, yeah.
7: Eh, it was all right.
0: It was all right, yeah.
7: Well, this is a tour de force from Bill McClintock. Call this my penance.
0: Okay.
7: It's Peter Gabriel's Sledgehammer. Sly and the Family Stones, thank you for letting me be myself again.
0: Awesome.
7: Stevie Wonder's Superstition and Pink Floyd's Another Brick in the Wall Part 2.
8: Holy smokes.
0: I think all of us like at least three out of the four.
7: Yes.
8: I think I might like all four.
0: You like a Pink Floyd song?
8: Yeah, that one I do.
0: Okay.
8: Yeah.
0: All right, roll it.

0: Wow, that's really well done.
1: No, man.
2: That is good.
1: All right. Really Gilmore good. Coming out of left field blew my mind when I was
2: playing like that. This man. Yeah. Gear shifting going on all over the place. Yes.
0: If you lose the Peter Gabriel vocal, it's an A+.
2: Hey, now.
0: Sorry, Scott. Just kidding. Christians and Muslims are branches on the same street tree? Who said that? Oh. And the five stories we're watching today coming up.
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0: The Markley Van Camp and Robin Show. Oh, boy. Jamie Markley, David Van Camp, Scott Robbins. Yep. We have a lot of fun. We do.
1: We do.
0: Now it's time for the five stories we're watching today.
2: 1, 2, 3, 4, 5.
1: All right, number five, New York City Democratic Socialist leader Gustavo Gordillo, Gay Gomez Adams. We went through the saga last week, and there's an addendum to this now. So he was kicked out of a labor union because he didn't pay his dues or show up to work. His parents bought him a $1.5 million house. And now he's been caught about lying about living in an apartment because, you know, he's one of the people, right? I know what it's like to try to make ends meet. Well, he lived in that apartment for a few months during the gut renovation of that $1.5 million house his parents bought him.
3: Well, you got to live somewhere,
1: and
3: right?
1: And he was evicted for not paying rent.
3: You're kidding me.
0: Jeez. Rich kid and a welcher all at the same time.
1: Yes. Yeah.
0: Unreal.
1: Number four, a Texas judge denied Carmelo Anthony's request for a new trial in the stabbing death of 17-year-old Austin Metcalf.
0: Well, it wasn't even close.
1: No. No, it wasn't. Number three, President Trump announced tariffs on Canadian cars, trucks, automotive parts, and steel that will jump to 50%.

0: to near zero. And there is some panic in Tehran between the hardliners and the people who are actually supposed to be running a government.
1: Yes.
0: Because, yeah, there's the natives are getting restless with all of this there. You think things are kind of rough here? It's nothing compared to what this has done to Iran.
1: Well, and the pressure is just going to get tighter as this week goes on.
0: Yep. And then number one, I'll personal stereo this one again. In the Senate primary in Alaska, Dan Sullivan has endorsed Dan Sullivan over Dan Sullivan. That's right. Former Anchorage Mayor Dan A. Sullivan has endorsed Alaska Senator Dan S. Sullivan for re-election this fall over teacher Dan J. Sullivan, who's actually a Democrat but got in because, well, he has the same name as the incumbent Republican. They're trying to cheat.
2: And what, the former rep, Mary Sullivan?
0: Yes. Yeah, Mary Sullivan.
1: Man, oh, man. So, yeah, the whole Sullivan thing has been crazy.
0: Yes. Apparently, there's an attorney in Oklahoma named Dan Sullivan. I'm waiting to see who he supports. Dan Sullivan, Dan Sullivan, or Dan Sullivan?
2: See, would that be a great bit now? Every Dan Sullivan in every state anywhere is endorsing this guy now? Yeah.
1: Yes. It's not bad.
2: There's your idea for free right there, Dan Sullivan.
0: Whoever Which one?
2: I don't know. Whichever one wins, that's all.
1: So I know last week, Scott, you had a lot of fun with the Prince Harry and Meghan Markle story.
2: Yes. Yes.
1: I don't know how this is going to work. But it is. This fall has been unbelievable.
2: Yep.
1: And why is it? Because you had what seemed to be so many supporters that say were either middle of the road or left, especially women. And it seems to have turned. Is that because they think she is now a fraud? Or they just didn't buy into they were the victims?
2: They probably got a whiff of her crappy shows and decided that I want no part of that.
1: Yeah, that could be.
2: Well, they're terrible.
0: I think there actually is a lot to be said for that, especially the moment that went viral from one of the Netflix series where she's just like dunking on the guy's grandma and he's just sitting there taking it. Like, a lot of the women who would be the target audience for that, they liked the royal family. And they didn't like how Meghan or Harry were talking about the royals.
1: Well, did you hear she was trying to start her acting career again by taking a role in Guy Ritchie's show, The Gentleman? Mm-hmm. Was in advanced talks for the part, but then the offer was withdrawn because the backlash in the UK has been so intense.
0: Wow.
1: Yeah. Okay, we got to get to Christians and Muslims, branches of the same tree. Oh, who said that? Next.

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1: A community that looks...
2: News. I'm Jack Callahan. The U.S. military has struck missile launcher sites on an island in the Strait of Hormuz, saying Iranian teams were preparing to launch mines into the strait. Rescue teams are racing to find survivors following the catastrophic flooding along the Nepal-China border.
3: Officials say more than 750 people have been killed. Another 3,000 are still missing. Crews are digging through feet of thick mud and debris, searching for victims.
2: Fox's Marianne Rafferty. NASA has launched a new space telescope from Florida today.
4: It's the next big thing in space discovery. During its five-year mission, the Roman is set to work as a discovery machine, which could answer tons of questions we have about the mysteries of space. What is the universe made of? How does it work? Are we alone?
2: Fox's Madison Scarpino. 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
1: Hi, Grandma. 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
2: Hey, honey, I'm making stew tonight.
1: Ooh, can Nina come over?
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8: A few isolated thunderstorms still around this evening, otherwise partly cloudy through the overnight hours. A little fog in spots tomorrow morning, low 73. Tomorrow, mostly sunny, scattered thunderstorms back in the afternoon, high 92. It'll feel like 101, mostly sunny, mid-90s Tuesday. I'm Georgia WeatherNet meteorologist KJ Allen.
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10: The Markley Van Camp and Robbins Show. Jamie Markley, David Van Camp, Scott Robbins. Okay, Christians and Muslims are branches on the same tree.
11: Yes. That is...
10: What coexist champion said that?
11: That would be U.S. Senate candidate and, you know, seminarian James Tallarico, talking about Islam, Christianity, basically the same thing when you think about it.
12: Well, one branch wants the other two dead.
11: Well, yeah, I mean, if that branch could, you know, get the hacksaw and put it away,
12: yeah,
11: it'd be great.
12: Mm-hmm.
10: Okay, let's hear this.
13: Christians and Muslims and Jews all worship the same God. Muslims love Jesus. They love Moses and Abraham. We are all branches on the same tree as the Abrahamic faith. And so it's heartbreaking to watch.
10: Hold on a second. Mm-hmm. Love Jesus. Is that true? I know they look at Jesus as a prophet.
11: Oh, yeah, there is a good amount of reverence, but he's not God in the flesh.
10: Of
11: That's
10: course.
11: What Christians would profess.
10: Is that, well, they love him. Okay. As a Christian, do you love Moses? I guess. I mean, there's definitely reverence, but love, it's just a weird way to phrase it to me. I'm getting maybe semantics here. Go ahead, James.
13: And so it's heartbreaking to watch extremists, whether they are Christian nationalists or whether they're the Taliban or Al-Qaeda, perverting these beautiful traditions that have so much in common to attack others and consolidate their own power.
10: Spoken like a wolf in sheep's clothing. I mean, very well done.
11: I really
10: way to deceive.
11: I love that. Okay, so point to me on the map, I guess, in America, where a bunch of Christian nationalists are, you know, enslaving women and, you know, getting all beheady on each other.
10: Exactly.
4: They Come do on. This all the time. They try to draw some parallels.
10: Yes.
4: Between, you know, foul play on all sides.
10: Yes.
4: Nah, it's not comparable.
10: Well,
4: cutting off somebody's hands or poking their eyes out is different.
10: Yes.
4: Maybe a little.
10: And then it's the argument, well, most, if not close to all, of the Quran is peaceful. Okay, but there are definitely parts that are not. And if you go chronological, as far as the jihadi verses, they supersede the others. Rarely do you hear people actually talk about that, but I mean, that is true. And I'm not saying that that doesn't mean that Christians and Muslims can't be friends. Because I think some Muslims don't take their faith that serious the same way some Christians don't take their faith that serious. And sometimes it's in name only. Or you like the idea of the tradition, but you don't follow everything.
4: Maybe
10: but again, how do you know?
4: Yeah. Maybe Tallarico's seminary was different.
11: Yeah.
4: He is a reverend, you know.
10: Well, it's different in that it doesn't follow the Bible. Well,
4: that part's different, yes.
10: Yeah. Which then makes it kind of hard to say it's Christian.
4: Yeah.
10: But again, to most of the world, it's like, yeah, whatever. They said they're Christian. They're Christian.
4: Mm-hmm.
10: Whatever. But,
4: again, oh, boy.
10: That dude needs the Muslim vote.
11: Yeah.
10: He knows it. You know. So he's going to talk about how Texas is terrible to blacks and that it's just awful that this beautiful religion is getting poisoned by some Christian nationalists or something.
11: Yeah.
10: Because he's figuring all the, quote, Christian nationalists are going to be voting for Paxton. Mm-hmm. Okay. This guy gets more annoying as time goes on.
11: That's the thing.
10: He's already just kind of a goof nut.
11: Yeah.
10: As he goes on.
11: Yeah.
10: Gosh. They're saying I know people think he's really got a shot. Is that the way you see it?
11: I don't.
10: Yeah.
11: The biggest thing he has going for him is that, again, I think, you know, as far as Ken Paxton is concerned, you know, if you are conservative, he is a warrior for you. The problem is that his personal life is a crap show. And that's getting thrown out there a lot.
10: But yeah. Yeah, they knew it would. Mm-hmm. And there you go. Meanwhile, that dude, he's supposed to be highly respected, an intellectual, Scott Galloway.
11: Yes.
10: Who got doxxed and then all of a sudden said, hey, wait a second, we're supposed to go after all the rich people, not me.
11: Right.
10: This isn't cool.
4: Run out of targets after a while, though.
10: Yeah. He was on Bill Maher's show, and, man, I don't think I'd ever heard of Luxist before.
4: Hmm. What?
10: Sexist, racist, Luxist.
4: Luxist?
10: Yeah, you got to be good looking. Yes, as far as politics, because he thinks Gavin Newsom's going to be the one to be president. Here's the take.
14: I think Gavin Newsom is going to be our president. I think we're a looksist, sexist, racist country. And I think I think the only thing I'm fairly confident about is that the Democratic nominee will be a straight white man over 6 feet tall.
15: Do you think in general the country is racist and sexist in 2026?
14: Yeah.
15: That characterizes us in a general way?
14: Well, okay. I don't see any reason why Secretary Clinton lost to Donald Trump other than sexism.
10: Okay, this guy's supposed to be an intellectual, right?
11: He's an idiot.
4: Please.
10: Yes. Talk to any common sense people. They'll tell you. She was an unlikable candidate from the jump.
4: Yeah. Yeah.
10: Bad candidate.
4: Yes.
10: That's why she got beat by Obama.
4: Yes.
10: But if we were, racist, he wouldn't have been elected. So are we more sexist than racist?
11: Apparently,
10: I mean, so. Which is it?
11: Or did Kamala Harris's defeat, reset the counter? So, the election of Barack Obama twice didn't count for racist?
10: I guess.
11: Okay.
10: Because if you remember, in the, she never made it to the primary, Kamala Harris. She had to drop out in 2019.
11: Yeah.
10: Because she had less than 2%. And what was it? Of the black vote. She was getting killed.
11: Mm-hmm.
10: By white women, white dudes, mm-hmm. pretty much anyone else that ran. So that whole nonsense, if you're a good candidate, who cares?
11: Well, and looksist, I mean, I say this with all due respect to our current president, nobody voted for him because he's a smoke show.
10: Yeah, I got to go along with that take. I was thinking the same thing, but wasn't quite ready for the James take, but I know you're not.
11: David?
10: Yeah, exactly. Yeah.
11: Oh, I'm sorry, dude.
10: Do you agree with it, Scott?
4: That Donald Trump's not a smoke show?
10: Yes.
4: Yes, I agree with that.
10: I think you're very handsome.
16: I'd love that.
10: Yeah, I know.
4: But I don't think pantsuits was right up there either. So.
10: Oh, my gosh. No. No, for being such an intellectual, that guy's a dope. The Galloway. Yeah. Man. All right. It's that time. We do it a couple of times a day. Go around the table. It may not be the biggest story out there, but it caught your attention. You want to bring it in. But David, today, what's your story?
11: Carolyn Hacks is a syndicated newspaper advice columnist. You may have seen some of her articles. But she just handled a very weird case, and I just wanted to highlight this.
10: Okay. Roll it.
17: My daughter is in a polyamorous relationship with a married couple who are trying to have a baby. She plans to adopt the baby as a third parent. I don't like the man, and I'm worried for her. Should I intervene? No. I certainly hope your daughter is an adult. One of the hardest things to do as a parent is to watch a child make choices you wouldn't make, but that's the job. It's not your life.
10: That's the job. It's not your life to talk common sense into someone that's going down the wrong road. Just let them do it and watch the flames.
11: I mean, I think intervene. I don't know what you expect if the person is an adult, but yeah, I mean, you speak your mind and say, I think
10: yes.
11: You're an idiot for doing this. I think this ends badly.
10: Like, are you nuts?
11: Yeah.
10: What are you thinking? How do you think this is going to end? This is what you want out of life? Think about it. Let's play this out. That's the conversation you would have. And if they disown you, fine.
4: Yeah, are we
10: going to
4: look
10: at speak your mind?
4: 50 years from now, a polyamorous thruple is going to go, you know, it's our 60th anniversary of all three of us.
10: Right. Yes. Said no one ever.
4: Right.
10: Oh, gosh, man.
17: What a choices you wouldn't make, but that's the job. It's not your life.
4: Okay.
10: If that's your best friend.
11: Oh, absolutely.
10: Yeah. That's not your job. Yes, it is. Gosh. We live in a sea of freaking idiots. It's Monday. I'm already losing my freaking mind.
4: And you know, in a relationship like that, somebody's pissed.
10: Of course.
4: Somebody is. One of them is.
10: Of course. Yes. My gosh. All right, Scotty, what's your story?
4: Police are hunting a twisted serial defecator.
10: Oh, gosh. I freaking quit.
4: Who has befouled several businesses in Tulsa, Oklahoma, while wearing only a thong, a cut-open mask, and a shower cap.
11: Come on.
4: Cops responded to a shopping center south of the city. Around 4:30 in the morning, this was Wednesday, right after receiving reports that a mostly naked guy had repeatedly been pooping in a waste bag, a doggy waste bag, and then was taking it to walls and doors of various businesses around town. The owner installed a security camera to catch the deviant, who was wearing only a thong and cut-open mask and a shower cap, spotting him performing this little act on several different occasions. In one video, the guy wearing glasses, clad only in Crocs, and a black cross bag, purple latex gloves, and a black shower cap, exposed himself also to the camera before once again taking care of his business. He've yet to find him. They're still on the hunt for him.
11: That's just baton to the back of the head.
4: You know? That is taking
10: public caning,
4: being removed from society as quickly as possible.
11: Yes.
10: Okay. For my story, you know what? I've had this for a week, and I think it's time to play this, because you need some sanity. This is a piece of audio from 1992. Mays put it out on X. I hadn't seen this before. This is a whole debate on climate change. This is Al Gore and Rush Limbaugh.
11: Oh, yeah. It's classic.
10: On ABC. Ted Koppel.
4: Oh, wow.
10: And it is. I think it would be just... good for us today. Here
18: we go. Local environmental problems, regional problems like acid rain. Now we've got a whole new category of global or strategic problems, which include the hole in the ozone layer, which now could appear above the United States, global climate change, the destruction of the rainforest at a rate that means they'll be totally gone in another few decades unless we stop, the pollution of the oceans and the atmosphere and the like. These represent brand new challenges that call for a new kind of response.
10: Time out. David, you would have been 5 years old.
11: Mm-hmm.
10: But Scott, you remember all these talking points.
4: Yeah.
19: The acid rain.
4: Oh, yeah, acid
10: yeah.
4: rain.
10: Yeah, even in a Rush lyric. The band Rush.
4: Oh, yeah, that's right. I forgot.
19: The acid rain. Yes. Red alert.
4: Red alert.
19: Red alert.
10: Oh, yes. Hole in the ozone over the United States. We're all going to fry. We're going to go outside. And we're going to get sunburned in 2 minutes. It was all this nonsense, right? Okay.
20: Rush, I've listened to you many afternoons, as you know, and you tend to, I don't want to say you dismiss all of these issues, but at least you dismiss them as having been proven beyond a shadow of a doubt.
21: Well, absolutely. I don't think that there's anything conclusive about what Senator Gore said, with all due respect. I think, for example, there is no ozone hole over the United States. And if we want to get into detailed discussion of ozone depletion, we can. But I think, Ted, that there is not a crisis. See, this is the problem I have. I don't think the Earth is fragile. I don't think the ecology is fragilely balanced. And I think that the doomsday industry that is typified by members of the Hollywood acting community who say we've only got 10 years left to save our planet, we've got to act now. There is no way, if what these people say is true, that we can solve these problems in 10 years anyway. It's budget time in Washington. NASA's being cut. And I think that this fight and doom scenario is designed to frighten people. Everything in this country today seems to be a crisis. We can't do anything without it being having to face it as a crisis. We don't have any time to think about it. There are as many scientists, maybe even more, on the opposite side of all of these doomsday predictions. And I think that
18: that's not true.
10: Yes.
4: I thought not true.
10: I thought not true.
4: Yeah.
10: Well, that was 1992.
4: And here we are.
11: So, how did you fellas have to, what did you have to do when the ozone layer came over the United States? I know I had to resort to cannibalism pretty quickly.
4: Did you stop using hairspray?
10: No. I didn't use hairspray at that time. No, we just cannonballed it. It was like, you know, reefer, beer, whatever. Yeah, that's how we dealt with the ozone.
4: It's always the answer.
10: In the 90s, anyway.
4: Reefer and beer.
10: Yeah. Yeah, we got Nimrod's in the news. You don't want to miss that. And a news update next.
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0: What's for dinner?
1: Hey, honey, I'm making stew tonight.
0: Ooh, can Nina come over?
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0: The Markley Van Camp Robin Show. You know, you might not remember every time you toss, turn, or wake up hot in the night, but your body does. 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
1: The owner of the San Francisco 49ers, Jed York, arrested in Ohio and pleaded no contest to misdemeanor charges of disorderly conduct and possessing criminal tools related to prostitution.
0: Oh, boy.
2: Criminal tools?
0: What does that mean?
2: Well, I'm not sure.
1: That was my first
2: the crime,
1: question.
2: I don't know.
1: I looked into it. The criminal tools, that might be the phone that he used. Mm-hmm. That's how it gets classified, that to do the hookup.
0: Boy, that sounds way worse than just phone, doesn't it?
1: It does.
0: And with that, we go to Nimrod.
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6: I love the poorly educated.
0: All right. Nimrod's in the News. We go to Florida. Police are investigating a robbery. Gunman made off with cash from a gas station. He goes in, uses some sort of ruse to distract the clerk before brandishing a gun, demanding money. 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The description is what has people's attention. He had one white glove, a tan sun hat, a white medical mask, a light green shirt, and black pants. It does sound like Michael Jackson. And that's Nimrod's in the News.
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8: New U.S. attacks on Iran. I'm Jack Callahan, Fox News. American forces have conducted military strikes on Iranian rocket launchers aimed at the Strait of Hormuz, as Fox's Gernal Scott reports.
14: U.S. Central Command confirmed the strike, reporting Islamic Revolutionary Guard forces were seen getting ready to launch sea mine-equipped rockets into the strait. This comes days following CENTCOM saying it had cleared mines from the waters of the Strait of Hormuz. It's part of the stated commitment of the U.S. military, quote, to protect the free flow of commerce through the strait. The Iranian Revolutionary Guard reacted on state-run television, referring to the martyrdom and injury of its fighters, and that the act will bring, in its words, punishment of the aggressor. Gernal Scott, Fox News.
8: Venezuela agreeing to provide the U.S. with up to 65 billion barrels of oil, which both sides call an historic deal. Fox's Alex Hogan reports from the White House.
16: The acting president of Venezuela, Delcy Rodriguez, said that this is a first step toward economic recovery. She went on to explain that Venezuela will contribute the oil and industry, and the U.S. will contribute the capital and technology to develop it further. President Trump today on Truth Social said the oil will fill up the strategic national reserves. It's unclear how quickly this deal could provide oil for the reserves, which have dropped to a more than 40-year low. Secretary of State Marco Rubio writing a part for the Venezuelan people, this deal will bring nearly $100 billion in private investment support, thousands of high-paying jobs, and drive the reconstruction of Venezuela's economy.
8: Venezuela's acting president insists her country will remain sovereign over its own oil. At least 8 people have died, 18 others missing after a ferry bound for Turkey capsized off North Cyprus today. 270 passengers and crew on board. 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
8: Rescue crews are struggling with heavy rain as they continue to look for more than 3,000 people still missing following the massive flooding in Nepal and Tibet.
32: The situation is getting worse and more dire by the minute. It's getting very complicated as heavy rains continue to fall, swelling the rivers and the lakes further upstream. Chinese authorities also said another lake was also created today. Those rising water levels are forcing crews to completely stop rescue operations at time as they wait for better conditions. More than 90,000 people have been affected by this disaster, according to the Red Cross. And scientists say Wednesday's flash flood was triggered by a glacier collapse that struck with a 5.3 magnitude, sending stories high waves of rock, ice, and debris barreling through the mountain valleys.
8: Fox's Stephanie Bennett, approximately 85 Americans are still listed as unaccounted for, according to the U.S. State Department. NASA launched its next-generation telescope from the Kennedy Space Center this morning.
33: This Roman telescope is said to be the next big thing in space discovery, and we're expecting to learn a lot from it. It happened on time. The weather was good. The SpaceX Falcon Heavy rocket successfully reached orbit with the Roman. NASA says the rocket's engines and side boosters can generate more than 5 million pounds of thrust. It's mind-blowingly powerful. The twin boosters separated from the rocket about 4 minutes into the flight, just as planned. The boosters will be landing back on Earth. And this telescope is just the beginning, is just beginning its long journey. It will go more than 1 million miles away from Earth. During its 5-year mission, the Roman is set to work as a discovery machine, finding, according to NASA officials, tens of thousands of new planets, billions of galaxies, tens of billions of stars.
8: Fox's Madison Scarpino. Mass shootings overnight. 11 people shot in Trenton, New Jersey. two of them fatally, 13 people shot on Chicago's south side. One of those victims died. No arrests in either case. I'm Jack Callahan, and this is Fox News.
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13: Yep.
10: So quite the interview last night, Jesse Waters, Abdul El-Sayed.
13: Mm-hmm. Holy smokes, man.
10: Yeah, I was watching that. El-Sayed, he's pretty slick.
13: Mm-hmm. He's really slick. I mean, I've got to hand it to the guy. He's good.
10: He'll pivot. I mean, a lot of these talking points are nonsensical.
13: Yeah.
10: But when your positions are that nonsensical, you've got to be pretty slick to try to get it across to people.
13: Well, and when your back is to the corner, you know, you just talk over the host.
10: Yes.
13: And deflect after that. I mean, the guy's got it down. Yeah. He knows how it works.
10: Yeah.
13: He's better than most.
10: David, where do you want to start with this?
26: Well, yeah, so this is Jesse Waters on Fox News talking to Democrat Senate candidate Abdul El-Sayed, and I thought it went off the rails because he is good at pivoting. The problem is what he pivots to doesn't make any sense. When, like, right. Jesse was asking him about his support for child sex change operations.
10: And this was the one that's going to be turning into a campaign ad. Here you go.
27: And sex changes for minors. Do you support that? Look, you know, I remember having great conversations with my conservative friends about right to try legislation. The idea that the government shouldn't tell you what kind of health care you should have. I just think the government shouldn't tell you what kind of health care you should have. And if you're a minor,
28: you want to try on kids?
27: Now, if you disagree with that, if you disagree that health care decisions need to be made by a doctor and their parents and a patient, then we think we agree to disagree. But, you know, you want to put government inside.
28: So, Abdul, you're
27: a
28: doctor, right?
27: Selectively.
10: But that's part of the tactic.
13: Yeah.
10: It's not the question that was asked. Mm-hmm. It was, you don't want doctors to make these decisions?
13: Right. Tying it into right to try and all of that.
10: Yes.
13: But, okay, but you're also talking about, chopping body parts off of kids.
10: Yes.
13: You're talking about a person who has been given a life sentence, and their only opportunity to survive is to try this new drug. You're equating that with chopping off genitalia?
10: Yeah. On a kid.
13: That's insane!
10: Of course it is. And back to it.
27: I am.
28: So you think it's okay for a parent to slash his kid's thing off? You think that's okay?
27: I mean, do you really want to have this conversation? Are you circumcised?
28: Yeah, but I mean, that's a
27: Jesse,
28: personal question.
27: Okay.
28: Doctor.
27: So you probably should want to move on.
28: Is circumcision's different than castration?
27: I think it's a problem. It's a problem that you think that you get to decide what happens between a parent, a doctor, and a patient. And I'm just saying that, yes, circumcision is surgery on a kid's ding-a-ling. So if you really want to bring that up, you can. I just think you guys are really selective about how you want to talk about these things.
13: Yeah, that is wacky.
10: Yes, it is. That's what you're equating?
13: What are
10: circumcision?
13: We doing here?
10: Yeah. And chopping a kid's wee-wee off?
13: Yes.
10: Good luck getting elected on that one.
26: Well, the thing is, too, the doctors don't actually, do that automatically anymore.
5: But no. Yeah, you talk to the parents, and the parents make the decision on that part. But also, you can still use it after the said circumcision.
10: Correct. And then you can get into a lot of other talking points on that, which we will refrain from doing at this point in time.
5: I was going to say, he was already kind of trailing on the circumcised vote.
10: Very much so. Yes. So that was just part of that interview. There was Second Amendment stuff, talking about health care. Yeah, his talking points, he's very slick at what he does. It's almost like a very slick car salesman, like one of the best, but you're selling like Yugo. Good luck with it.
5: Yeah.
10: What you're selling is a bunch of nonsense.
13: But I'm not committed to drive that Yugo for 4 years after I buy it.
10: Exactly. 80s God. Reference for you there, David. It was before you were born.
5: Yes.
10: Just so you know.
13: They were really crappy cars.
10: Yeah. Okay. So more of that a little bit later on. Where do you want to go next, David?
5: Well, you know, with people like Abdul El-Sayed and other socialists or Islamists who are winning in Democrat primaries, what we keep hearing from Democrat leaders is, well, it's a big tent. We want to grow the tent as much as possible. And Hassan Piker has been a big part of this as well. This is an unhinged moron streamer who's campaigned with Abdul El-Sayed, and he really hates the Jews. And he made a comment that's based on, I believe, a fake audio clip of another Democrat saying he's only running to support Israel. But Hassan Piker thought it was real and said, quote, if Jews in America keep putting this idea out there, eventually somebody is going to come around and take action, not against the state of Israel, mind you, but against American Jews. This
10: right.
5: is the big tent that they want. So I thought this was kind of interesting. Joel Rubin is a guy who worked on Bernie Sanders' campaign in 2020, and he was asked about this on Fox.
10: Okay.
6: So, Joel, does it concern you when you see some of your leadership within the party or party elders say, this is all a big tent? You know, I look at, there's
7: not
6: some on the right.
7: To be in.
6: There's
7: no.
6: some on the right that want to be a part of the right, but I don't want to be a part of their tent. I won't vote for them. I won't campaign with them. I won't appear on stage with them.
7: Yeah, Lawrence, I don't want to be in the tent with the guy who's trying to kill me. You know, I am just not interested in that. And there are many very strongly pro-peace, pro-Palestinian people who belong in that tent. But Hassan Piker, he's trafficking in hate speech.
10: Okay. Well, he obviously didn't get the talking point at all.
6: Well,
10: then.
6: We're a big tent party.
10: Right.
9: The Democratic Party is supposed to be a big tent.
12: I think the Democratic Party has to be a big tent party.
14: I think if we want to be in the majority, we're going to have to be a big tent party.
15: It's a big tent.
16: We do have a big tent.
17: It's tremendously exciting for all of us, for the big tent of the Democratic Party.
10: They still get their talking points.
5: Yeah.
10: But yeah, some people are like, no, you can't do it with these people.
5: Well, no, especially when that's the craziest part is that the DSA, Democratic Socialists of America, literally say, we need to overhaul the Democrat Party. We need to destroy it.
10: Yes. They're in the system to destroy it. That's the whole plan. I mean, it doesn't take much investigating to figure that out. It's all over online.
5: Right.
13: I can't wait how entertaining the next national convention is going to be for the Democrats.
10: Oh,
13: it's
10: yeah.
13: It's going to be a civil war that's going on.
10: Oh, yeah.
13: And for control of that party.
10: Yeah. Well, and I think you're going to see less and less people, you know, denounce the DSA.
13: Oh, yeah. I agree with you 100% on that. Yeah, they can't.
10: Because it's not like you're looking at a lot of courageous politicians on that side.
5: No.
10: So we'll see.
13: Big tent party.
10: Yeah.
13: Okay.
10: Big story late last week. Texas judge rejected a new trial for Carmelo Anthony.
5: Yes.
10: And ABC is on this?
5: They were, yeah. A judge in Collin County, Texas said, yeah, no new trial for Carmelo Anthony, the teenager who murdered another teenager, Austin Metcalf, at a high school track meet last year. ABC News interviewed Metcalf's dad, the first interview, I believe, at least on network television, since this new decision came down.
10: Oh, okay. Roll.
18: Anthony, who is now 19, was sentenced to 35 years in prison for fatally stabbing Metcalf during a quick and heated confrontation in April 2025 over Anthony's refusal to leave a tent that belonged to Metcalf's team.
19: Did you get justice?
22: No. There's what? No such thing. I got handed a life sentence.
19: You got handed a life sentence.
22: So did Megan. So did Hunter. and so did everybody else in my family and her family. We don't ever get to see Austin again. We don't get to talk to him. We don't get to hug him. This guy, he still gets to see his family. It's a tragedy that he has to be in prison. I feel sorry for him. Just due to the fact that his life is pretty much ruined, I don't feel sorry for what he did, though. He needs to be held accountable.
10: It's fair.
5: Yeah.
13: Well, yeah, and it's a lot more gracious than I think I could be under the circumstances.
10: Yeah. I think a lot of people have said that over time. And he was very frustrated at the end of that trial, just from the outpouring from the other side, the supporters of Carmelo Anthony, who made absolute jerks out of themselves, and far worse. Yeah, hopefully none of us will ever have to walk in those shoes, man. Mm-hmm. Can't imagine it. But yeah, I think everything considered, he's doing as good as he can. That's tough. Wow. Okay. In other news, WNBA continues to be, you know, a fairly big story. And ESPN is reporting that Enes Kanter-Freedom and Royce White will not be eligible for the WNBA draft.
13: How can that be, though?
5: Literally shaking.
13: How can they do that these two guys that want to be with our women?
10: Because apparently they're mind readers, and they have read the minds of these two athletes to say they really don't believe they're women.
13: Well, what's the criteria?
10: We don't know. But that is what sources at ESPN are saying, that they are not WNBA eligible.
5: Well, I think it's kind of crazy that you have a lot of jurisdictions where you can just go into women's spaces because you say you're a woman.
13: Yes.
5: Or
13: yes.
5: Even get government ID that says you're a woman.
10: Yes.
5: And there's no criteria other than you say you are.
10: Correct.
5: But now the WNBA, they have, the, like you said, they're mind readers, and they have the secret formula to determine whether somebody is really trans.
10: Apparently so.
5: Terrible.
10: Yes.
5: The bigotry. This is genocide.
13: Well, tell me what the W stands for. What does it mean?
10: Well, it's supposed to mean women.
13: Well, they are women. They said they were. I'm red flag.
10: And I know we're supposed to believe all women.
13: I know.
10: But they don't believe they are women, and they think they can read their minds. But they know when someone truly believes that they're a woman.
13: Quite frankly, I am offended by that.
10: And I'm glad these two athletes have pointed out what a farce this whole thing is.
13: Yeah.
10: Yes. And we'll see where it goes. People are still wondering, are they going to ban Enes Kanter-Freedom from arenas around the country for WNBA games? I don't think you can do that.
5: Well, I do. Well, they're incapable of making right decisions, so I think they probably will.
13: And the thing is, you just had eyeballs on this product for the first time since it started. I mean, more people have been watching because you've got two stars.
10: Yes.
13: You know, that people want to watch, particularly Indiana Fever games. Almost all of them are on TV now.
10: Mm-hmm.
13: You know, you got this opportunity, and you go along with this stupid stuff that goes on, and you just can't, you don't know how to deal with it, because you've come out and said, well, you know, trans people we're welcome here. Trans women are women. And
10: yes.
13: And two guys say they are, then all of a sudden they can't play? No, you got to be consistent.
5: I'm giving more credence to the theory that they don't want to put in place like World Tennis Association rules about sex testing, because they know there's a couple players who are not going to pass that.
0: What do you mean by that, David? I'm a woman.
5: I mean that there are some players.
10: We're talking about Brittany Griner like that.
0: Yes.
5: Brittany Griner, maybe some others who are more relevant in today's league. That they may have questions about. And not that they're trans, but that they may be biologically female, or biologically male.
10: Yeah. What did Charles Barkley have to say about this?
5: Oh, Charles Barkley is like, come on, this is ridiculous. Yes, women only in the WNBA.
10: Of course, right?
8: First of all, you can't let stupid stuff go out to the internet, which is one of the worst things that ever happened to the world. They should have come out 2 weeks ago before all this, like, because people are looking for attention now.
15: Just say, including this guy.
8: But he has a point, though, because Kathy and Adam haven't said, hey, it's in the title, WNBA. We're not going to have transgender people in the WNBA. And we're not going to discuss it again. That's what Adam and Kathy should have done 2 or 3 weeks ago before they turn it over to the internet and every fool, idiot, and jackass to have an opinion on.
10: Yep. And now look what you got.
13: Yep. National treasure.
10: To be more of that coming up in just a few. Oh, also, a special anniversary today. We'll tell you about that. And the five stories we're watching today coming right up.

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8: The Markley, Van Camp, and Robbins Show. 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You know what it's time for?
9: What's that?
8: Me to get my voice back.
9: Oh, what
8: no, the five stories we're watching today.
10: One, two, three, four,
11: day
10: five.
11: Number five, Barack Obama Elementary School in Richmond, Virginia has been closed indefinitely because of mold and rodents. Kids were supposed to go back to school starting yesterday, and they said, next week at the earliest.
12: Come on, man.
11: I know. Number four, California.
9: Wow.
13: Barack Obama Elementary. I didn't know there was such a thing.
14: Yeah. No, that's not who we are.
11: Number four, California's Transportation Secretary has revealed that the money to complete the high-speed rail is not there today, with the project
9: what?
11: Now estimated to cost about $126 billion.
9: Yeah.
11: Nearly four times the original budget. And they still haven't, they haven't had a single, ticket sold for a ride?
9: No.
11: There's no train.
9: No.
8: Nope.
11: Golly. All right, number three, former NBA players Enes Kanter-Freedom and draft pick Royce White are not eligible to play in the WNBA. According to a report from ESPN, no reason was immediately given, but I assume this means the WNBA practices genocide. Number two, President Trump says he's giving serious consideration to changing the name of Lake Ontario to Lake America.
9: Oh, man.
11: And that we don't expect.

0: that Robbins was without a pulse for how long?
1: Between 30 and 40 minutes.
0: Yeah. Enough time for me to get the call at home and for me to speed to the hospital and get there still before they had the pulse.
1: Yeah, it was still flatlining when you got there.
0: And that was the second heart attack in 2 days.
1: Yeah, well, I don't half-ass much.
0: No. But the second one was far more destructive.
1: Yeah, that was the more fatal one, yes.
0: Than the first one.
1: First one got me there.
0: Yeah.
1: Yeah.
0: So when I got up there, well, it's weird because it's the middle of the night.
1: Mm-hmm.
0: And, you know, I hurried to get up there. And there they were working on you.
1: Mm-hmm.
0: Like, I was kind of astounded that I was able to just walk right into this room where it was kind of catty-corner to it, where they were working on you. You fully nude.
1: I'm sorry about that. Didn't mean for that.
2: Flopping around in all your glory.
1: Yeah.
0: Very much so. But there were at least 10 people all working on you, and they had a guy on a screen that was piped in giving instructions to everybody in the room, and there was one guy that just kept working on you. And then all of a sudden, I remember, we got it. We got a pulse. I'm like, oh, my gosh. I really thought you were going to die right in front of me.
1: Yeah, that was... And that guy is a Facebook friend of mine still.
0: Jesse,
1: yeah.
0: Yes.
1: Good dude, yeah.
0: And, man, you know, we were sitting here going through all this different news today. And then you take a step back and you think about 11 years ago, and you're like, you know, all this stuff will pass.
2: Yes.
0: But, man, that was the important stuff.
1: Yeah, it was.
0: And a new lease on life.
1: It was a rough road back, but I got back, and it took a while.
0: Yeah.
1: I was in the hospital for 6 months.
0: And people say it all the time. You're a walking miracle, dude.
1: Yep.
0: God bless you. It's great to have you here.
1: Yep. Well, it's good to be here. It's good to be anywhere.
0: Yeah.
1: Yeah.
0: It's also Gene Simmons' birthday.
1: 77 today, is that right?
0: Sounds right.
1: 77, I think I saw that. Yeah.
0: Oh, today's another milestone.
1: What's that?
0: A 50-year milestone. We'll get to that coming up. I can even do it as my story.
1: Okay.
0: And a news update next.

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2: News, I'm Carmen Roberts. Central Command says U.S. forces struck Iranian rocket launchers in the Strait of Hormuz today, the first military action in weeks, CENTCOM reported.
3: Islamic Revolutionary Guard forces were seen getting ready to launch sea mine-equipped rockets into the strait. This comes days following CENTCOM saying it had cleared mines from the waters of the Strait of Hormuz.
2: Fox's Gernal Scott, Iran is vowing revenge. President Trump's touting an oil deal with Venezuela as the biggest in world history. Senior economist with the Heritage Foundation, Peter St. Ange, tells Fox the oil won't start flowing immediately.
4: You actually have to get it refined, you have to get it dug out, you have to get it shipped. That's all going to take years because Venezuela's oil infrastructure has been starved under their socialist regime.
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5: WALG Albany weather.
6: A few isolated thunderstorms still around this evening. Otherwise, partly cloudy through the overnight hours. A little fog and spots tomorrow morning. Low 73. Tomorrow, mostly sunny. Scattered thunderstorms back in the afternoon. High 92. It'll feel like 101. Mostly sunny. Mid-90s Tuesday. I'm Georgia WeatherNet meteorologist KJ Allen.
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0: Markley, Van Camp, and Robin Show. I'm Jamie Markley, the Gen Xer. The Millennial, David Van Camp. The Sexy Boomer, that's Scott Robbins. Okay, it's been a while since the Kenosha shooting. That was, what, 6 years ago? Kenosha, there's a documentary coming out, too.
1: Yeah, there is, and this is some of the preview from it. Jacob Blake, he's the guy who was shot by a police officer in Kenosha. He had a knife in his girlfriend's car. The girlfriend had called the cops because he had their kids in the car, and he was going to run off. She didn't want him to take his car or the kids. Mm-hmm. He resisted arrest, got shot. Now, the left, of course, turned him into a saint and burned down part of Kenosha as a result. Well, there's a guy named Matt Orfalea who's doing the documentary about what happened.
0: Orf.
1: Yeah.
0: Orf is fantastic.
1: Yes. And he put out some teaser clips of his interview with Jacob Blake. And, you know, this was supposed to be this horrible racist cop who just wanted to go shoot a black guy. And Jacob Blake, who's trying to turn his life around, apparently, says, that cop is obviously not racist for a pretty obvious reason.
0: Roll it.
2: I don't think that Chesky was racist. He helped save my life. Yeah, he shot me, but he was the one on top of me keeping me alive.
0: Wow.
1: Saying, yeah, he was working on him.
2: If he was racist, he would have let me die. I pray for that man.
0: Wow.
1: That's a side that you're not going to hear probably in any mainstream media. That's like the guy who was actually at the center of all of it is like, no, this had nothing to do with race. And he still doesn't think he should have gotten shot, which I understand. Nobody wants to get, nobody gets shot and like, yeah, I had that coming.
3: But, very few.
1: Yeah,
0: but he did.
3: Well, yes, he did.
1: He resisted arrest, yeah.
0: Yeah.
1: But since then, he's been trying to get his life together, and he talked about his regrets. He gets emotional here, talking about finding his faith again.
0: Okay. All right, roll it.
2: I regret influencing people to become gang members, because it was a while that I was doing that. Certain people, not everybody, certain people. I regret all the time I wasted fornicating, because that was like an everyday mission, you know. Never had no pistol cases or nothing. The police never really caught me with nothing like that. Not even no weed. But I regret even selling weed. You know, I wasted a lot of time. Time is precious. So I regret, if anything, I regret wasting time. I regret not staying in church, and I regret not studying my Bible before this happened, because I would not have, this would not happen. You would not know me had I done that. What I know now, no, sir, you wouldn't know me. Nobody else would know me for this. This wouldn't have happened. I would have married my woman. I would have been on one, yeah, knowing what I know now.
0: Wow. David, thanks for bringing that in.
1: It's incredible.
0: Honestly, man, that was good for the soul.
1: Yeah, and I never knew this, but he'd been shot before. But this by a gang member who was black. And the guy's name is Cornelius Jones. He went to prison for attempted murder.
0: Wow.
1: I had never heard that either. Side of it.
3: I haven't either. That's news to me.
0: Well, if we would have known that at the time, it would have painted a picture of him being like a gangbanger.
1: Yeah.
0: And that was the thing. Media was protecting him as much as possible.
1: Oh, yeah.
0: But they're not going to tell this story now.
1: No. Or he acknowledges.
0: But man, that's a message that you would want, especially kids, to hear.
1: Mm-hmm.
3: Yeah.
0: Like, hey, how about this dude go to a school and talk to young people that could be influenced the way he was, so that maybe, possibly, they wouldn't make the same decisions.
3: Right. It's also a great story of redemption.
0: Yeah.
3: You know, I mean, that's, you can be an awful human being and turn your life around. Sometimes it takes a tragedy to do that.
0: Yes.
3: But it can happen, and it did.
0: Yes.
3: So, well, I hope he stays on the path he's on.
0: Let's say we never heard this today.
3: Yeah.
4: and Jacob Blake's name got brought up, I would think of the same gangbanger.
1: Yeah.
3: Right.
4: And that would be the image, unless you know any different. And I know, and the thing is, man, we talk about it all the time with media. They do want to divide people.
1: Mm-hmm. Sure.
4: It happens all the time. And if you go back to when, I mean, first they were saying it was, you know, unarmed black man. It was that whole narrative. And then it turned into he was dead.
1: Oh, yeah.
4: From media.
3: Oh, yeah.
4: Which was kind of wild. He was not dead.
1: No.
4: And there's a whole, you know, montage of what was going on from Orff, the guy that did the documentary.
5: Jacob Blake, the unarmed black man.
6: Because Jacob Blake was shot and killed by police.
7: Jacob Blake was not killed.
8: Jacob Blake was killed.
9: The Jacob Blake killing.
10: The death of Jacob Blake.
11: The death of Jacob Blake.
12: Jacob Blake's death.
13: The death of Jacob Blake.
4: Yes, it just goes on and on.
1: Holy.
4: I mean, maddening. How wrong that was.
1: It's maddening.
4: Yes. I mean, we can go on if you want.
7: It doesn't matter, clearly.
14: The Jacob Blake death.
15: The shooting death of Jacob Blake.
16: In the wake of Jacob Blake's death.
15: Protests over the death of Jacob Blake.
4: We have. All over.
1: Gosh. Golly, man.
3: Is this something?
4: It is. Yeah. Okay.
3: The guy's talking. Okay, he's not dead.
1: No, he's not.
4: No. More on that later.
3: They wanted him to be dead. Because that's a great story.
4: David, yesterday you brought up Jed York.
1: Yes.
4: I didn't know Jed York's name. I didn't know he was the owner of the 49ers.
1: Yeah.
3: You know, that's
4: but now
3: you say
4: a
3: that.
4: Lot of people know.
3: I had no idea who the owner of the San Francisco 49ers was either.
1: We learned a lot yesterday. Not only who the owner of the 49ers is, but what the going rate is for a hooker at a trailer park in East Palestine, Ohio. It's about $140.
4: Yes. So as you were giving details of this yesterday, this is just coming out, some more details have come out. And again, this dude was engaging in prostitution. That's the quote. Arrested, and another charge of possessing criminal tools. Mm-hmm. It's a little misleading, but that's your phone.
1: Yes.
4: The way we understand that. And again, that was downgraded to disorderly conduct in a plea deal with the prosecutor. And it's embarrassing because this dude is worth $500 million. The family fortune is believed to hover around $8.5
1: billion.
4: And he allegedly tried to enlist the services of a prostitute for $140.
1: Well, he contacted this agency like three times.
4: Yes.
1: Trying to go down into the holler and see what fits where, you know? It's just crazy.
4: Yes, it is.
3: Down to the holler.
4: Well, the meeting with the prostitute is supposed to happen near the Wheat Hill mobile home community. Okay? He had fallen for a police sting by the Mahoning Valley Human Trafficking Task Force and then intercepted by officers when he approached the trailer park. Okay? The mobile home park, by the way, claims it's a victim of circumstances.
1: Right? I'm sure.
4: His Facebook account posted that park addresses were not being used in the sting operation, but rather that's where cops happened to catch up to York.
1: Okay.
4: It's like, stop thinking this is the den for prostitutes. As I said yesterday, is this something that I don't know about? This is what's going on in trailer parks?
1: We do not tolerate daytime hookers, because it was like 9:30 in the morning.
4: Yes.
3: They got the Christmas patio lanterns out. That means they're open for business.
4: I know we got to move on, but yes, that's basically the new details that have come out. But, you know, at some point, I don't know the psychology behind it, if there is such a thing with that.
1: He's got a problem.
4: Something, man. But it's that time. We do it a couple of times a day. Go around the table. May not be the biggest story out there, but it caught your attention. David, what's your story today?
1: Well, this is an outrageous story that's happening in Gary, Indiana. A lot of people are still without power after a big storm hit 2 weeks ago.
3: Yeah.
1: And they're still trying to rebuild the grid, basically, because everything got torn up. And mm-hmm. It got slowed down because, well, a worker got shot by someone.
4: So that will happen.
1: Yeah. But now it's turned into a race story because the city is mostly black.
4: Mm-hmm.
1: Western Lensman on X put together an interesting side-by-side of the mayor. Eddie Melton is his name. He was trying to not make it about race a few days ago, but then changed his mind during an interview with Don Lemon. I guess audience matters.
4: Got it. Okay, roll it.
9: I want to be clear. Gary has not been left behind. We have had support. We have had linemen working every single day throughout this entire storm, post the storm. Typically, communities of color are left behind during tragic events like this. The infrastructure throughout the entire footprint of the utility has to be upgraded.
4: Well, that's disappointing.
1: Yeah.
4: Okay.
1: Well, and the governor of Indiana is saying, hey, well, you know, once the dust settles on this, we got to do an investigation to see who screwed up.
4: Yes.
1: Because this can't happen. And I'm saying that as somebody who's experienced something similar to that, although it wasn't during the summer. It was during a historic winter in Texas a few years ago where I was without power or running water for a week.
4: Yeah.
1: It's like, yeah, you want to know, what are we going to do to prevent this next time?
4: Exactly. All right, Scotty, what do you got for your story?
3: That's kind of a weird story, but I thought it was interesting. Would it be shocking to you or anybody else to learn that Ole Miss officials had someone with the FBI help check its football facility for bugs following Lane Kiffin's departure for LSU? You can't even make this stuff up.
4: Well,
3: I mean, college athletics, by the way, are operating not in normal times. That's for sure. Mm-hmm. I mean, Lane Kiffin wants to get a guy from the NFL who got cut to come join him in his new adventure.
4: Well, and legally, sometimes
3: they may be able to.
4: Yes.
3: Yeah, and you know, the thing is, it would be different if this guy who got cut from an NFL team going back to college, but he can make money now with the NIL stuff.
4: That's just it.
3: I mean, he can knock down a big chunk of money. Play.
4: When you can play 5 years now.
3: So there was a conversation that was held by one of the guys that worked with LSU, said, yeah, we had the FBI come in. They swept the area after Kiffin left looking for bugs.
1: That's smart.
3: Yeah, I guess it is. I wouldn't have even thought about it, though.
4: Man.
3: He said, we knew how these guys operated. I remember I got on my knees and looked underneath all the desks, like, if there's something under here, I'm going to find it.
4: For my story, I mentioned an anniversary today, in addition to other things we talked about. 50 years today, the debut album from Boston came out.
3: Oh, gosh. Wow.
4: And somebody put together a montage. It's pretty quick, but it's every song on the record, because you knew every song on the record, you know? By the way, I went back and looked at some critic reviews when it first came out.
1: Oh, yeah?
4: Yeah, yeah. Surprisingly, Rolling Stone liked it, which is surprising. But what is it? Robert Christgau from the Village Voice?
1: Yeah.
4: Oh. Very dismissive. That's where he coined the phrase corporate rock. It's an American synthesis of Led Zeppelin and Yes. Very overblown and derivative, he said. And then the British critics, way harsher. Like, it's selling a lot in the U.S., but why? And just going on and on and on. Yeah. It's always interesting looking back at an album like that.
3: But he loved Richard Hell and the Voidoids.
4: Whatever, some nonsense.
3: Right.
1: I love that, because almost every song on that album is being played on a radio station right now as we
3: today.
1: Speak.
3: Yeah.
4: And the thing is, coining it corporate rock, that wasn't dreamed up in a boardroom. That was Tom Scholz, one guy that was perfecting it on his own.
1: Yes.
4: And coming up with that sound.
3: All the demos he played every instrument on.
4: And so, it's for that D-bag critic.
3: Yeah, have a seat.
4: Yeah, of course. Yeah. You know those flock cameras, people don't like them? You still can't just smash them.
1: Yeah.
4: Nimrod's in the news is coming up, and a new

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1: The Canadian government is talking really tough right now. They're doing a press conference about tariff threats from the Trumpster. Here we go. Let's dip in real quick.
3: Before we begin, I would like to acknowledge that we are gathered today on the traditional and unceded territory of the Algonquin Anishinaabe people. We recognize and honor the enduring presence, cultures, and contributions of the indigenous.
1: Like, this is serious stuff, and you're starting off with a damn land acknowledgement?
0: Yes. That's just part of it, man. And the rest of us laugh. All right, we got to go to Nimrod.
4: When the going gets tough.
5: Damn it, this is too hard.
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5: I love the poorly educated.
0: All right. Nimrod's in the News. We go to Florida, where someone damaged, smashed a flock camera. So they're like, oh, well, boy. No. So what the cops decided to do was put a fake one up. You know, we'll see if anybody tries to do this. It didn't take 3 hours. There's 24-year-old Evan Meyer. Flock camp. Bah! Oh, well. Yeah, he's in some trouble now. He faces charges of grand theft, criminal mischief, and damaging computer or electronic equipment. Total bond set at $7,500. And that's Nimrod's in the News.
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6: This is a Fox News alert. Military fighting breaks out between the U.S. and Iran. I'm Carmen Roberts. It's the first military action in weeks, a U.S. source tells Fox News, that Iran is firing on U.S. forces in Jordan. Now, this follows a U.S. attack on IRGC launchers in the Strait of Hormuz that were seen preparing to send mines back into the strait. Fox's Alex Hogan has more from the White House.
10: U.S. forces struck two sites on Larak Island that they were targeting these Iranian forces that they had been able to see preparing to launch rockets with sea mines into the Strait of Hormuz. It's also worth noting that Central Command says that it had completed clearing out the international shipping lanes in the Strait of Hormuz of sea mines just in the last week.
6: And the IRGC vowed to punish the aggressor. Rescue crews in Nepal and Tibet are working even harder to find the 3,000 people missing, and now they're dealing with rain and more flooding. And the U.S. State Department has given us an update on the vast majority of Americans who are missing.
11: State Department spokesman Tommy Pigott on ABC's This Week said the U.S. is in regular contact with officials in Nepal about how best to lend aid. For now, the fate of the Americans that remain missing is largely unknown.
12: We are currently unaware of any U.S. citizen deaths at this time. The highest priority, getting accurate information from the region, a hard region to reach at the best of times, made even more so by the devastation and the remoteness that we see.
11: Last week's flash flooding disaster has reportedly left hundreds dead in the region with thousands more still missing. A resident of the area described the devastation, saying nothing is left. Grinnell Scott, Fox News.
6: And tropical storm Carina grew into a hurricane in the Pacific Ocean today, expected to become a major storm this week. 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
6: A California company plans to build a nuclear power plant as investments in energy explode.
16: Often called the holy grail of clean energy, nuclear fusion is emerging as a potential solution to power everything, including massive AI data centers. Even though critics say the nuclear fusion process is too costly and time-consuming, investments in fusion startups jumped 69% from 2025, raising nearly $4.5 billion since last July, according to the Fusion Industry Association. California-based Pacific Fusion just broke ground on a $1 billion research and manufacturing facility in Albuquerque with a goal of creating more energy than it consumes by 2030. The company is looking to bring commercial power plants online by the early to mid-2030s. Reporting in Dallas, Christina Coleman, Fox News.
6: Democratic lawmakers in Connecticut speak out against ICE, claiming that it's putting Americans at risk over what they call a fake problem. Senator Richard Blumenthal of Connecticut tells CBS's Face the Nation that the government is lying about detaining only criminals.
17: They are seizing people. Many of them have legal status in this country. They may have come here seeking asylum, and they are doing it in a way that is repugnant and inhumane. The point is cruelty. They are trying to spread terror.
6: Homeland Security has denied those claims. The House returns from summer recess tomorrow, but with senators still on break, it's unclear if lawmakers can pass the Voting Restriction Save America Act before the midterms. House Majority Whip Tom Emmer tells Fox.
18: Tell us what the problem is. What exactly do you disagree with when it comes to the American people? And they're not telling us that. So as a House member, I am extremely frustrated.
6: Again, that is the vote on the Save America Act, which has many restrictions, including proving birth in the U.S. and having an ID. I'm Carmen Roberts.
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24: A few isolated thunderstorms still around this evening, otherwise partly cloudy through the overnight hours. A little fog and spots tomorrow morning, low 73. Tomorrow, mostly sunny, scattered thunderstorms back in the afternoon, high 92. It'll feel like 101, mostly sunny, mid-90s Tuesday. I'm Georgia WeatherNet meteorologist KJ Allen.
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0: president?
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4: 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And so is the countdown. T-minus 71 days until Election Day.
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6: All right, thanks, Scott Shannon. 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Toll free, our number is 800-941-SEAN. If you want to be a part of the program, in a minute, we'll be joined by former Ambassador Nathan Sale, served in the first Trump administration, Ambassador at Large for Counterterrorism, and acting Under Secretary of State. However, there's a lot of news out there as it relates to Iran, and most of it is good, some of it not so good. I have been through this in my life where I've had fatwas, you know, on my head, confirmed by the Mossad and confirmed by NYPD and our government. I've been hacked by the Iranians. I mean, the level of sophistication all these countries have and their ability to hack people is unbelievable. It's not something I talk a lot about, but in light of Iranian state media broadcasting this chilling 3-minute video fantasizing about killing Barron Trump and threatening Melania Trump and friends of theirs, the clip entitled "Where to Kill Barron Trump," you know, he's a 20-year-old kid claiming, you know, he's fully monitored, showing depictions of dorms at New York's at NYU, et cetera, et cetera. I mean, it's a clear and present danger. You got to take all of this seriously. That's what I tell people when they get threats. They don't like to hear it. Other colleagues of mine over the years that have come to me, what do I do? What do I do? What do I do? And, you know, but there is other news that is actually fairly good news. And that is that last week we had 400 ships get through the Strait of Hormuz. And report after report after report showing that the Iranians now are going bankrupt, don't have the ability to pay, even the Iranian Revolutionary Guard. You know, even before Treasury Secretary Scott Bessent sets out, you know, new moves to pressure Iran's economy. That seems to be their weakest point. But anyway, you know, you have oil now flowing through the Strait of Hormuz, meaning Tehran's gambit of closing it has failed. The price of oil has come down dramatically, and the news was huge. Now, I told you on Friday that the Atlanta Fed is predicting 4.4% GDP growth for the third quarter. Great economic news on top of other economic news that we went into great specificity on Friday. But anyway, U.S. escorts now have, you know, steadily, you know, these ships flowing through the strait. A 400% increase from just 2 weeks earlier, and Iran's leaders are now doing another roundabout of good cop, bad cop. But the heat on Iran to make this deal now is going on and on and on. Now, President Trump is saying, yeah, they want a deal, but we're not ready to do a deal. Here's what he said.
7: Does that indicate that the military options in the region for the U.S. are limited?
8: No, not at all. It just means that we're seeing what happens. They have no money. They have no Navy. They have no Air Force. They are not paying their soldiers. They're not paying their police. They have 350% inflation. So we're just going to sort of see what happens. And we have total control, as you know, of the border. We have total control. If you look at the blockade, we have total control of that entire region having to do with the Strait of Hormuz. And that means well into it, the land areas. So they would love to make a deal, but they're not ready to make the right deal, in my opinion.
6: Remember, any deal they've made, there's definitely two factions that are battling for control. So that has been problematic. However, once you get the armed forces and the IRGC, and they're not getting paid, and the people are not getting paid. Now they're dealing with unrest within the country, which usually never ends well, which means that this is effective. Here's Scott Bessent, the Treasury Secretary, talking about it.
0: Treasury has mapped every node, every facilitator, and every network that Iran has used to smuggle oil and evade sanctions. Beginning today, the actions of Treasury and other agencies will tighten the noose and block every potential source of revenue that funds the IRGC and the evil Iranian regime. We are enforcing a zero leakage approach. There will be no minimal breathing space for the regime to rebuild its capacity to inflict terror against America and the world. The final refuge of this regime is a mistaken conclusion of nations that still finance the Iranian threat in the hopes of evading it.
6: All right, here to weigh in on all of this, Ambassador Nathan Sales, who we just told you about. Ambassador, great to have you back. Look, obviously this is working. Obviously this takes time. Obviously, you know, they had to go back and bomb these coastal areas to prevent their drones from being launched and missiles from being launched and put in their minesweepers. But apparently all of that has been done and they're successfully now getting more oil through than they have in a long time. And I don't think the Iranians have much of an option here.
9: I think you're right, Sean, and thanks for having me back on. It's great to be with you. I think we're entering the third act of this play. The first act was the military campaign that was incredibly successful at destroying Iran's conventional army and navy, air force, don't exist anymore, as well as the nuclear program. Phase two was the diplomatic phase, where we were trying to coax them into a deal. The problem with diplomacy is the other side always gets a vote on whether to take it seriously, and it's obvious that the Iranians didn't. So now we're in phase three, and in this phase, we're going to maximum economic pressure. It's basically fighting an economic war on terms that are most advantageous to the United States. We have the ability to absolutely crush their economy using a combination of sanctions, the blockade, and enforcement on the high seas. We can inflict so much more pain on the Iranians than they can on us. We're fighting on terrain that is most favorable to the United States, and the markets are already reacting. Oil prices are relatively stable because, Sean, as you said, we have done an incredible job of escorting friendly ships through the southern route out of Hormuz. Think about 10 billion barrels a day. I saw one report last week that it went up to as many as 16 million barrels a day. That stuff at the end.
6: By the way, that's the level that we had prior to any of this conflict starting.
9: Yeah. So the markets see what we're doing and the prices are adjusting accordingly. Meanwhile, how's the Iranian economy looking? The president has said they're on the verge of bankruptcy. They can't pay salaries. Today, if you go on Google and look at the exchange rate of the U.S. dollar to the Iranian rial, it has fallen so low that the exchange rate on Google is zero. The currency is basically worthless, so much so that your computer can't even do the calculation. So this is a long-term play. We are able to weather whatever kind of economic turbulence the Iranians try to throw at us, whereas they are in an existential fight to keep their economy afloat.
6: Okay. Now, look, I've dealt with threats throughout my career, and, you know, I got the NYPD got a call from the Israeli Mossad at one point and said that there's a fatwa on my head. Probably most people have no idea what a fatwa is. I know you do. But it's a threat against my life. And the fatwa was very specific. It's about putting my head on a spike. And at that point, I mean, I had security people inside my house, around the perimeter of my house. I mean, it was taken seriously. The person that actually put that fatwa on ended up being dead from a drone strike. But that's a story for another day. I'm sure you have had threats as well. I throughout my career have never gone public with it. At the time, I always keep it private because you don't want to highlight it. And, you know, however, the Iranians now have gone public with this threat against Barron Trump. Now, I just happen to know that they take it very, very seriously, and also a threat against Melania, but also a threat against their friends. I mean, specifically naming people that are in their lives. So, you know, the only answer to me is they've got to they need security the equivalent of the president at this particular point in time.
9: Well, I think that's exactly right. We have to take these threats seriously because the Iranians certainly do, and they're very patient. You know, they issued a fatwa against Salman Rushdie, the famous author, a number of decades ago, and it was only a couple of years ago that an Iran-supporting terrorist attempted to murder him at a literary festival in New York. So they have long time horizons for acting out on threats. They try.
6: Oh, this was years and years later. He wrote the Satanic Verses of, I believe the name of the book was entitled.
9: Exactly, in the Reagan era during the 1980s, and 40 years later, the bill came due. And so we have to be mindful of the full spectrum of Iranian threats. It's not just they might shoot a couple of drones at American service members in the Middle East. They try to reach us here at home. They try to carry out assassinations on American soil. They try to carry out kidnappings on American soil to take dissidents back to Iran, where they'll stand in show trials for crimes against the revolutionary regime. They work through criminal proxies. They actually work on, they've often tried to work through Mexican cartels, which is why the southern border is an absolutely critical national security issue. We can't let the Iranians infiltrate our country by sending operatives up Mexico, which they tried to do on a number of occasions. So the Secret Service is the best in the business. They're going to do what they need to do to protect the president and his family and people close. But we can't afford to let up because the Iranian assassination threat is dead serious.
6: All right, quick break. More with former Ambassador Nathan Sales on the other side. Then your call's coming up this Monday. It's toll free. It is 800-941-SHAWN if you want to be a part of the program. 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Now, in some instances, somebody wants to kill you and your family. You have no other choice but the lethal option. But according to the FBI, last year we have statistics for 2022, that's 0.01% of the time. All right, what do you do in other instances where your security is in jeopardy? That's where the non-lethal technology of BYRNA.com comes in. 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Now, this launcher has powerful deterrents, tear gas, pepper spray, kinetic rounds. 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
6: 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Now, Shannon's service was inspired by the 9/11 attacks. Shannon served multiple tours in Iraq and Afghanistan. Now, tragically, she lost her life in a suicide bomb attack in Syria. This being the 25th anniversary year of 9/11, her sacrifice does remind us of the very high cost, the lasting impact of that day. Shannon left behind her husband, Joseph, and their two young sons. 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

0: All right, our final moments. The tide has turned dramatically in this conflict with Iran as they are now on the brink of bankruptcy. We'll finish with Nathan Sales, then we'll get to your calls coming up as well. 800-941-SEAN. You know, one of the things that I warned about and I said that we will be talking about and discussing this for decades is the 4 years of open borders under Biden, Harris, and Mayorkas, even though they proclaimed to the world that the border's closed and the border's secure, just like, you know, Joe Biden was not a cognitive mess, is, you know, over 12 million people, not including gotaways, and you're talking about unvetted illegals, and they came from well over 200 countries. Many of those countries had terror ties. We know there are known terrorists in the country. Now, to the credit of Kash Patel, the FBI, the crackdown on crime, Tom Homan, and obviously the secretaries of Homeland Security, Kristi Noem, now Mark Wayne Mullen, they've gotten rid of a lot of the known terrorists. They've gotten a lot of the murderers, rapists, child molesters, other violent criminals, cartel members, and gang members. Now, it's very risky work, et cetera. Here's the problem. You know, if we want to know what our future would have been, just take a look at Europe. And because of not only the adaptation of radical climate alarmism, socialism, and unfettered illegal immigration without assimilation, you know, look at what the result is. Iranian hackers were able to shut down UK power plants. Now, I don't know to the extent that this may be domestic because they've allowed people from all over the world to not assimilate to their country. Even Bill Maher suggested if you're not willing to assimilate, you do not belong here. Period. End of sentence. End stop. But that would have been our future if Donald Trump didn't shut the border down and he proved he can do it in record time.
1: Right, Sean. And the border is important for so many different reasons, economic reasons, law and order reasons, human trafficking, narcotics trafficking. But don't overlook the terrorism threat. As you said, a large number, an ultimately unknown number of known and suspected terrorists were able to come across the southern border during the last 4 years. And that's a mess that's going to take some time to clean up. I think the administration has rightly prioritized that, tracking down gotaways, tracking down people who are known or suspected terrorists, along with criminals and drug dealers. But that is a long-term play. It's not something you can flip the switch and just fix the problem overnight. So thankfully, the team is looking at it very carefully. But as long as that border remained open for 4 years, we're going to be dealing with the aftershocks of that for a long time to come.
0: Yeah, no, I totally agree with you. And I think that this is a really dangerous time. For people that don't understand Sharia and the long-term

0: upend secular governments or Sunni governments and replace them with similarly revolutionary, violent terrorist regimes. That's why you see the Iranian regime supporting terror groups like Hezbollah in Lebanon, a state within a state that serves Iran's interests. That's why you see Iran supporting groups like the Houthis in Yemen. Once again, a violent terrorist group that can destabilize the society from within and promote the revolutionary cause of the Iranian regime. That's what they're trying to do on a regional scale. It's what they're trying to do on a global scale.
1: All right. I appreciate your time. Former Ambassador Nathan Sells, thank you, sir, for being with us. We'll get to your calls coming up straight ahead. Toll free, our number is 800-941-SEAN. If you want to be a part of the program, we have the other news of the day. We'll get to that.
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4: Fox News, I'm Jack Callahan. This is a Fox News alert. The U.S. has launched airstrikes on Iranian missile launchers near the Strait of Hormuz.
5: U.S. Central Command confirmed the strike, reporting Islamic Revolutionary Guard forces were seen getting ready to launch sea mine-equipped rockets into the strait.
4: Fox's Gernal Scott. Fox confirming Iran has launched missiles toward U.S. forces in Jordan in retaliation. Rescue teams still racing to find survivors from that catastrophic flooding in Nepal.
6: Officials say more than 750 people have been killed. Another 3,000 are still missing. Crews are digging through feet of thick mud and debris, searching for victims.
4: 85 Americans are still listed as missing. That's Fox's Marianne Rafferty. 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
7: 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Are you with me on it?
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3: WALG Albany weather.
4: Few isolated thunderstorms still around this evening, otherwise partly cloudy through the overnight hours. A little fog in spots tomorrow morning, low 73. Tomorrow, mostly sunny, scattered thunderstorms back in the afternoon, high 92. It'll feel like 101, mostly sunny, mid-90s Tuesday. I'm Georgia WeatherNet meteorologist KJ Allen.
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8: 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Sean Hannity is on.
9: Those people that make comments about, you know, America deserved 9/11, for example, Hassan Piker, best friend of Abdul al-Sayed, who even was campaigning with him the day before the primary in Michigan. And then apparently live streaming, according to reports I saw, from Abdul Sayed's campaign headquarters the night of the election that he won, but barely. The polls have been so off this election. Please don't pay attention to polls this election season. But it was al-Sayed's best friend, Hassan Piker, that said America deserved 9/11. And then here's Abdul al-Sayed kind of saying something to me that sounds similar, which is America has been on the wrong side of things, which is why terrorists want to attack us. Listen.
10: I think the approach that we've often taken to terrorism has been to figure out how to leverage the might of the U.S. military to go in and root out, right, certain terrorist organizations, etc. And where that's necessary, that's necessary. But I also think we need to be curious about why those things happen in the first place. Like, what drives somebody to want to commit such a heinous act? Like, I have to be a student of people's pain. Like, that's what I did in medicine. That's what I try to do in politics. Like, what happens when people are in pain? And I think that part of what we have to understand is that sometimes when we move, we create so much collateral damage because too often we have been on the wrong side of our own policies.
11: Right.
10: That's not ever to say that terrorism is okay, because it's wrong, it's never okay, and you have to address it when it happens. But I think we have to make sure that when we say that there's a rules-based international order, that we are the principal follower of the rules, not just the principal enforcer of the rules.
9: Okay, so that to me sounds like, oh, America, which stands for liberty and freedom, wants to stand up against what? Radical Islamists that have killed Americans around the world, and those that chant death to America, death to Israel, et cetera, et cetera. Look what, you know, it's 25 years this year, 9/11/01. Did we forget 2,977 of our fellow Americans killed that day? Many others killed from 9/11 related illnesses. Did we forget that too? Did we forget that terrorists, you know, literally, you know, were involved in murder and kidnapping and rape and torture October 7th? You know, Israel has a population around 9 million, a little less than that. You extrapolate out their population versus ours. That's like 40,000 dead Americans in a day. You know, then you have Al-Sayed's BFF on tape. This is 2018. Now, he claims that sometimes I'm just reading comments that people send me and I'm just reading them. Which, by the way, if the words come out of your mouth, such as the ones that I'm going to play here, I am sorry. These are not words that ever should come out of anybody's mouth, in my humble opinion. This is a 2018 clip. His words saying he wants to kill Charlie Kirk. Listen.
11: What about Democratic mayors? It's like, what the f*** are you talking about, dude? We're f*** talking about socialized medicine. And you f*** turn around and you f*** ask a question about murderous cities and their Democratic mayors. I want to f*** kill him, dude. I want to kill
12: him. In a video game.
11: I meant in a video game setting. I want to own him in a video game setting.
9: Now, they said in that clip that he was talking about him. I don't know. I didn't see it. He claims that a lot of times he's reading. I don't know. I have no idea, but I'm going to tell you something. This is one bad guy. You know, behind him is a picture of what happened on 9/11. I don't know what his excuse is for that. Now, this weekend, he was at an event singing We Are Charlie Kirk, and the crowd seems to be mocking and laughing at it.
13: Oh, no!

0: really, you know, this is a father of children. This is, you know, a widow, Erica. I'm so sick of this family being attacked and all that they've had to go through. It just is, it's heart-wrenching to me. You know, to me, anybody that could do this is missing a heart and a conscience and a soul. It's really that simple. Joining us now is Lyndon Blake, host of That's So Criminal at the Daily Wire, Catalina Lauf, political commentator, author of Time to Choose. We want to talk about this rant, the latest with the crazy WNBA. Guys, welcome back. Glad you're with us. Lyndon, what's your take on all of this?
1: Hey, Sean. Yeah, I just got back from Israel in July. And one thing I took away by seeing the constant threat that Islam has over there in this Western civilization in the Middle East is keep it as far away from America as possible. Until people have firsthand experience about what that culture represents, it is so hard for them. It's shockingly, but it's so hard for them to get on board. What Hassan Piker has done, and this goes back to his little online community, I cannot stand it because that's how he radicalizes all these little people on this stupid stream playing games on the internet. He talks stuff. He does horrible things to his dog in the background. If you remember those clips, he is a bad egg through and through, but you have these idiots that believe him for his word. And then you go to the Charlie Kirk mugging. When I saw the video of that, it just made my body heat up with rage because first off, they have no argument for Charlie Kirk. Hassan Piker would get absolutely destroyed by Charlie Kirk in any debate. I'm sad their debate never happened. I know there's another one scheduled there. After
0: there actually was a good moment in the debate. I mean, like a lot of, you know, these DSA people, I mean, apparently he comes from money and, you know, just like this other guy was exposed as what living in mommy and daddy's $1.5 million, you know, home in Brooklyn, New York. But, you know, Charlie actually brought that up in a debate. Let me play it for you.
2: You give 95% of your money away and go live on a commune.
3: Do you really think that that's how it works? Do you really think
2: why
3: that
2: not?
3: That's how it works?
2: Go live
3: silly.
2: What you preach.
3: Look,
2: because I, every single
3: this is
2: me
3: as silly.
2: You talked uninterrupted for 5 minutes. Hassan, let me
3: go ahead. Sorry, you're right.
2: I live what I practice. I am a free market capitalist. I employ people. I took a risk. I have my own startup business. Every single day, I practice what I preach. He wants other people to contribute to what he considers to be a good idea, what he considers will make the world a better place. That you have the freedom to go live as a socialist. Go do it, Hassan. What's stopping you?
3: Okay, all right. So here's why this is ridiculous. This is the last point I will make is this. Okay. Here's why that conversation is absolutely preposterous. If I gave away the measly earnings that I had and gave away 95% of
2: how
3: that,
2: much do you make,
3: that
2: son?
3: Wouldn't necessarily even push the needle.
0: What have I always said? Liberals are only generous with other people's money. Lyndon, I mean, that was pretty revealing.
1: Oh, 100%. Pretty revealing right there. And you saw him lose his cool, just like he has no more argument. So what does he do? He just makes fun of Charlie Kirk, mocking him with that song. He is... Hassan Piker has made dumb comment after dumb comment year after year after year. And the fact that people still think he's intellectual or even someone that should be a needle mover in this country, the fact that he was just a feature on a magazine cover being propped up like some hot socialist. It is a look in the mirror, wake up America. Socialism is not what you want. It is not. It may look nice and shiny. It is the downfall of civilization. And if you want to be able to live your life, to make it your own money for your kids to live freely and have the ability to succeed, do not do anything Hassan Piker says.
0: All right, quick break. More with Lyndon Blake of the Daily Wire, Catalina Lau, political commentator, author of Time to Choose. More of your calls coming up as well. 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
11: 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When we were growing up, my two brothers and I just loved our Uncle Ted. 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

0: All right, our final moments with Lyndon Blake and Catalina Lauf. You know, Catalina, I mean, we've got tape and we've played all these tapes. He claims, oh, I'm just reading comments sometimes, so I don't know which ones are which, you know, but laments Trump's still alive, defends Luigi Mangione. I've got that tape. If you cared about Medicare fraud, you would kill Rick Scott. You know, he says Lindsey Graham was exceptionally a demonic entity, proudly displays this newspaper showing the Twin Towers burning on 9/11, doubles down on his praise for Mao. And I could just keep going. I got three more pages of comments that we have on audio tape that we can play.
1: Yeah, well, you know, Sean, they're trying to fundamentally change our culture. And whether that's with, you know, these DSA candidates trying to run for office, or even sort of these cultural, in their eyes, these icons like Hassan Piker, you know, they are trying to change it from within. And if you know, these guys are all young and they have people who are supporting them and voting for them. And, you know, 50 years ago, the majority of people would find these comments appalling. You know, we could still disagree as Americans on some things, but we had basic moral assumptions that we all agreed upon. And now we're living in completely two different moral universes. And the reason for that is because they are trying to change the moral universes, and they're being propped up by the left-wing liberal media, where, you know, wrong is becoming right and right is wrong. And it's so disgusting. And that's why somebody like Charlie Kirk, who had incredible ideas and was able to change the hearts and minds of the young, you know, generation specifically, now these guys are trying to hijack the movement and they're becoming these icons with the younger generation. And we need to fight back against that significantly. It's dark, it's evil, and it's disgusting. But we have to change our culture, and we have to fundamentally reject this.
0: Listen, I he can say what he wants. That's not my biggest problem. My biggest problem is he is a sought after campaigner for people running for the U.S. Senate, like El Sayed. And this is where, at what point do we, you know, stand up and say, this is just completely unacceptable? And I don't know. I mean, Mike Rogers is up by 4 in the last poll I saw. You know, at what point do people in Michigan say they cannot, in good conscience, elect somebody like this?
1: Yeah, it all comes down to the ballot box. And, you know, we've seen over time, you know, we don't have enough people coming out to vote. And unfortunately, we need to ensure that people do get out there, that they do get involved in primaries, that they do get involved in general elections, because we have a voice. We, the people in a republic that we have with a representative republic, we get to decide who is our elected officials. And the only way to stop this madness is if we organize and if we push back. Because if we don't, these DSA candidates will continue to get stronger. The Hassan Pikers of the world will continue to campaign for them, and they will slowly and surely manipulate an entire generation. And that's why we need to put an end to this madness by actually voting in common sense people, but doing our part. And so I urge, you know, listeners on here to be vigilant. And, you know, this stuff has been creeping into our country, socialism and communism, since the 1920s. And only now are we seeing the incredible repercussions of it, and having these people who fundamentally hate America, quite simply, now in elected positions of power. Why? Because we, the people, need to remain vigilant. We need to push back. And the only way to do that is by getting involved and making sure that our voice counts at the ballot box.
0: Lyndon, we'll give you the last 35 seconds, but I'm going to tell you something. This is all on the ballot this election year. And I'm just warning people, this is more critical than any midterm I've ever covered in my life, and I've covered quite a few.
2: Yeah, I think this is no longer some dark corner on the internet. This has become very mainstream, and this is very simple. It is making sure your neighbor gets out to vote. It is texting your friends. It's going and doing kind of that grassroots thing that on the right, that we kind of look at the left sometimes, and they do like this grassroots organization, and we're like, oh, we don't have to do that. We're the silent majority. And the silent majority has won, but this needs to be a wake-up call, because we're so involved in it in the media and in conservative media every single day, and we fight every single day to tell the truth. But this is real. Al-Sayed, very, very real. And you have to make sure you are putting your money where your mouth is, put your mouth where your neighbors are. Tell them to go vote, because this is not some faraway fantasy. This is real life, and we're seeing it in states that are normally red states, even have this issue as well. So it's very serious and very dire, and show up in November and vote.
0: 71 days till Election Day. Thank you both. Appreciate you being with us.
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0: Now, we all see the rise of anti-Semitism worldwide. It's continuing to happen every single day. The people of Israel, they continue to pay the price. The threat to Jewish communities is almost nonstop. Many Jewish families are living with fear simply because of their faith. 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
11: This is a Fox News Alert. New U.S. strikes on Iran. I'm Jack Callahan, Fox News. The U.S. military targeting missile launch sites on an island in the Strait of Hormuz. Fox's Jill Nato with details.
12: CENTCOM says Islamic Revolutionary Guard Corps forces were observed preparing to launch rockets with sea mines into the Strait of Hormuz. The U.S. military also says they had just completed clearing mines out of the strait last week. So new American strikes took out two Iranian launchers before those mines could get into the water. Iran's Revolutionary Guard says several soldiers and citizens were killed and injured in the attack. The fighting comes just days after the Trump administration said its increasing economic pressure to try to end its war with Iran rather than military action. Jill Nato, Fox News.
11: And Fox News has learned U.S. forces in Jordan are being fired upon in retaliation, although CENTCOM says most of those missiles have been intercepted. Nepal recovering after deadly flooding swept through the region last week. Fox's Stephanie Bennett reports.
5: Nepal's tourism board provided an update saying 289 missing foreign nationals have been rescued, including two Americans. But the situation is growing more dire by the day. Heavy rains swelled rivers and lakes upstream. Those rising water levels forced crews to completely stop rescue operations at times. Trying to get teams and supplies into the area is also extremely challenging. Flood warnings were sent to residents' phones telling them to get to higher ground. Crews focused on rescuing hundreds of people, possibly trapped inside tunnels at a hydropower project in Nepal.
11: At least 800 people are dead, more than 3,000 missing. President Trump escalating his trade war with Canada, posting on social media Canadian companies wanting to do business with the U.S. need to move here to avoid newly imposed U.S. tariffs. Americans listening to Fox News.
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